the first draft of rock. In that case, old time rock and roll first draft there. All right, moving on now. We got more music here. Here we go with Boston. Don't look back. Well, we are looking back. We are looking back at our week at Disney World. We'll have what happened Thursday coming up next hour right now. Boston right here, 8 minutes in front of 10 o'clock.

0: by the Hondells and Little Honda right here on FNR. And it is about that time. I got to turn things over to Maddie. But we'll be back. But we got a lot more great music and more coming up right here in hour number two of FNR. So we hope you'll tune in. This is FNR.
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2: Since garlic were known to secrete, why not try out some foods that are sweet? 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
3: eat.
2: Correct.
4: What?
3: Ew.
4: What?
3: Ew.
4: What?
3: Ew.
4: What?
3: Ew.
4: What?
3: Ew.
4: What?
3: Ew.
4: What?
3: Ew.
4: What?
3: Ew.
4: What?
3: Ew.
4: What?
3: Ew.
4: What?
3: Ew.
4: What?
3: Ew.
4: What? Ew.
2: We are good at eating, not so good at bathing, so why not make your pie hole your deodorant hole?
3: Ew.
2: That's the idea of being...
3: Whoa.
5: What's a deodorant hole?
2: That's the idea being Dio perfume candy, which you eat and which deodorizes you from the inside out.
3: Oh, okay, that makes so much. I was assuming like you rub it under your armpits and then you eat it.
2: You eat it a while, and a while later you smell good. That's the idea. Just don't get confused and start thinking you can freshen your breath by shoving Tic Tacs in your armpits.
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1: Welcome to the second hour of the Friday Night Renegade Show. And now here to keep the start of your weekend rocking, it's the Friday Night Renegade himself, Chris Rogers.
2: It is straight up 10 o'clock. And now, ladies and gentlemen, he is Mary.
3: Hello, everybody. What is up? What is up? What is up? What is up? I am back with you tonight, and I am so excited after over a month. How's everybody doing? Well, personally, I'm all right.

0: Joni Messina right here, taking you back to 1998. I'm all right. Yeah, great song right there. I'm Mary Master, taking you for a fun-filled, spectacular hour, filled with some fun and frustration, and we're going to be recapping our Disney trip from last week. And so I will be talking about Thursday, about all the happenings and goings on. And, well, guys.
1: And I'll be coming in every now and then with my smart ass remarks.
0: All right. I am going to go ahead and say there is one thing I'm going to be doing a little differently this week. I'm not going to be bringing you thematic connections tonight. Mainly because I didn't prepare anything. Because originally I wasn't even planning on hosting Hour 2 tonight. Because the last couple days at work have kind of frayed my nerves a little. And, yeah, they've been long days. So I've been kind of tired over the last couple days, you know, after coming home. But I am going to be bringing you this day in Mary Master history as usual. That's still going to be happening. Don't worry about that. And also, don't forget, we're going to be taking your requests. Anything you'd like to hear, just let us know in the chat or over a private message. Or you can give us a call or text on the Renegade Lines at 443-971-1293. Now, let's say we get to some more.
1: 1293?
0: Yes. Yeah, see what I mean about why I didn't want to host? 443-971-1294.
1: There we go.
0: All right, moving on to some more music. Here's Kenny Loggins with Bushes.

0: By request. That was some Kenny Loggins for you right there. And just a few minutes, we are going to be talking about Thursday from our Disney trip. So stay tuned to find out what all exactly we did that day. But in the meantime, here's Tag Team.
1: Party! With-

0: All right, that was Real McCoy with Another Night. And now we promised we would continue our saga from Disney World. So we are going to make that happen right this minute and explain what we did Thursday. All right, well, we got up around our usual time and went down. Well, it was probably, again, a little too late for breakfast.
1: Well, actually, I think we did manage to get breakfast that morning. They were about to stop serving it, but we got one of the last lines.
0: Well, I think I was planning to get some Mickey Mouse waffles, but they said they had stopped making them by then. So I probably got some cereal. I don't remember for sure. And all right, and then later that day, we went to Disney Hollywood Studios via Skyliner.
1: Mm-hmm.
0: As we mentioned yesterday, the Skyliner took us to both Epcot and Hollywood Studios.
1: And it was always better when you had someone ride on the other side of you to balance out the pod.
0: Yeah, and something else I have to mention, later on, you know, we were talking about how it was a good thing we weren't going to be riding the Skyliner Saturday because it was going to be really windy. Well, I found out later, you know, on days like that, you know, more than likely they would close the Skyliner.
1: Mm-hmm.
0: Yeah, so, you know, that wouldn't have been an issue anyway. But anyway, then one of the first things we did at Hollywood Studios was see the Indiana Jones Epic Stunt Spectacular.
1: Yes.
0: Which, that was pretty cool.
1: Yep. Unfortunately, they didn't do the big ball rolling because, for those of you that don't remember, about around 4 or 5 months ago, there was an accident that occurred where the ball went off the track and actually hit one of the cast members that got in the way of it to deflect it, to keep it from going into the audience. And what kind of surprised me was the ball bounced a couple of

0: Donald and Daisy Duck.
1: Oh, yeah, that's right.
2: Yep.
1: Yeah, I guess that would have been right before.
0: Yep. All right, continue.
1: So, one of the next things we did, did we have a lightning pass for this? I don't remember. The Tower of Terror?
0: Yes. Okay. All three, the rides that we went on, except for the last one, we had Lightning Lane.
1: Yeah, then we went on the Twilight Zone Tower of Terror, and that was one of the things we were anticipating most, I would say.
0: Well, I was kind of terrified of it at first, and you could tell in the photo, which if you're on Facebook, you'll see at some point, basically me, the photo that was taken was, I had my eyes closed and looked like I was about to shit my pants. And Mary was looking at me and it looked like she was laughing.
1: Well, now that I think about it, I'm pretty sure I wasn't laughing at you.
0: I know.
1: It was something else. I don't remember.
0: Yeah. Probably at how hard I was squeezing your hand.
1: Yeah, but anyway, for those wondering what the Tower of Terror does, you know, it, when you sit down, it lifts you up for a bit, and then it'll drop you suddenly, and then you drop down suddenly, and then back up, and you know, it just does that a couple times. But yeah, that was actually the most fun part of the day, I would say. Oh, and something else that was pretty neat we saw. There was a marching band. Mm-hmm. We just kind of came across them on a whim.
0: Yeah, and we also saw Chippendale.
1: And the marching band, you know, played a medley of some Disney songs. Like Under the Sea and I Think You've Got a Friend in Me. Mm-hmm. And I think there were probably one or two more I didn't recognize. I think they might have even incorporated Work by Rihanna and Drake in there at some point. Yeah, so I got a couple short videos of them. And let's see. We went on Mickey and Minnie's Runaway Railway.
0: That was pretty cool.
1: Yeah. We basically took a train ride and Goofy was the conductor. Yeah, so you can only imagine how well that went over.
0: We started at the end of the train, and then by the end of the train ride, by the end of the ride, we were like the second car in the train. So,
1: yeah, didn't it take us backwards at one point?
0: Yeah, it took us.
1: I was trying to remember.
0: It took us backwards, forwards, sideways, front ways, long ways, and back ways, square ways, and front ways, and any other way you can think of.
1: Yeah, and something else they did. At the beginning, they had an effect to make it look like, you know, something had burst through the screen we were looking at.
0: Yeah, we saw a little pre-show film.
1: Mm-hmm. Yeah, and there was this effect to make it look like, you know, Goofy had destroyed the screen.
0: Yeah.
1: And so, and we also did something called Star Tours.
0: That was after dinner.
1: Yeah. Yeah, we did that a little later on. And the place we ate at was called the Primetime 50s Cafe.
0: Mm-hmm.
1: And I got some meatloaf there with some mashed potatoes and green beans. And I got to tell you, the meatloaf I had gives the meatloaf I make a run for its money.
0: Mm. Yeah, I had a little variety plate. I had fried chicken, pot roast, and

0: and meatloaf and some mashed potatoes. And, oh, it was so good. All of it was so good. I couldn't and green beans as well. And I could not finish my green beans because I was too stuffed. And so I didn't get a little badge that said I finished my meal. I cleaned my plate. Darn.
1: Oh, and at one point the waiters got onto this group of guys. I guess were sitting around us. He got on their case for putting their elbows on the table.
0: Yeah, that was a big rule. Eric?
1: I thought it was Ryan.
0: Ryan, that's it. Cousin Ryan got on people's cases. He said that mom had a rule. No elbows on the table. And we had to make double sure that our elbows weren't on the table or we would get in trouble.
1: Yeah, so that was our dinner. And so the last thing we did at Hollywood Studios, we went to Fantasmic, the nighttime spectacular.
0: Unfortunately, there wasn't really any fireworks.
1: Yes, it wasn't really a fireworks show. But boy, was it popular.
0: Mm-hmm. Took us about, 30 minutes just to get out of there?
1: Something like that.
0: After the show. And they said, don't climb over the benches.
1: Yeah, and people were doing it anyway.
0: And these group of jackasses started climbing over the stands. I'm like, are you guys this impatient? I hope you fall and bust your ass. But I meant that, but I said that in the most Christian sort of way.
1: Mm-hmm. But yeah, there had to be like 10,000 people.
0: At least.
1: Or definitely 2,000 or 3,000.
0: Yeah. Yeah, there was a lot of people, and there was a lot of people waiting to get the Skyliner back to the various hotels on the Skyliner. And when we got on the Skyliner to go to and from the hotel to the theme park, we actually had to get off the Skyliner and get on another Skyliner to take us on to the theme park. Otherwise, we would have rode round trip back to the hotel or back to the theme park, whichever way you look at it.
1: Yeah, so that was our day at Hollywood Studios. I don't think I left anything out.
0: No, we got back about 11 o'clock, I think. Or no, it was about 10:30, I'd say.
1: Yeah, we were back at the hotel by 11.
0: Yeah. And, I think that was the night we got the chips and salsa, wasn't it?
1: Yeah, I think it might have been.
0: Yeah. We got chips and salsa that night, and we also got some more fruit to eat for snacks in the hotel room. And we went to sleep watching the Golden Girls.
1: That's probably how we're going to end all our stories.
0: Yeah.
1: Went to sleep watching the Golden Girls.
0: Yeah. And so, and which also, we started our day by watching Reba.
1: We basically had the TV on CMT the entire time.
0: Yeah.
1: Well.
0: And TV mostly. Land. But mostly CMT. All right.
1: All right. Yeah, so that was our saga for Thursday. Stay tuned for our story from Friday. That will most likely be coming up in the final hour of the show. But let's say we get to some more music. Here is CCR with Up Around the Bend. I got This Day in Merriam Master History coming up in just a few minutes.

All right, that was CCR with Up Around the Bend. This day in Merry Master history is coming up next. But first, here's Aerosmith, Back in the Saddle. Yes, we're back in the saddle again after a short hiatus.

Aerosmith with Back in the Saddle. Again, I'm Mary Master taking you for about 16 minutes or so before I turn things back over to Chris. And now, folks, it's getting to be about that time of the show. It is now time for This Day in Mary Master History. Now, tonight, I'm taking you back to May 8th, 2011. Yeah, 15 years ago this day. And incidentally, it was Mother's Day. And I went to church that morning. And then afterward, my mom, my sister, and I went to Perkins to have lunch to celebrate Mother's Day. Yeah, my sister bought the three of us lunch. And yeah, that was kind of interesting because at one point that day, we looked over at one of the nearby tables and we saw a guy who looked really familiar. And my sister, you know, after a minute or so, said, "Isn't that Montel Williams?" We never confirmed if it was or not. And for those of you who might not know who that is, he's a talk show host. And apparently, he's pretty well known in Tennessee. And he just happened to be in Jackson, you know, if that was him. Which I've seen a picture of him recently, and it did look a lot like him. But I do remember my sister. I didn't want my mom going too close to him. But yeah, that was about it. That was really all we did that day. And so, folks, on that note, this has been This Day in Mary Master History. We now return you to your regular programming.

Yeah, GFR with We're an American Band right here on FNR. Yeah, coming up in the final hour of the show, we'll be bringing you some more of our Disney World saga, along with the Renegade Pick of the Week countdown slash thematic connections of a sort. But yeah, and also don't forget, we are going to be taking your requests up until about 15 minutes or so before the end of the show. So yes, if you have any requests, just let us know over the chat or over PM, or you can give us a call or text on the reading in lines at 443-971-1294. Now let's say we get to some more music. I got about 7 minutes or so before I turn things back over to Chris, but I got time for a little more, another song or two. Here's Rush with the Spirit of Radio.

0: Rush. That was the spirit of radio right here on FNR. And I just want to take a minute to say thank you to everybody who came out tonight to join us. As always, it's greatly appreciated. And I hope you all have enjoyed hearing about our Disney World saga. Yes, this is night two of that, since, you know, obviously last night we couldn't get to the entire trip. But anyway, yes, we have more of that to come in the next hour. Yeah, we'll be discussing Friday and Saturday, the final 2 days of our trip. And also, we're going to be bringing you the Renegade Pick of the Week countdown / thematic connections. Well, folks, it's getting to be about that time. I got to turn things back over to Chris, but stay tuned for the final hour of the show where we'll be bringing you a lot more great music along with some more fun. This is FNR.
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1: It is straight up 11 o'clock. And coming at you once again right here on the Rocket Waves Radio Network. It's FNR. I'm Chris.
0: I'm Mary.
1: We're taking you for one more hour tonight. And we got more from our Disney trip. Friday and Saturday. And thematic connections also is happening along with the Renegade Pick of the Week countdown. Let me explain here. I say continues because continuing because at the beginning of the tonight's show, we played two songs. We played Enrique Iglesias, Be With You, Little Peggy March, I Will Follow Him. Those two songs have something in common with each other, but they also have something in common with the five songs you will hear during the countdown. So we'll get to that. But first, here's Backstreet Boys.

All right, Backstreet Boys and everybody, Backstreet's back. Sort of like we're back here, and we got more great music here. We got the Renegade Pick of the Week countdown coming up, but first, time for a little Bananarama. And Venus. No, not I'm Your Penis, even though that's what it sounds like. Ben just got a soundbite there.

Bananarama and Venus right here on FNR. All right, gang, it is that time for the Renegade Pick of the Week countdown and also the continuation of the Not Stolen from UXWL. Okay, maybe it was still not. Well, maybe, yeah. Yeah, we definitely stole it from UXWL. Thematic connection game. Your mission, should you choose to accept it, is to identify what these five songs have in common with the other two that I played at the top of the show. The forgotten song of the week was Be With You by Enrique Iglesias. The number one song this day was I Will Follow Him by Little Peggy March. And this song and this song, which is number five on the countdown this week, this song has something in common with the previous, with those two songs I just mentioned. Here's Wham at number five.

0: All right, wham, and wake me up before you go-go, number five this week. All right, what does that song have in common with I Will Follow Him by Little Peggy March and Be With You by Enrique Iglesias? Got any ideas? Well, maybe this song, next song, will help you out. Here's Renegade Pick of the Week, number four. Play, damn it. Just for that, I'm going to cue you back to the beginning.
1: Let's go, girls.
0: Shania Twain.

Shania Twain and Man, I Feel Like a Woman, number four this week on the countdown. No guesses yet, but we still got three more songs to go. Here's what we played so far. Enrique Iglesias, Be With You. Little Peggy March, I Will Follow Him. Wake Me Up Before You Go Go by Wham. Man, I Feel Like a Woman by Shania Twain. What do those songs, plus these next three songs, have in common with each other? The answer may surprise you and may want to club me, but in the meantime, here's Renegade Pick of the Week number three, Little Richard and Keep a Knockin'.

Little Richard, keep a knocking. Number 3 this week on the countdown. And now, Renegade Pick of the Week, number 2. Any ideas? We'll reveal the answer here in a little bit, in a few minutes after the song, if no one else has guessed it. But here's the last song of Thematic Connections, Last Dance.

All right, Donna Summer and Last Dance. All right, well, gang. Well, anyways. So, we got, songs we played so far. Enrique Iglesias, Be With You. Little Peggy March, I Will Follow Him. Wake Me Up Before You Go Go by Wham. That song by Shania Twain. Ben. Little Richard, Keep A Knockin'. And Donna Summer, Last Dance. What do all those songs have in common?

0: speakers throughout the hotel last week. So, and, you know, I enjoyed their playlist that I asked them if there was a way I could get a copy of all the list of the songs that they have in their playlist. And they sent me a link to a Spotify list. And so tonight, some of the songs that we've played on the show were from that playlist. Not all of them, but some. But the songs and thematic connections were the ones that we've heard the most throughout the week. You know, the Shania Twain song, Little Richard, Keep a Knockin'. Last Dance by Donna Summer, we heard that every morning going to breakfast. And this song that's at number one was kind of interesting. I believe we witnessed this Thursday on our trip.
1: What? Yeah.
0: It was?
1: It was Thursday.
0: It was Thursday. Well, we went down to... So we when I went to the front desk to ask if I could get a list of the songs that they had, they said that at 1:30 every afternoon they dance to this song, and they also encourage guests to dance as well. Well, in case you're wondering, no, I didn't get up and dance, but I did see a lot of other people dance. And this song is number one this week.
2: 10-9-8-7-6-5-4-3-2-1-1-1-1.
0: Time to get up and do the hustle. Number one this week. And if you stay at the Pop Century Resort and are in the lobby at 1:30 in the afternoon, you will see the hotel, the cast members working there. Stop what they're doing and start doing the hustle. And they encourage guests as well to do the same. Or just enjoy the entertainment.

0: did have video of this until my phone decided to be stupid and delete it. So, but if you go on YouTube and look up Pop Century Resort, The Hustle, you'll see videos other people have put up of the hotel staff doing the hustle. So that was the number one song this week. And that song went out to everyone working at the Pop Century Resort at Walt Disney World. Thank you for an unbelievable stay. And it was really a great experience. Minus all the walking. But but anyways, and whoever's staying in the 90s building in room what, babe?
1: 8225, I think it was.
0: 8225? Don't use the soap. Don't use the dispenser soap. I'm telling you, if you, all you got to do is get a little bit of the soap out of the dispenser, and you'll see how funky it is. God, it stank. All right. On that note, let's get to the last, to the final 2 days of our Disney trip. And we're doing 2 days because, well, we can basically compress it into that. So Friday, so Thursday we were at Hollywood Studios, and Wednesday we were at Magic Kingdom. Friday, we decided to go back to Magic Kingdom because there were a few other things we still wanted to see. Plus, we wanted to close out. We wanted to see the fireworks there. We had seen the nighttime entertainment at Epcot and Hollywood Studios, but not yet at Magic Kingdom. So we get there. Well, first, that we get up that day, that morning, and we get to the lobby in time for breakfast, I believe. Did we?
1: Well, no, but we got lunch.
0: Okay. I forgot what I had.
1: I got the salmon.
0: Didn't
1: you get a meatball sub?
0: Yes. Yes, I did. Yeah, meatball sub. Had to wait 20 minutes for a meatball sub, but hey, it was worth it. It was worth the wait. And so we got to the park. It was about 2 o'clock that afternoon, wasn't it? Wasn't it?
1: Yeah, probably around then, by 3.
0: Yeah. And we had Lightning Lane tickets. Natch. We went to Jungle Cruise. Went on Jungle Cruise and got to see what was going on there. Then, before Jungle Cruise, we went to Tomorrowland. No. What am I saying? We got on the train at the entrance to take us to Fantasyland, which was right by Tomorrowland. And when we got off the train, we were walking toward Tomorrowland, we got stopped by a Disney Vacation Club guy who tried to get us enrolled in Disney Vacation Club, but we kind of said, thanks, but we're okay. And we had, but we learned about some of the perks that occur, and which we might take advantage of next time. And we also got a couple of buttons with Chip and Dale on them. So, but we went to, and got on the People Mover, Tomorrowland People Mover. And then we went, did we go to the Carousel of Progress after that?
1: Yeah.
0: Yeah. Went on that. And then we went to Monsters, Inc. Laugh Floor, which, I mean, it was like a stand-up comedy thing. And then we went on Jungle Cruise. I believe.
1: Yeah, I think so.
0: Yeah. And then what do we do after that? Didn't we get frozen? We got frozen Coke somewhere. That was the day before at Hollywood Studios.
1: Yeah.
0: Okay.
1: And we got some frozen yogurt or something.
0: Yeah, ice cream, yeah.
1: Yeah.
0: We got ice cream after Jungle Cruise. And then we went to Tomorrowland Speedway, I think.
1: Yep.
0: And rode that. And...
1: And we went on the teacups one more time later on.
0: Yeah, I think that was after dinner.
1: Yeah, it was.
0: Yeah, we had dinner that evening at Pinocchio's House, H-A-U-S. And then we went on The Adventures of Winnie the Pooh, which was previously Mr. Toad's Wild Ride. But after Winnie the Pooh, it was originally going to be the last ride we went on. But we ended up catching Mickey's PhilharMagic, which was a takeoff of Sorcerer's Apprentice. But Donald Duck got a hold of Mickey's sorcerer's hat, and hilarity ensued. And then after that, we went to the front of the park. Well, actually, we were at Liberty Square, and we saw the end of the nighttime parade they had. And then we proceeded to the front of the park to watch the fireworks. And I'm telling you, it was the perfect ending to close out our Disney trip, was that. And then we got back to the hotel. It was about 11:15, I think.
1: Yeah, we had to wait a while to get on the bus.
0: Yeah, we had to wait through 4 buses. And then we fell asleep watching the Golden Girls. And then Saturday morning, alas, we got packed, and did I mention that we went to the pool Friday?
1: We went to the pool.
0: Yeah,
1: earlier that morning.
0: That
1: early that afternoon.
0: Yeah, after we had lunch, we went to the pool for one last time. But Saturday we got packed. We went to the dining hall and had our final breakfast at Disney. We had Mickey waffles, both of us. And then we were checked out. All I did was open up the app and said, "You are checked out." So we loaded up the car. We and we headed out to head back to Georgia. And as soon as we, and we were about an hour outside of Orlando when we ran into some rain and thunder and lightning and the whole nine yards. Apparently there was a tornado watch in that area. And then as soon as we crossed the Georgia-Florida line, state line, my throat started to hurt. And so apparently I got hit with not only a cold, but Georgia allergies. And that's what I've been dealing with this past week. But we got home, I think, around 4 o'clock that afternoon.
1: Mm-hmm. Yeah, right around then.
0: Yep. And we unloaded. We got Chinese food that night. Not from Atlanta, Bill. And we just took it easy. And we fell asleep that night watching Buzzer. And ladies and gentlemen, that brings an end to our Disney vacation of 2026. And I tell you what, it was the most fun vacation I ever been on.
1: Oh yeah, most definitely.
0: And the fact that I got to spend it with my wife made it even better. So, and so we're already planning on going back in a few years. So, yeah. But anyways, let's, we got time. Excuse me. That's our Disney vacation. We hope you enjoyed all the look back. And let's continue on with some more music. And this song is also from the Pop Century music loop. And they had a playlist of 175 songs. And this song was the last song in that playlist.

All right, that was the last song on the playlist. Now here's another song from the Pop Century music loop. Toto with Rosanna.

0: Rosanna by Toto right here. And well, folks, it is time has snuck up on us. And it is about that time to end the show. But want to thank everybody for coming by this week. We greatly appreciate it. Hope you enjoyed our Disney stories. We certainly had a lot of them, and we certainly enjoyed sharing them. And next week, we'll be back once again with more great music and a lot more fun. And and now we're probably going to go fall asleep watching the Golden Girls. But until we meet again, friends, I'm Chris.
1: I'm Mary.
0: Thank you very much for listening to FNR. We'll see you next week. Here's a little familiar theme to close it out. And this song was also on the Pop Century Music Loop, which if you want to get, if you want to see what songs were on it, just look it up on Spotify.

0: What you doing, Gonzo?
1: I planted a go-bye-bye tree.
0: A what?
1: A go-bye-bye tree. We gotta have one if we're gonna end the show.
0: A go-bye-bye tree?
1: No! Bye-bye! I told ya!
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5: 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Johannesburg, Cape Town, London, Paris, Sydney, Tokyo, Beijing, Seoul, Amsterdam, Antwerp, Brussels, Madrid, Guadalajara, Havana, Hamburg, Vienna, Montreal, Toronto, Vancouver, Boise, Martinsburg, 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Detroit, Milwaukee, Buffalo, Fort Lauderdale, Miami, the Palm Beaches, Fort Wayne, Port St. Lucie, Myrtle Beach, Charlotte, Wilmington, Jacksonville, Dallas, Lubbock, Los Angeles, Sacramento, Seattle, Honolulu, Nashville, Beaumont, Port Arthur, New Orleans, Baton Rouge, Columbus, Birmingham, Minneapolis, Chicago, Boston, Austin, Corpus Christi, Denver, San Francisco, Gotham City. 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

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The new single from Idle Hive, Blood in My Margarita.

Welcome, everybody. Here we go. This is Matt Connerton Unleashed, and we are live from the studios of WMNH 95.3 FM in glorious Manchester, New Hampshire. I got to move something here. It's in my way. There we go. That's a little better. Hey, welcome, everybody. Of course, today is a Saturday, June 20th, 2026. And of course, we are live at WMNH 95.3 if you're local in Manchester, but you can also stream the show anywhere. 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We started off today strong with a couple of world radio premieres. Let's see, we've got The Flock with Stop Turning. That's coming out June 24. And we followed that with Idle Hive. Blood in My Margarita sounds gruesome, which comes out June 26th. So those will be available worldwide on your streaming platform of choice. But you get a sneak preview here on Matt Connerton Unleashed. And of course, at WMNH 95.3 FM, you will not hear those anywhere else. And if you missed them, we will repeat them later on in the show because we are here for you and to serve our listening public and all of that. But we do have a great show for you ahead. In a few moments, we're going to be talking to the band The Surge, and really looking forward to that. And we're going to play their newest single, which is called See Your Face. So lots going on. We've got Low Sunday coming up in the second hour, sort of a shoegaze dark wave band. Sometimes it's hard to know exactly what all of these terms mean, and then but you'll hear it. It's kind of funny. We had a conversation about that recently when we had Grimrock on the show. This was a number of weeks ago. Grimrock was here with us in studio, and Jenny and I always describe him as kind of a sort of a garage rock kind of vibe. But then when we saw him live at the Spot in Nashua that night, he was able to appear on the show because he was on tour. And we see him live, and Eleanor from Terminus commented that he comes across more as dark wave. Which live he does come across more as dark wave, but I feel his studio work is more garage rock. See, so you get into all kinds of trouble with these various labels, but anyway, Low Sunday, really good. They were gone for a long time, but they're back. Same thing with our hour number three guest, Beaker, some women who've been doing this for a really long time, but they're back. With I cannot wait to share. I actually had to make a radio edit of one of their songs because one of their songs, they have a song called Sally Said, which is not one of the ones they sent me to play, but I found it on Bandcamp and it immediately became my favorite song of theirs, Sally Said by Beaker. But I did have to make a radio edit to be able to play it here on American Terrestrial Radio. So that will be in the third hour. And of course, I'm sure we'll sneak in some music industry news as well, as we like to do. So welcome, everybody. I think what we're going to do right now, though, oh, by the way, too, before we go any further, I do want to apologize in advance if my voice cracks. I don't know how obvious it is to people listening to the show. My allergies have been terrible. Here in the Northeast, we've had horrendous allergy season. I think I heard somebody say it's due to the lack of rain. It doesn't rain enough. And when it doesn't rain enough, it doesn't wash away the pollen. So the pollen just floats around in the air, completely unabated. My favorite thing is when I go out to the car and I actually have to wash off the windows because the pollen is so thick that I can't drive anywhere. All right, that might be a little bit of an exaggeration, but it's very, very thick. The point is, it's affecting me. My voice has been cracking a little bit, so I apologize in advance. Again, I don't know if you can tell. I can tell. I can hear it in my headphones, and I'm like, whoa, I sound like Bobby Brady. And here's a reference Peter White will appreciate. I sound like Bobby Brady in that episode of, it wasn't even Bobby, it was Peter. Peter Brady. I apologize, Peter White. I sound like Peter Brady in that episode of The Brady Bunch where his voice is cracking and they have to record that song. You know, it's time to change. But his voice cracks all the way through it. Anyway, that's a lot. That was a lot to say. Sorry if my voice sounds funny. I'm a little bit self-conscious about it. Yes, I am. Yes, I am. So I am apologizing in advance. Because it's only going to get worse as the show goes on. This is something I know. This is something I've come to expect. If my voice is cracking a little bit at the beginning of the show, by the time we get to the end of the show, I'm going to sound awful.
So I apologize in advance for that. And for those of you who stick with me through the entire show, despite how awful my voice will become over the next few hours, I thank you. I appreciate you. You are true supporters of the program. So thank you for that. At least I'm not sniffling and sneezing and wheezing and all of that. That gets really disgusting. It's all in my throat. All in my throat. All right, let's go ahead and do this. We're going to play the newest single from the band The Surge. Cannot wait to talk to them. And this is called See Your Face, and we'll have them via Microsoft Teams on the other side. Check this out.

0: Oh, that is good. That is See Your Face, the new single from The Surge, and the upcoming album Meow, which is going to be out in August. And let's see, we've got the band with us via Microsoft Teams. Let me get the volume up on this. We might have the full band. I'm not sure. Hey guys, who do we have? Who do we have with us here?
1: Hey.
2: Hey Matt.
0: Let's see.
3: So you've got, I think you got 3/5.
2: Three fifths. You're doing pretty well with 3/5. 60% of the band you've got at the moment.
0: Excellent.
2: We're all spread across the south coast of the UK at the moment at various festivals.
0: Oh, very good. Oh, go ahead.
2: Oh no! I was going to say I'm at the Isle of Wight Festival. You know, the famous '60s one from Bob Dylan and Jimi Hendrix and all that sort of thing. And I think and Adrian is at a cider festival, drinking cider. I think
3: Festival. In the Purbex, yes. I'm on the famous Jurassic Coast, so that's it. Goes back even further than the 60s, I think.
0: Oh, wow.
1: Yeah, I think and I'm does. Still at yeah. Download in my head.
0: Oh, yeah. Very good. Very good. All right, so we've got 3/5. I'm not good at math, but is that 60%? No, that's more than 60%, isn't it?
2: I think with 60%, we're doing really well. Oh. So just to introduce us, I'm Pete. I'm the songwriter and bass player and do backing vocals.
0: Hi, Pete.
2: We've got Aid, who is rhythm guitar. And then we've got Queenie, who is our very special vocalist for the album. Yeah, and it's her picture on the front of the album.
0: Yeah, very good, very good. Yeah, Queenie, I love your voice. Great voice.
1: Thank you.
0: Absolutely. I love that song, See Your Face. And I know that, so that's on the upcoming album, Meow. Are you all?
2: It is.
0: All right. So I as someone who loves cats, I'm going to ask the obvious question right up front. Why is the album called Meow? And is it because cats are awesome? And so you should call it that. Is that the reason or is there some other reason?
2: I think it's not actually the reason, but I think we're going to take that as maybe the reason going forward.
1: It's one of my reasons. We've got many reasons, which Pete can tell you, but it's one of I've always loved big cats and the choker, you know, I've always loved cats. So
0: yeah.
2: So Matt, the actual reason was that we were looking through some amazing pictures of Queenie. And we just saw the one that's used for the album cover. It just sprung out. And I love pictures, which they tell a story.
0: Right.
2: You know, it could have been anything could have happened in that picture. But and then after a few days, I noticed that there was a choker that around her neck that said meow. And so we all looked at each other and said, that's the title.
1: Yeah.
0: Well, that's the best when it kind of presents itself, right? When you don't have to think hard about it, you don't have to rack your brain, just something sort of presents itself as the answer to whatever the question is that you're seeking, in this case, what you should call the album. So that's great. That's great.
1: There's also some subtle meows in some of the lyrics.
2: Oh, yeah, you're right. You're right. Yeah, there's certainly one. I think there's one, wasn't intentional, but I think the meows have come from somewhere in some of the songs.
1: They've just appeared.
0: Really?
1: Just growled in.
0: Okay. All right. Well, that's fair. Good. Any purring in any of the songs?
1: Yeah, probably. Definitely some growling if we're going for big cats.
2: Oh, yeah.
0: All right. Well, very good. Yeah. Very good. And the album comes out in August, correct?
2: It's out in August, yeah. We've got a launch party, which is going to be on the 1st of August. Really, really looking forward to that. So it's going to be a launch show with some of our friends playing. We're going to CDs. Remember those? We've got CDs for sale. On the south coast of the UK. And then the album, the actual release date of the album, we're still working through, but it will be sometime on all the digital platforms in August.
0: Okay.
2: So yeah, it's all happening. The album's finished. It's been mixed, mastered. It's currently sat on my laptop and various other people who are poring over it to see if the mixes are as good as we want. But we're all absolutely delighted with how the mixes have come out. So it's been a lot of fun putting it together.
0: Outstanding. And, you know, it's good to hear, too, that you're doing CDs. I can tell you, and I guess I've talked about this with other guests from your part of the world. And I guess it's a little bit different there than it is here in terms of here CDs have had a bit of a resurgence.
2: Oh, okay.
0: Yeah. Physical media. Well, of course, vinyl never went away fully, but that's had a resurgence over the last, you know, 10 years or so.
2: Uh-huh.
0: But even CDs, people here still seem to really like physical media. But it sounds like maybe it's not quite as common there.
2: Not quite as common. So I lived in London for a while, and there does seem to be anything that's physical. People want to hold something in their hand, and even people that, you know, the sort of millennials and Gen Zs want to actually have something which has been sort of lovingly put together. Mm-hmm. Pictures of the bands, pictures, artwork that actually really means something, as opposed to you just click on an icon and there's a song coming out. Yeah, you want to have a keepsake. So yeah, cassettes in some parts of the UK are coming back a little bit. Vinyl, of course, as you say. CDs, not so much. But yes, I think it's really just that having that something which was sort of lovingly put together by the band. I think it's great.
0: So you've got cassettes going on there too, then. People are putting things out on cassette.
2: I think we may do, and I think we'll do a short run of like a limited edition vinyl, and then we'll do the full, you know, coloured vinyl and make something really, really special for everybody. So, it's all coming. It's all coming together. I think, yeah, the love of vinyl is never really going to go away. The smell, the sort of ceremony of taking some vinyl out of the sleeve.
0: Oh yeah,
2: and then you've got a lot of real estate on the cover you can really, really do something special.
0: That's true, and nothing sounds better than vinyl. You know, the warmth of it.
2: Absolutely. Yeah, I think it's to do with the dust. You know, where you've got the dust and it crackles. It always crackles in a slightly different way.
0: We actually have a record player here in the studio at WMNH. I've never used it, but I know at least one of the other hosts who does a show here actually brings in vinyl and uses the record player. We also have a CD player, which I don't know if anyone uses, but we do have a functioning CD player here.
2: We've got a DJ who's going to join us for our launch party.
0: Oh,
2: and she only plays vinyl. And so we've had to arrange some decks to come into to the venue. But yeah, really, really looking forward to that. But I agree with you. There's so much love for vinyl.
0: Absolutely. I think, too, a lot of people but my theory is, I don't know if there's any statistics that back this up, but I think most people who buy vinyl, at least younger people who buy it now, don't own a record player, but they buy it because, you know, if you're really a fan of a band or any artist and you just want to have, you know, even if you're just going to mount the cover on the wall, almost like a poster, you know, it's just nice to have it.
1: Hand to my room.
2: Yeah, you're right. Yeah, I think there's some. One of my friends has got a company where that he makes presentation boxes for vinyl.
0: Mm.
2: So you buy these boxes, then you can stick them on the wall just as if they're paintings,
1: exactly,
2: and then you can swap over the different vinyls, whatever.

0: We had an album out in 2023 and a whole bunch of singles. And then we had a bit of a lineup change, and then spent some time, real time, writing a new album. And we met Queenie, and she's just been such a breath of fresh air, and really just you've heard her voice; it's quite a remarkable voice. On stage, she's a real presence, and you need that sort of stagecraft, you know, to deliver the messaging from some of the songs. So, yeah, we've been together for a while, but taking our time to get the songs together, to get the right people in the room, like all good things, you just have to work at it, don't you? You've got a problem, mm-hmm. work the problem, and you get the right outcome.
1: Right, right.
2: Sorry about that. Next album's going to be called Woof.
1: Well, very good. Well, I like dogs too. They're not as cool as cats, in my opinion. But.
3: Oh, hang on. I've got 2 hours.
1: And as I'm curious about, so at the end of our conversation, we're not wrapping up yet, but I do want to talk to you guys some more, but at the end we are going to play Rich Girl, and I'm curious what went into which is great. You've had a lot of success with that song, correct?
0: Yeah, very much so. Yeah, absolutely love that song. It's such a live favorite as well. And yeah, always well received. Queenie always seems to present a different side of it in a live setting at gigs, so including giving away like 2-inch-high bunny rabbits and all sorts of things, throwing them off the stage. But yeah, it's been brilliant.
1: Oh.
3: Without context, that just sounds mad.
0: I know it does, but it works. It really works live. It's a real live favorite.
2: And quite a contrast to See Your Face, I think. I think you've got sort of two ends of the surge there with See Your Face and Rich Girl.
0: Yeah.
2: That's our two ends there.
1: Yeah, Rich Girl was
3: a London
1: Rich
3: accent in that as well.
0: Yes, I think it is. Yeah, Rich Girl really seems to get picked up in sort of the Boston area, and which is fantastic for us.
1: Oh, absolutely, absolutely. What do you think it is about that song that caught on?
0: I think it's the direct delivery.
1: Mm-hmm.
0: It's very topical. So it's about Instagram and it's about influencers, and not everybody, I think, you know, in all social media, people present their best side, and it's often not a true reflection of who people are as individuals. And they portray one thing, but actually it's something else that's going on in the background. And I think it's resonated with people.
3: Mm. Yeah. It's got a lot of energy as well. It's really good high energy.
0: A lot of energy, yeah.
1: Yeah, absolutely.
3: I think the boys' vocals as well, to be honest.
1: You think, what? I'm sorry, say that again, Queenie? What?
3: The boy. They call them the boys.
1: Oh.
3: The gentleman's vocals as well. I think it's, you know.
1: Yeah, absolutely, absolutely. I do have to ask. I mean, I am curious. Has anyone been confused when, you know, because when I saw the title, my first thought was, oh, did they cover Rich Girl by Hall & Oates? And obviously you did not. This is an original song, but it is kind of interesting how just those two words together, and even if the Hall & Oates song never existed, you know, that phrase, Rich Girl, it does evoke a certain... oh, this is going to be about somebody I don't like, or the type of person I don't like, right? It does evoke a certain thing, which is borne out in the presentation and the lyrics of the song.
3: Yeah.
0: You're not wrong there. I hadn't thought about the Hall & Oates song, but it's a great song.
1: Yeah. the Hall & Oates song, it was originally, Daryl Hall has said it was originally supposed to be Rich Boy, and someone... I think maybe John Oates or someone convinced him to change it, but it is.
0: Do you think that's why they fell out? That's it.
1: That maybe
0: that's the one. That's the one reason that they don't work together anymore.
1: That may be the reason. But now on the upcoming album, Meow. How many tracks are on the album?
0: So there's 11 tracks on the album.
1: Okay.
0: All original tracks and just a complete spread of everything from. Just observations in life, observations in society. There's a bit about love in there, but yeah, really, I think one of the quotes is it's sort of, it's all about, you know, sort of love life and the pursuit of happiness in

0: in 2020's UK.
1: Yeah, really. Look out for each other as well. It's a lot of that, isn't it?
0: There is, yeah. We all have to look out for each other. No one's an island.
2: Right.
0: And, yeah. We all need to help each other.
2: Yeah, we all need more of that, no doubt. Will Rich Girl be on that? Is that included on Meow, the remaster version?
0: It is. The remastered version is being given a bit of, extra sparkle in the studio. We're a long time collaborator with a guy called Mac McDonald, and the first part of the album is a real sort of assault on the senses, and so it just gives that extra sort of spring as the first five or six albums, the first of five or six tracks on the album come through, and then it sort of settles into something different. So
2: okay.
0: we try to work on the album. I think it's just where in the way that modern music is consumed, it's often just cherry picking songs that people like. And so you find a lot of albums where they're top loaded with all the hits.
2: Mm-hmm.
0: Whereas we try to make this a bit more of a journey match the tempos and the themes of the song. So hopefully it gives that impression when it's listened to as a one piece of music.
2: Is that challenging to kind of figure out the sequencing of the songs? I'm such a nerd for this kind of thing. This is something I'm always so curious about, because I'm wondering, like, is that hard to make those decisions or?
0: Oh yeah.
2: Yeah.
0: Very hard. Yeah. It's lots of stuff it's about momentum, just making sure that you've got that right pace.
2: Mm-hmm.
0: And so, it starts off with the album starts off with a really good sense of urgency. And then it settles into a something subtly different, and takes you off in a totally different direction. So, and then it ends actually on a ballad. Queenie, how would you describe movies?
1: It's acoustic, isn't it?
0: Mm.
1: And it's a ballad. It's I don't know how to describe it. It's really, it's just completely, you would not think it was us.
2: Okay.
1: Let's just say
0: or on the same record.
3: It's a surprise at the end of the album, isn't it?
1: Definitely. You might not even recognize my voice that much, because it's a completely different part of my voice. There's no belt, there's no growling, there's no, you know, mix, there's nothing like that. It's just acoustic and soft and ballad, and just that is a bit of a love one, isn't it? That's a lovely one.
2: Interesting.
0: I think so.
2: And that's how the album ends, with that track?
1: Yeah.
0: That's how the album ends. Yeah,
1: freight train.
2: Yeah. That's cool, though. That's cool.
0: Yeah, just take you off somewhere different, and that's what music's about, isn't it? You've got to. It's just distracts you from your day to day, and just takes you off on a journey.
2: I think
1: it brings you back down to earth at the end.
0: Oh yeah, yeah.
2: I do think it makes sense, though, if you're going to have something that's really kind of different than the rest of the album, to put it at the end as almost like a punctuation. I'm trying to think of another example of. I feel like there's other examples of artists doing that exact thing, and I literally at the moment cannot think of a single one. But I know that there are examples of artists doing that, where it's like, okay, we have this one song that's different than everything else on the album, so we're gonna put it at the end, and it'll kind of be just we'll end it on a different. A different vibe or something than everything else.
3: One that springs to mind.
2: Oh, good, good.
3: But back in the day, is Train in Vain on London Calling by The Clash, which is not even actually listed on the sleeve, and is a very different song to the rest of the album. It's a very eclectic album anyway.
2: But, yeah.
3: It's a sort of different song, a love song, which I think they were sort of pushed by their manager not to put on, and they snuck it on in the end anyway. It didn't get listed on the track, on the sleeve even. But I think that's the only one I can think of at the moment. But I know what you mean. I think quite a few songs like that crop up at the end of albums. Yeah.
1: You don't need to stick to a genre, do you? Let's just do everything.
2: Yeah.
3: No, well, London Calling, great example, where, you know, they go through The Clash, go through ska, rockabilly, punk, even a bit of jazz, and it's all on there.
2: I didn't realize
1: influenced by something.
2: I just learned something interesting. I didn't realize it wasn't even listed on the sleeve. That's I didn't know.
3: Well, it wasn't in the UK. I think the US release was a bit later, but it possibly was listed by them. But in the UK, no, it wasn't even listed on the sleeve.
2: I'll be damned. Yeah, I didn't know that. Oh, I've thought of an American version of that. I don't know if any of you are Van Halen fans, but the Van Halen album 5150, which was the first album with Sammy Hagar and lead vocals, has a song. There's a song at the end called Inside. It's the last track on the album, and it's very odd. It does not sound like anything on the rest of the album, but I'm a big Van Halen fan. So no, but I think that is a great strategy. Did you decide to remaster anything else, or just Rich Girl?
0: Just Rich Girl. We did. So we have a song called Coda Royale, and there's one word which I think some people could consider an expletive. So we've done a little remaster of that. It's nothing that your grandma would be offended by. But we thought we'd just clean it up. But no, there's plenty of scope for I think some remixes coming out. Maybe a bit more of a. So most of the music is pretty punky. So maybe add a bit more of a dance element to it. But that will be for other people to work through. So maybe we'll see if we can get some remixes to work on it.
2: Okay. Excellent. And then what's the plan as far as touring? Are you going to be touring a lot for the album?
0: So we've been relatively quiet for gigs and shows, but things are really starting to build up. We're sad that we've got a new album out. So we were going to start sort of from September onwards. So we've got September's pretty busy, but actually we're getting shows at the end of July and into August. So yeah, I mean we're certainly working through some things at the moment, but yeah, there's some really good shows coming up. So and we'll tag on to the end of the UK festival circuit, but yeah, I mean we're open. So
3: yeah. Any contacts you've got for the US leg of the tour, let us know.
1: Yeah,
2: absolutely. Well, you mentioned festivals too. I mean that's great. I always say festivals are such a fantastic opportunity, because not only does it get you in front of a large audience that might not otherwise be aware of you, but also too just the people you meet, the contacts that you make within the industry at a festival. I mean it's really like the single best thing you can do for your career is play a festival. You know what I mean? It really is. I mean, just the opportunity there. So that's great.
0: I couldn't agree with you more. And ultimately, although you can see that some people are really put up on a pedestal, they're just people. You just go speak to them, say hi. How are you? And people are more than happy to talk to you.
2: Exactly. Where is the best place to go online for people to keep up with The Surge, so our listeners know where to find you?
0: We're all over the place. So Amazon Music, Apple Music, Spotify. We're also on Facebook and Instagram, all the sort of social touch points that you'd expect us to be. Check us out. The Surge, and you mentioned some song titles. I'm sure people can find us. So, but yeah, we'd love to hear from people.
2: By the way, the song "In Love with Yourself" is that on the upcoming album, Meow?
1: Yeah,
2: that is. Yeah,
1: yeah.
2: Because I found that online too, a radio edit of that. Because what I plan to do at the end of our conversation is I'm going to play Rich Girl, but Rich Girl is a short song, so I'm going to sneak in one more after it. I'm also going to play In Love With Yourself, because this is a song that I really, really like a lot. And I'm curious about it. Is it about somebody specific? Is it kind of a relationship song? Like any backstory you can give us?
0: No, that's I can't possibly disclose names and places and things. Things like that.
2: Now I really want to know.
0: No. So we've worked on that a lot, and suffice to say the name will remain a mystery.
2: Okay.
0: Obviously, I'm open to bribery and free drinks, obviously. But we'd all like that.
2: All right. Well, fair enough. Well, very good. Well, I want to thank all three of you for joining me today. Of course, Queenie, Pete, and Adrian. And
1: thank you, Matt.
2: Absolutely. Yeah,
0: thanks, Matt. It's been really good to support. Yes, really enjoyed talking to you.
3: Thank you, WNMH, for having us.
2: Yeah. Absolutely.
1: Yeah, it's been great.
2: Absolutely. Thank you. And we will definitely do it again in the future, because you've got a lot coming up. maybe when the next single comes out, and you know, so forth. Yeah, so we'll have you back soon. Definitely. Yeah. We're gonna hit those two tracks, Rich Girl and In Love With Yourself. But again,
0: really good to talk to you, Matt. Thank you so much.
2: Absolutely. You too.
0: Thanks very much.
2: All right. The Surge, thank you so much. And we'll talk to you soon. Take care. You got it. Bye-bye.
0: Bye-bye.
2: All right, wonderful. So that was three members of The Surge, Queenie, Pete, and Adrian. And what we're going to do right now, so again, as promised, we're going to hit this track, Rich Girl. And they've had a lot of success with this. So depending on where you are in the world, you might have already heard it, actually. But this is really good. But it is short, so we're going to sneak in one more, too. We're also going to play In Love With Yourself, which is a song that I really like. If you are listening to the show on Saturday live, please stick around. Coming up in the second hour, we have Low Sunday. And we got a long way to go on today's show, so lots of good stuff coming up. But right now, here it is. This is The Surge, and the track is called Rich Girl.

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You trust fund pays. 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

0: That is You're So Wired. The band is Low Sunday, and that is from the Black EP. And we've got the guys, Bobby and Shane. Let's see if they are on the phone with us. Hey, guys, welcome to the show.
1: Matt, hey, it's really nice to be with you.
0: So is this Shane?
1: Matt, this is Bobby.
0: Okay, so we got both of you guys?
1: Yeah, I'm Shane, and Bobby's right here.
0: Wonderful. So Bobby Spell and Shane, how do you say your last name?
1: My last name is Sahin.
0: So
1: a lot of people call it, say Shaney, but it's Sahin.
0: Sahin, yeah. Okay. All right, very good, very good. So I love the project, and I'm excited to talk to you guys, because you actually have you got some history here. You've been around for a while. But it's really, but also too, we should establish this. So I refer to you as a band, but is it really just the two of you in terms of the studio output? Is it just the two of you who record and produce all of this?
1: Well, yeah, in the last 2 years, yeah, it's just been the two of us. We sort of reunited and started just writing and recording. Yeah. It was just us on these last two EPs. Previous to that, it was full band stuff. And we're migrating back over to full band stuff again. We're finishing an EP soon, and we're getting back into a full band, starting to play live stuff.
0: Oh, great.
1: Probably this fall.
0: Excellent, yeah. Excellent. In terms of what you've done recently, was it just, because obviously you did have, and I do want to get into that, why you had a long break with this project, but in terms of getting back into it, was it easier to just kind of start to wade back into it with only the two of you? Is that kind of why that played out that way?
1: Yeah, it was just pretty natural. First off, the two of us, I'm repetitive because I say this all the time, but the two of us, we have such great conversations. And when you're younger, you know, you don't realize that you shouldn't be writing music with people you can't have a conversation with. it could take 4 months. It could take 4 months to write one song and everybody's burnt out and it doesn't turn out as well.
0: That's true.
1: We're so communicative. It was just easy, but really what sort of brought us in, our old label came back and he said, hey, you know, maybe we could start with a 25th anniversary remaster with bonus tracks. And then maybe we'll do the 30th anniversary remaster of the debut album with bonus tracks. So those bonus tracks is what really got us writing and, you know, curating our old material. And it kind of got the studio fired up and the software all updated. And
0: wow.
1: The learning curve was pretty crazy.
0: Yeah. But exciting though too, right? I mean, I would imagine, you know, after a long break, I mean, did you guys, have you each during that, is it really 25 years that Low Sunday was dormant? Is that true? Is that accurate?
1: Yeah, it's kind of comical. I mean, we played in other bands and did other things, and okay. We were musically active in different ways. But yeah, we just kind of, like Bobby had moved away. He was in Atlanta, and he was in Mississippi, and he was in Tupelo, and where he last left off, he was in Memphis. So we'd been talking, and it was literally, you know, it was within days of us saying, look, you got to fly up here. Let's just start recording and writing a little bit, that the label got in touch with us. And the timing was just funny. Like days after that, the label got in touch and said, hey, we need these bonus tracks. Maybe you could do bonus tracks and do this remaster. But yeah, it was that long. I mean, Bobby had left Pittsburgh for what, 20 years?
2: 21 years.
1: Yeah.
0: Wow.
1: Yeah, it's so surreal. And when you start talking the numbers, it doesn't even make sense.
0: Right.
1: You know, it's
0: right.
1: Sort of, it's so abstract.
2: And I have since relocated to Pittsburgh, so I'm here now. I've been back for about a year.
0: Oh, excellent. Excellent. So do you think, the label, when they approached you about these bonus tracks and whatnot, do you think they had an ulterior motive? Like, was there somebody at the label going, you know, if we can just get these guys to do these bonus tracks, maybe this will lead to something more?
1: You know, that's kind of funny. We don't really think that way. We always think like one dimensionally. We really don't think that. I mean,
0: yeah.
1: In this case, I think he was just saying, hey, look, you're really not representing your catalog. We're Bobby and I are both sort of like flash and burn types, you know, where it's like, okay, we're doing that. And like, now we're moving on. We're going to do this. And we just believe in the creative aspect of
0: right.
1: things. And we're saying, you know, wherever it goes, we can leave it in the dust because we have more songs in us. And if no one ever hears that again,
0: right,
1: we have more music in our future. Like, we believe in like the abundance of creative ideas.
0: Yes.
1: So we were never too connected to anything, you know?
0: Yeah. I mean, there's something
1: just kind of weird.
0: Well, there's something kind of liberating about that too, though, isn't there? I mean,
1: well, the fact that it's not a reality, you know, like it's sort of like a delusional reality.
2: Things do seem to be much more streamlined with the two of us.
0: Oh yeah, I can imagine.
1: Yeah, from a writing standpoint, it's if you're sensitive, you get into real delicate things. You're deep into ideas, and mm-hmm. you don't want to get into a tug of war over ideas. And you know, you have a vision, and it's really hard to compromise a vision. So we do work best that way. But you know, we are coming out of the other side of that too. We have a couple of people playing with us now that are just incredible musicians.
0: Mm.
1: They understand what we're doing. They're not fighters. They're somebody that understand and just want to make things better.
0: Yeah.
1: So it just takes the right people. It's like anything. The difference between things going great and going terribly is the people that are involved.
0: Oh, absolutely. 100%.
1: Chemistry is everything. I mean, chemistry is everything.
0: Well, and you guys have to be kind of picky, too, about who you bring into the project, right? Because you obviously have such a bond. I mean, it sounds like it's almost intuitive, right, with the two of you. So anybody who you bring in has to be able to not necessarily match that energy, but at the very least not disrupt it either, right?
1: Totally. Yeah, totally. It's very sensitive. It's actually kind of scary. Because we both know, we're like, wow, we're so sensitive. And these things, you know, you take for granted, like a momentum or the stability of ideas and direction, that we're both so sensitive that, you know, you get the wrong ingredient in the mix. And we're like, wow, what if somebody would try to derail us?
0: Mm.
1: We're committed to not letting anything like that happen.
0: Yeah.
1: You know, we feel more stable at this point in our lives than probably when we were younger and more sensitive.
0: Sure, sure.
2: We did already have a familiarity with both of these guys we brought in, so
0: well, that helps.
2: Them for quite a while.
1: Yeah, they're actually old friends, and they totally get it. We've never experienced things opening up and just working. You know, like we're talking about, like, oh, it's just the universe provides and all this stuff. It's been actually scary to us how it's just sort of this path keeps opening.
0: Right.
1: We don't understand. I mean, from Shauna, it's Shameless, that's been working with us for mm-hmm. the last, you know, since last year.
0: Yeah.
1: Just opening these different roads and connections. And when we were younger, we tried so hard and we worked so hard and pushed so hard. And now it's just different. It's like everything is just falling into place in a way that feels sort of serendipitous.
0: Yeah. Shout out to Shauna, by the way, because she sends us so many great guests. That's, you know, that's how we met you guys through her, obviously.
1: Yeah.
0: And, you know, anybody she sends us, we automatically will book because she only works with, you know, really high quality artists like you guys. So.
1: Oh, well, thank you. Yeah, she's been amazing. And we said to ourselves, what have we done to deserve her? You know, she's enriched our lives. I mean, just on a personal level, too, not just the business, but just connecting with someone who is sharp and who cares and is just, you feel like you have people going the same direction together, and it's kind of, you know, you hope that rising tide lifts all boats.
0: Right, right, exactly. So we talked about how the reunion came about. What was it that caused the band's long absence to begin with? I mean, you kind of alluded to it, like you guys are kind of flash and burn types anyway, so maybe you were never that connected to it in the beginning. I don't know, like what, because again, that is a long, that's a quarter century of No Low Sunday.
1: I know. Well, early on, we were deeply, deeply committed early on. I mean, we worked very hard. We pushed hard. We tried everything. I mean, we were working and we were going through, you know, we had a couple really stable lineups.
0: Mm-hmm.
1: And things would go really well, and then something would fall apart. And then there was like a burnout with that. I think the last thing that kind of, we did a record in 99. That record, we finished, we went to England and promoted it for like 5 months. Everything fell apart when we went there. Nothing went right.
0: Ooh.
1: We came back from England right before Christmas, And we started working. We had been distributing through Project's Dark Wave catalog for years with other material, but we finally got signed to Project, and Project was going to re-release the same record that we had been promoting and pushing already. So we had to do a round two promoting the same record. Just all those things just led to us kind of just, we just got cooked somehow. I don't know what happened.
0: Yeah.
1: But in the self-preservation, it's always been for the creative. Like anything that, and we're like this now, anything that starts to threaten the creative, the love to do it, the desire to do it, anything that does that will run to save the creative. It's like protecting the egg.
0: Yeah, that makes sense. You know? Yeah. So,
1: but yeah, sometimes it's been very self-sabotaging. We're trying not to do that these days. We're more focused and definitely more aligned. Yeah.
0: When you talk about things, you know, because I love these kind of music industry war stories. When you talk about you went to England and just everything went wrong, like what do you mean? Like what kinds of things went wrong? I know you don't want to relive that probably, but give me a little bit.
1: Well, roughly, you know, we got there in the middle of summer after finishing a record in the spring.
0: Yeah.
1: The record wasn't even pressed yet. It was we had a DAT tape that we took to Olympic Studios in London, and we were having CDRs made that we were starting to pass out. We're pursuing a manager over there that ended up being in the Bahamas all summer. we thought we're just gonna go to him. We're gonna find him. We're just gonna go there. We're gonna give him our stuff. He's gonna love us.
0: Yeah.
1: And you know the rest is history. Well, we get there, we call him, and yeah, like they said, oh, he's on holiday, like he won't be back until, so he was gone for 2 months. Then the rest of our lineup the other band members couldn't come over, and then we're trying to put a band together through the Melody Maker, and then with Melody Maker, the ad we played, they put the wrong contact information, they were the typo.
0: Oh no.
1: So we lost like a month to a typo in Melody Maker. Yeah. Before we could get that corrected, and then it was pure chaos. We were trying to find a place to live, and if you weren't there at 8:30 in the morning to see an apartment, it was gone by 9 o'clock.
0: Mm-hmm.
1: And we're living an upside down life. You know, we're out all night, so to go look for an apartment. So everything just kind of went wrong.
0: Yeah,
1: and cost of living was crazy. Mm-hmm. So we kind of fell apart. It was a great experience. We got to hang out with the late Nick Marsh from Flush for Lulu. That was probably the highlight of our whole trip. We were hanging out in Camden with some of the old timers like that. Everything else went completely wrong.
0: And you know, just for context too, for people who don't realize, this was at a time when, I mean, it wasn't pre-internet, but it was certainly pre social media. And so in terms of communicating with people and logistics and all of it, it still was much tougher than what we have today in that regard. So.
1: Oh, yeah. Oh, yeah, totally. Yeah, you're dealing, cell phones were starting to come up a little bit. They're improving.
0: Yep.
1: But you'd have, being in another country, you have a burner phone. Even the burner phones, like I could talk about things going wrong, the burner phones, it was like they were advertised. You would buy like an $80 prepaid thing, and it was supposed to be for 1 pence a minute, you know, for international phone calls. They were so scammy that you would be on the phone for 10 minutes and it would use up your 80-pound card that you just bought.
0: Oh, yeah.
1: Like, just all these things just kept getting, it was just kind of funny. It was all our fault for just being naive, you know.
0: Well, you were young and, you know, you had a lot going on, you know, but. But you guys, so after it stopped though, I mean, you guys both went on to, you went and played in other bands. So it's not like you guys left the music industry, right? I mean, you both stayed busy.
1: No, not at all. Yeah, not at all.
0: That's good.
1: Yep. Maybe, at least for a good 10 years after that, we were heavily active in different projects and, you know, just pushing in different directions. You know, creatively, when you do what you do naturally, you start to creatively, you start saying, well, am I being creatively lazy? Like, can I write, like we do all this atmospheric crazy delay and echoey stuff, and it's dark and it's dreamy and it's all this stuff. like pushing ourselves to, like for me, it was like getting back to more like the punk rock roots I grew up with, like saying, you know, these songs are really straight. Can I write a straight song without hiding behind fog machines and effects and all this kind of stuff?
0: Interesting.
1: You want to creatively challenge yourself, you know?
0: Right, right. Now, I'm curious too for both of you, when you put Low Sunday aside, you know, after your terrible experience and all of that, was it kind of like at the time, did you think, okay, so this is in the rearview mirror now. Now we're just each going to go forward, or was it always? And you know, you both might have two completely different answers. So I'm curious. Or was it always kind of in the backs of your minds that you know we will probably revisit this someday?
1: Bobby, do you have a?
2: Shane and I, even after I moved away, Shane and I continued to discuss music and share ideas.
0: Yeah.
2: So I think that there was always sort of a dream that maybe we would come back together at a point.
0: Yeah.
2: Didn't really have an idea of the reality of that or not, but I think it, on some level, we viewed it as a possibility if things lined up properly.
1: Yeah, and the band for me, I mean, like Low Sunday Ghost Machine, that was sort of, for me, that was like a coming of age band. That's where, you know, you go through the teenage stuff, you go through, like, we go through the punk rock, you go through, like the first heartbreak stuff. And then, you know, I find myself in my early 20s and, you know, I like I'm hearing these songs, these heartbreak songs. Like I remember my sister playing like all these old new wave kind of classics. Like she was always deep into all this whole other side of things. And you kind of go through that dark period. And so when I came out of all that stuff, I sort of felt sort of forced with that sort of that background. And so this project has always felt like my first, like sort of a baby to like where you say, this is who I am and this is what I do and this is where I'm comfortable.
0: Yeah.
1: I never wanted to abandon it so much. And we always were maybe thinking of an opportunity to get back. You know, I felt like it would never go away.
0: Right.
1: It was just like, when will our heads be in the right space to elaborate on those ideas more deeply?
0: Okay. No, that makes sense. I feel like, too, that the sound you guys have is sort of timeless. That I don't know how you feel about these labels, and I'm curious to know, like, shoegaze and darkwave, but I feel like I feel like the sound that you have is timeless in that, you know, we listen to something like You're So Wired. It sounds current, but it also sounds like it could have come out in the 90s. You know what I mean?
1: Cool.
0: And I
1: appreciate that. Yeah.
0: And I feel like these genres like shoegaze, darkwave, they kind of lend themselves to that. There's a certain timelessness to that whole sort of vibe and that production style and all of that. But I mean, how do you guys feel about those labels? I mean, do you call yourselves shoegaze? Do you call yourselves darkwave? Do you care about that, or do you let other people just kind of decide what to call you? Or
1: well, like it's funny because it's like just as you're saying, like the internet was kind of weak at that point.
0: Yeah,
1: so a lot of the genre bending stuff was also weak. So there's people that, you know, when early on people didn't know what to call us. You know, we didn't like we were like, well, is it gloom pop? Is it synthwave? Is it? It was post punk, but there wasn't a real heavy label. Even shoegaze, there wasn't a hardcore, like hard term really for that. I mean, it was maybe in really small circles, but broadly there wasn't.
0: Right.
1: We don't mind all the labels. It's funny, like now with all the we found ourselves. We're looking back. We're saying we were a gloom wave band from the beginning, it was a genre that, over the years, it starts to come to life, and we're saying we're like archetypal gloom wave, and didn't know it, you know. And it's sort of like retroactively, you're able to label things more easily,
0: right?
1: But we don't mind the labels. We like it all. I mean, the dark wave stuff we relate to. Even our first real good distribution in the mid '90s was through Project had a distribution catalog called the Dark Wave Catalog. And we're distributing through Dark Wave. So that was sort of our definition of it. We just thought it was sort of, you know, what it is exactly, I still can't define.
0: Right.
1: But no, we don't mind the labels. It's all good.
0: Okay.
1: We feel like we never fit exactly into one.
0: Yeah.
1: Which is challenging.
0: Yeah, but that's, it's funny because when you, and the way the industry works, it's helpful in a marketing sense, if you can be categorized and sort of labeled, and but creatively, I think

0: We're not that. We're nothing. We're not.
1: I'm curious too about the name. So originally, so when you formed in 1994, it was Low Sunday Ghost Machine, correct?
0: Yes.
1: And then it became, and eventually just Low Sunday as one word. But where does the name come from? What is the meaning of that?
0: Low Sunday Ghost Machine is actually, it was a combination. It was partly a ripoff. At the time, one of my favorite bands in the world was the band Low Life. Low Life, I thought, were like, should rule the planet. I connected with them so deeply. It's like, oh, low is a great word. Low is a really good word, but like a strong word.
1: Yeah.
0: And then I went through a series of things. It's hard to describe. I would maybe just say emotional low points where it felt like this. I was like, wow, there's like this almost like a systematic punishing sort of thing. And why it always feels like it's like Sundays and it's like Sunday night. And like, could you end up in the clink? You know, like, what is this whole oppressive force? It was sort of out of that, you know, that we just sort of spun this thing. And then what's funny is the music was sort of like almost an extension of that, and that like we used a lot of fog machines. It was like this big swirly kind of mess.
1: Yeah.
0: it was almost captured the emotion of the feeling that was actually the origin of the whole project.
1: Yeah. Yeah, no, that makes sense. It's cool too to have a name that makes people curious. But when you shortened it to Low Sunday, was that the label wanting that, or
0: it was in 1997. We had just played with the band Kleine Zymox. We had just done a show with them in Pittsburgh. It was like a highly publicized show. It was the best show we'd ever played.
1: Yeah.
0: They were on a record label at the time called Tess. Tess was like a dream pop label from Santa Barbara. The main guy in his band was This Ascension. And This Ascension was, you know, they had already been doing really well in that world. They had signed Kleine Zymox, who was killing it at the time. And so we had opened for Kleine Zymox. We get on their bus after the show, and we got offered a record deal right there.
1: Wow.
0: We signed it. I don't know whatever happened. It completely fell through.
1: Oh, no.
0: I learned years later, I think, what happened. Yeah. Oh, it was the biggest disappointment of our lives because we're like, oh, you know, Zymox is working with the same producers as The Cure, and they're getting their records mixed by, you know, John Rivers or, you know, all this David Allen, all these crazy people. And we were like just, again, naive. But at the same time, talking to the label, it was like, you know, it might be better to just to shorten the name. It'd be much easier. I still regret it because I like the long name better.
1: Oh, really?
0: Which is why we keep tagging it into, yeah. Oh, I love the long name. And again, talking about like pre-internet and all that stuff, I was tired of typing that name.
1: Yeah.
0: It was like so many letters and words that I thought, yeah, if we can shorten it, let's shorten it. You know, like I'm sick of typing the word the name, you know? So.
1: Yeah. I'm also curious to ask you about the video for You're So Wired. It's pretty cool. Like how did you collaborate with somebody on this, or was this DIY? Or I mean, it really fits the vibe of the song. I like the black and white aesthetic of it. I like everything about this, and I encourage people, not right now, stay with us for now, but after the show, please, everyone, go to YouTube and look up Low Sunday You're So Wired and check out this video. But
0: thank you.
1: What can you tell us about this video?
0: Well, the video it's pretty interesting because we've done a whole series of videos over the last year.
1: Yeah.
0: He was a close friend originally with Bobby. His name is Jer Herring, and Jer Herring, like he had a lot of music success too. Like he was in the band Dink, if you remember the band Dink.
1: Okay.
0: In the 1990s, they hosted like 120 minutes, and they had done really well there on Capitol. They're doing all this crazy stuff and really talented. But Jer started getting into doing videos, and him and Bobby had stayed in touch. But Jer, with each video that he does for us, we sort of let go a little bit more, and just he kind of leads us into a direction. He wants the lyrics. He wants to know what's going, you know, what the song's roughly about, and then he just sort of interprets it in a way. And then we sort of collaborate a little bit just to tweak it, but he's been nailing it for us, and he captured something in the last one. But yeah, and the aesthetic, the black and white aesthetic,

0: is something that we really, we're really kind of clinging to a black and white aesthetic right now. And I think it goes to the timeless thing that you're talking about. It's something that's less, you can't really read it. You don't know when or where it was.
1: Right. Right. Yeah, no, it's very cool. Like I said, I encourage people to check it out. And the other thing, too, that, you know, we haven't talked about that I want to touch on is, the concept of the black EP and the white EP. Very curious about that, obviously. That's an interesting approach. Was that your idea? Was that the label? Like who came up with that? Because it's very interesting.
0: Well, yeah, that was something we wanted to do. First off, we liked the more immediate gratification of the EPs.
1: Yes.
0: Because we had found, even with the remasters, by the time you had a 12-song album and five remixes or old material that we had added in, like bonus tracks, we felt like a lot of stuff was just getting kind of falling between the cracks.
1: Yeah.
0: And we're saying, you know what, let's just put out five strong songs and they'll be out quickly. They'll be heard. It's like paying attention to five things instead of 17 things.
1: Right, right.
0: The white and the black, where it became, the first idea was like, okay, these records, it's going to be, the two covers are part of one bigger picture. It's going to be a vertical poster. When you put the one on top of the other, it'll line up, and it's like this brutalist image, this artwork, and it starts lighter. The white EP, it's blown out a little more, and as it goes into the black EP, that cover's even darker. It just has a gradient that sort of captured the feel. So we knew there was going to be two EPs. We also knew that we're sort of so excited getting in the studio that we knew that sort of the manic aspect where you first get in and you're excited and you're pumping out this stuff that shows all this enthusiasm and excitement.
1: Mm-hmm.
0: We knew that was going to settle down and, you come back to your real self, which might be not quite as peaked out.
1: Sure.
0: So the black EP, we knew, we kind of thought it would kind of go that direction. And we kind of wanted to push it that way too, to get back to some of our darker roots and see how far we could go that direction also.
1: Yeah. Yeah. No, I like it. It's a great concept.
0: I was saying, it was just fun. It was like one of those things. It wasn't super planned out. It just all sort of made sense on a real, it was probably a 5-minute discussion.
1: Well, it's an interesting, because it kind of addresses an interesting conundrum that exists in 2026 that did not exist in the late 90s or mid to late 90s, in that, how do you, what do? There's so many different ways to release music now. You could release an album, you could release EPs, you could release a series of singles. A lot of artists now kind of do the inverse of what used to be the model, where they release a series of singles that eventually coalesce into an EP or an album, it's an interesting conundrum. Because, you got to feed that machine, in terms of algorithms, you got to think about that and social media and all of it. So,
0: yeah.
1: So I think doing the EPs makes
0: sense. The attention thing has shifted, too, even our own, where people are content with, 10-second clips, you could almost see a future where your whole album is 10-second clips of each song,
1: right, right.
0: And people just swipe it, and you're like, 40 seconds later, you're like, that was a great album.
1: Absolutely. Absolutely. Listen, guys, this has been wonderful. Shane and Bobby, I really appreciate you both joining us today on the show. In a couple of moments,
0: it's a pleasure.
1: Absolutely. In a couple of moments, we're going to play, we're going to end our conversation with another great track that I love. This is Not Heaven. Anything you can tell us about this one? Anything we should know before we play it?
0: We've thoroughly enjoyed recording that song. It started to come to life. It was very angular, injecting the growly kind of synth stuff into the choruses. It was kind of fun to do it as an understatement. It's sort of understated. It's like a real calm, sort of like a subtle, like, this is not heaven. In other words, like, this is hell.
1: Right, right.
0: But it was fun just to creatively do something with, that's just a huge understatement of a situation.
1: Yeah, yeah. No, I like it a lot. This is a really good track. And before we do that, too,
0: thank you.
1: And before we let you guys go, where's the best place to go online to keep up with everything that Low Sunday is doing?
0: We tend Instagram. We're really focused. That seems to be our most comfortable outlet. You know, where we seem to be the most active.
1: Yeah.
0: It does trickle off into Facebook and even on a lesser level like TikTok.
1: Sure.
0: But our main two hubs would be either our Bandcamp, like for instance our label Project. They're really Bandcamp centered. Like everything mm-hmm. is on Project is at Project's Bandcamp. That's where you buy all our records, all our T-shirts. You can buy their whole catalog is there.
1: Yeah.
0: It's been a really interesting platform. Yeah, so Bandcamp and Instagram, those are the two big ones for us.
1: Yeah, I'm glad you mentioned Bandcamp. I'm a big fan of Bandcamp. And if Shauna happens to be, if she happens to be listening, I'm sure she's heard me say this 1,000 times, but what a lot of people don't realize about Bandcamp too is if you get the music from there, you get a higher quality file than you do if you're just, say, streaming it from YouTube or in some instances, perhaps even Spotify. Like with Bandcamp, you get a high quality file, which is important.
0: It's such a nice platform. It's like a dashboard that makes managing the whole deal like really,
1: yep.
0: really easy. And I say that as if I know what I'm talking about, but from what I hear, it's amazing.
1: No, it's true. It's very artist friendly, and it's an incredible platform. So we're big. And they don't pay us. We're not. They don't sponsor the show or anything. I just say that because I think Bandcamp is amazing, and go ahead.
0: We say it the same way as you. It's like what's amazing is it's such a strong platform, and there's no catch.
1: Right.
0: You know, it's not like, well, here's where they get you. You know, they're going to try to. It's just it works so well. It's so tied together. I mean, it couldn't be a more perfect platform. You hope nobody comes along and ruins it.
1: Oh, I know. Yeah, I was going to say, I'm always surprised when I encounter artists who are not on Bandcamp. It's like, you know, what are you doing? Like, mm-hmm. why aren't you? I encounter a surprising number of artists who are not, but they should be.
0: Well, you're a musician too, right, Matt?
1: Yes.
0: I thought that was my understanding. You're a musician too. Yes.
1: Yeah. You know. I'm a bass player. I don't. I'm not currently active because, as you know, it's a lot of work. But
0: you have to really fit it into your space. That's cool though. Yeah, we love bass. We're both huge bass fans. Yeah.
1: Oh, nice, outstanding. Outstanding. Well, listen, we'll let you guys go. We're going to hit this track. This is Not Heaven. But again, thank you so much, Shane and Bobby from Low Sunday. And we'll definitely do this again in the future. Sounds like you guys got a lot going on. So we look forward to more music from you. And, we'll definitely have you back.
0: Yeah, maybe we'll see you in Manchester or nearby sometime. We're going to start playing some shows. So we'll see. If we ever get up that way, we'll let you know.
1: Keep us posted. Absolutely. Absolutely. All right. Sounds good.
0: All right, Matt. Thanks so much.
1: All right. You got it, guys.
0: Thank you, Matt.
1: You got it. Anytime. Right. Thank you. Take care.
0: Great meeting you. Take care. Bye-bye.
1: Bye-bye. All right, that is Shane and Bobby from Low Sunday, and let's go ahead and hit this track, another great track from the Black EP. I really like this a lot. This is called This Is Not Heaven.

Oh, that is This Is Not Heaven from Low Sunday from the Black EP. Thank you to those guys, Shane and Bobby, for joining me today on the program. I really enjoyed talking with them. I've become a fast fan of Low Sunday. I love their sound. I love their sound so much that we're going to sneak in one more. Let's play Shattered. We're going to play one more Low Sunday track from the Black EP. And then after that, we will show some love to our amazing sponsors. But we have time. Let's play one more. This is Shattered by Low Sunday.

0: I love it. That is Shattered by Low Sunday. And again, thank you to Shane and Bobby from Low Sunday for joining us today on the program. I loved talking with them. I just got a very nice follow-up email from Shane. Apparently, they enjoyed it as well. And so, great guys. I really like talking with them and love their sound. So, absolutely. We might hear a little more Low Sunday in the third hour. I'm not sure. So we have an interesting dilemma here. So live radio, the adventures of live radio, and that is one of the exciting things about live radio is that anything can happen. I'm building this up to be much more exciting than it is. It's really not exciting at all, but a potential problem that we have. So our guest in hour number three, great all-female punk band from the UK called Beaker. I'm very excited to speak with them. Really like what they're doing. I even made a radio edit of one of their songs just so I could play it on the show. They have a song called Sally Said that I love, but I said, I have to make a radio edit of this. I cannot play this as is. So I did that and everything. Here's the problem. So a little bit of a breakdown in communication. They told me in an email that they would like to use WhatsApp for the interview, but they never gave me the phone number. We have many guests who join us via WhatsApp, but I need to know what phone number to call using WhatsApp. And I was told, yes, we would like to use WhatsApp. Okay, well, I need to know the number. And I sent another email this morning before the show saying, hey, I need the number to call, and I have not received a reply. So I don't know if that interview is going to happen today or not. Now, if it doesn't, the good thing about a show like this is we can always pivot. We do other things on the show, too, in addition to interviews. You know, we also do a lot of music industry news, which is always fascinating, especially in these times of AI and the impact that it's had on the music industry, that it is having, that it's continuing to have. And, you know, there's always somebody suing somebody. There's always a scandal or a controversy of some kind. Love those. Those are really good for social media engagement, too. Trust me, I would know. So I don't know what's going to happen in the third hour. It's all an adventure. Maybe I'll finally hear back from them. Maybe I'll hear back from them partway through the third hour, so we'll still be able to get them on, but it'll just be a little bit late. I don't know what's going to happen. And but it is exciting, is it not? It's the adventure of live radio, and I do fully embrace it because, well, you kind of learn to. I've been doing this for a while. Do you know it's been in April? Yeah, in April of this year, it's been 9 years that I've been here at WMNH doing this show live, and so it's you learn. You learn that sometimes things go wrong. So far, everything's been very smooth today, but I have no idea. If you are listening live on Saturday, I have no idea if Beaker is joining us in the third hour or not. They may not. And then I have to make some decisions. Well, do I still play one of their songs, or do I get really mad that, you know, they didn't tell me the WhatsApp number and refuse to play them, or... No, things do go wrong and miscommunications do happen. And so I tend to be very forgiving and flexible. Like I said, it's not like it wrecks the show. We can always pivot. It's very easy to pivot. So I've been at this a while, but we'll see. So anyway, that's my long-winded way of saying, if you are here listening to us live on Saturday, coming up in the third hour, we might have Beaker on the show. I hope so. I hope it works out. I'm excited to talk with them. If not, we'll do something else. But the point is, we're coming to the close of hour number two, so we are going to show some love to our amazing sponsors here at WMNH, of which we have many, many great sponsors, and we will see what happens in the third hour, so stick around. It's always an adventure.
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Welcome, everybody. We have entered hour number three, numero tres, of Matt Connerton Unleashed, and we are live from the studios of WMNH 95.3 FM in glorious Manchester, New Hampshire. 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It is summer. It is my favorite time of year. I think, is today the first day of summer according to the calendar, or is that tomorrow? I'm not sure. To me, June 1st is summer. It's certainly the start of meteorological summer. Hey, I said it without stumbling over it. Meteorological. Wow, I'm getting good at this. My voice is not cracking as much as I expected it to be. When I started the show, if you are listening live on Saturday, if you heard me in the very first hour of the show, my voice was cracking because allergies have been horrendous this year, not just for me, but for many people. And but I thought by the time we got to the third hour, my voice would be cracking pretty severely, but it seems to be at a minimum. So I'm able to somewhat maintain my dulcet tones, which is a very good thing. But yes, it is, of course, Saturday, June 20th, and we do have some interesting music news. And one of these I was very surprised to see. Oh, before we go any further, too, I do want to mention the two world radio premieres that we had that we opened the hour with, of course, and we opened the show earlier with today. These are exclusive world premieres, meaning you will not hear these anywhere else until they are released online. We had Stop Turning, the new single from Flock, F-L-O-K, Flock. Stop Turning comes out June 24th. And the other one was Idol 5, their new single, Blood in My Margarita, which comes out June 26th. So those are not available yet. You heard them here first. Literally, you heard them here first on Matt Connerton Unleashed here on WMNH 95.3 FM. So a couple of world radio premieres exclusively here. And thanks to our friends at Big GPR for sending us those. They send us a lot of great stuff. So onward and upward. In the meantime, we go because we do have, this relates to something we talked about earlier. We had members of the band The Surge on the show with us in the first hour, and we were talking about CDs. Now, if you happen to hear that interview, you might know what I'm referring to, because they're in the UK, and they were talking about how the new album, Meow, which comes out in August, their new album coming out in August, it's going to be, they're going to have physical CDs. And this is a subject that comes up a lot on the show. When you're releasing music in the year 2026, how do you do it? Do you just do it digitally? Do you just put it out on the streaming platforms like Spotify and Bandcamp and everything? Do you do physical CDs? Do you do vinyl? Vinyl, very popular these days, actually. What was it a few years ago? What was it? Maybe 2023 or 2024? Well, the first year since CDs came out that vinyl actually outsold CDs. And I don't know where CDs fall right now in terms of how they're selling, but new music is still released on CD, certainly still released on vinyl. There's even indie artists putting out cassette tapes. Not kidding. You can find them if you don't believe me. So physical media is still very much a thing, but gone are the days, or at least I thought gone were the days, of people burning CDs. Now, if you are old enough to remember, there was a time when you could burn CDs, burning meaning copying. Again, for you very young people who don't know what I'm talking about, when you take a CD and you copy it, that is, whether or not that's okay or ethical is a subject that's been of debate since I was a kid. Geez, when I was a kid, we would copy cassette tapes. You know, if you had a dual cassette deck, you know, you could put a cassette in one side,
press play and the other side press record. And sometimes that's how I would get music from my friends and they would get music from me. We would trade that way. You know, just I'll copy that tape for you. I'll copy that cassette. But, you know, eventually it became all about burning CDs. Anyone who was in a band in, say, the 90s or 2000s up until, I don't know, maybe 10 years ago, maybe not quite. But there was a period of time where if you were in a band, you might be burning CDs. You might be burning CDs to give out to people. You might be burning CDs to give to radio stations. You know, every once in a while, someone will bring us a CD here. You know, when we have guests in studio, they'll bring a CD, a physical CD, but it's not to play on the air. Even though we do have a functioning CD player here, it's not to play on the air. That's all done digitally. Everything's online. They email us the tracks ahead of time. But, you know, but they'll still bring in a physical CD and all the packaging and everything if they're releasing it on CD, because it is cool to have the physical media. You know, if you're a nerd like me, you like reading liner notes and things like that. And have the artwork. I'll tell you, when I first started interviewing musicians, and I've been at this a long time, I'm dating myself, but when I first started, it was not uncommon not only for a musician to hand me a CD and not email the tracks ahead of time. That's how long I've been doing this. Where instead, even though the technology existed, rather than emailing me the tracks, a musician who was going to be a guest on a show that I was doing might actually hand me a burned CD with just a burned CD with, and they write on it in magic marker what it is and then hand it to me. And then it's not even in a case. This would happen all the time. Wouldn't even be in a case. And they would hand it to me on their finger. They would put the CD, they put their finger, their index finger through the hole in the CD. And that's how they would hand me the CD and say, this is for the radio show or this is for the podcast. Thank God those days are gone. I have to be honest with you. It never left, not that I was ever a jerk about it, but it never left the greatest impression on me when a guest or a potential guest would hand me their music on their finger. They would put the CD on their finger, their burned CD that they wrote on it, labeled it with magic marker, and then, here you go. That never left the most professional impression, but it would happen more than you might think. So I prefer it the way we have it now. Everything is done digitally. If you want to bring me a CD, great. And I love getting CDs from our guests with the artwork and everything in the full package, but I do not miss the days of burned CDs. Many of us, again, if you're old enough to remember, you might have had one of those CD booklets that you would drive around in your car with, right? You got the CD booklet, you're putting the CDs in the CD player, and a lot of them were burned CDs. And some of them you might not even know what they are because the magic marker wore off on them, but a lot of them would be burned CDs. So, but anyway, that's a thing of the past, right? Even though CDs still exist and they're still making CDs and artists are still releasing music on CDs, burned CDs are a thing of the past, right? Well, I'm building to something here. And those debates about whether or not it's okay to burn a CD, or is that a form of piracy? That's also a thing of the past, right? Because no one's burning CDs anymore, right? Okay. This is from digitalmusicnews.com, one of my favorite websites for music industry news. Oh, by the way, cheap and shameless plug. You can also, now with greater consistency, because we're going to be putting up a lot of content on both ipmnation.com and on mattconnertonunleashed.com, you are going to see a lot more content and a lot more articles and blogs. And that has already started. So just a quick shameless plug. If you want some, for example, a couple new articles on IPMNation.com all about college radio. They're there. Check them out, please. Enjoy them. You're going to see more on MattConnertonUnleashed.com. Not just the show, but other show related content that isn't necessarily audio, but some articles. Just want to mention that, get that in there. Anyway, okay. So getting back to this. So DigitalMusicNews.com has an article titled, and this is the actual title, "Yes, this is a 2026 headline. Judge issues
2-year jail sentence for burning and selling CDs. Now, who had that on their bingo card in 2026? First of all, somebody actually in any time, in any year, in any era, somebody actually getting in trouble and actually facing some sort of legal consequence for burning a CD? Unheard of. Nobody, whoever got caught doing that, whoever got in trouble for doing that, right? I mean, yeah, maybe some people, but very few, right? You just don't expect it. Nobody expects to get caught or punished, even if you are caught, right? For that, for burning a CD, come on. But actual legal jeopardy, like a 2-year jail sentence for burning and selling CDs in the year 2026. All right, well, let's see. Again, this is from digitalmusicnews.com. A UK man, oh, it's funny too, this happened in the UK. I didn't pre-read this, I didn't have time. This happened in the UK, and you know, we were talking earlier to The Surge, members of the band The Surge who are from the UK, and we were talking about CDs. So, all right. A UK man has received a 26-month prison sentence after pleading guilty to the unauthorized mixing and selling of CDs in violation of copyright law. Now, I don't know. Maybe they're strict about that in the UK. That would never happen in the United States. I don't think it would. Maybe it hasn't. I just don't know about it. But again, in any era, can you imagine somebody actually being sentenced to prison for 26 months? Over burned CDs? It just wouldn't happen, right? I don't think it would. Am I wrong? All right. It says here, the article goes on. If you thought the headline was from 2002, you'd be forgiven. Instead, it's 2026, and a man in the UK has been sentenced after pleading guilty to the unauthorized mixing and selling of CDs in violation of copyright law. 47-year-old Mark Kearns was issued a 26-month prison sentence, which will be suspended for 18 months. He must also carry out 250 hours of unpaid community service work. Oh, I had to mute the mic for a second. Speaking of allergies, my nose is getting very itchy. All right. Well, at least this sentence is suspended. I assume when we say suspended sentence, I know what that means in the United States, not from personal experience, mind you. I've never been in any trouble. But I know what that means in the United States. If your sentence is suspended, you're not going to do any time. The only way you're going to do any time is if you violate parole, if you get into some other kind of trouble, then that sentence can become unsuspended pretty quickly. But so it sounds like he's not actually going to prison if it's a suspended sentence, I assume. Oh, wait a minute. No, I misread that. He was issued a 26-month prison sentence, which will be suspended for 18 months. So it's a 26-month sentence, but it's suspended for 18? Now I'm a little bit confused. What does that mean? So is it suspended for 18, and then when he gets to month 19, he has to go to prison for a few? I don't know what that means. I guess it doesn't matter. I'm getting bogged down in details that are not necessarily relevant to the heart of the story. Continuing on. Again, this is from digitalmusicnews.com. Kearns pleaded guilty to a number of charges at Hull Crown Court and was sentenced on Thursday. The sentence follows a lengthy investigation that began in mid-2019 after the British phonographic industry became aware of the offenses in 2018. A warrant was issued in September 2022. Again, maybe they're much more strict about that. I mean, the laws exist here, but actual enforcement, maybe they're more strict about that in the UK. Can you imagine here in the United States, police show up at your door. They've got a warrant for your arrest. You've been burning CDs. I mean, it's unfathomable, is it not? So a spokesperson for the Yorkshire Council said, quote, "This activity enabled him to commercially exploit protected material, generating income at the expense of legitimate artists and businesses within the music industry," unquote. Maybe, I don't know. Maybe it's that he was selling them. If he had just been burning them, he probably would have been fine. But was he, but how much could he have even been, like, what was he doing? Was he burning them and then just selling them? Like, where was he selling these? Again, it's the year 2026. Who's buying these? Who's even buying these from him?
Like, what is the market for this? So this guy's, I get it. He's burning the CDs and then he's selling them to make money. Who is buying the burned CDs from him? Is he selling them to people on the street? Is he like the guy, like, you know, you'd see this like on 70s TV shows or something, you know, like on 70s buddy cop shows like Starsky and Hutch or whatever. You know, you'd see the guy on the street who's selling stolen watches. You know, he opens his jacket and you see all these stolen watches. It's almost comical, right? It is kind of comical. You see all these stolen watches on the inside of his jacket. And he's trying to sell you a Rolex or something, or a counter, or they're counterfeit watches, something like that, right? Is that what this guy was doing with the CDs? Is he on the street and he's just like opening his jacket and saying, hey, do you want to buy a burned CD? Is that what this guy was doing? Because who's buying these from him? That's what I don't understand. I mean, if you're going to make money at something, be it legal and legitimate or something illicit, like, you know, illicit, quote unquote, like burned CDs, there has to be a market for that. Who is the market for this? The more I think about it, the more bizarre this gets. But according to the spokesperson for the Yorkshire Council, this guy was commercially exploiting protected material. Let's see. Cabinet member Lynn Healing said, quote, counterfeit and unauthorized goods undermine fair trading and can generate significant illicit profit. We will not hesitate to take robust enforcement action where offenses are identified, and this sentence sends a clear message that such activity will not be tolerated, unquote. I'm stuck on the phrase generate significant illicit profit. By selling these to who? Who was buying? That's what I want to know. And I have a feeling we're not going to learn the answer in this article. Who was buying these? Where was the profit coming from? Is there a website you can sell these on? BurnedCDs.com? I'm sure it would cost more to mail it than what anyone would pay for a burned CD. Oh, you want to, you know, if you want a copy of Elton John's greatest hits, it's going to cost you $10 at the music store. I'll sell you a burned copy for 50 cents. Plus shipping. It doesn't sound like a sound business model. I don't know how this works. All right, getting back to the article. Oh, here we go. Interestingly, sources failed to identify whether Kearns was selling CDs online, via social media, from a physical product stall. I'm sorry, a physical market stall, or

and smaller, but still notably bustling since its initial popularity over 40 years ago. Particularly in the K-pop and J-pop scenes, CDs and cassettes remain popular among fans for their ability to include limited or unique alternative album covers and photos. To that end, artists like Taylor Swift have continued to find success with the medium alongside vinyl in the West, despite streaming having largely taken over physical alternatives over the past two decades. That's the end of the article. I want to know how this guy was selling them and how he was possibly making money at this. This seems so bizarre to me. But yeah, I mean, CDs have had a resurgence. Vinyl, of course, never went away and continues to flourish. And even cassettes, you know, that came up too again during my interview with The Surge. I mean, it's hard to believe. I think it was probably about 10 years ago. I've told the story on the show before. Forgive me if you've heard it, but just very briefly. I've told the story, I think it was about probably 10 years ago. I was on Bandcamp.com. And again, you know, I'm a big fan of Bandcamp.com. And I was looking for local artists, and I happened to find, and I can't remember the name, but they were a band from Keene, New Hampshire, who was selling cassettes. And I thought, oh, I saw this, and I thought, what an interesting sort of novelty thing. Cassettes, they're actually selling cassettes. Very retro, kind of cool, I guess. I don't know how many they're actually selling, who knows. But then I started poking around and I realized that there were all these sort of indie pop artists on Bandcamp who were selling cassettes. Cassettes had made this weird comeback. I guess if you enjoy the sound of tape hiss and all the trouble it causes when your cassette gets caught up in the gears, you know, what a pain. I don't miss cassettes. I mean, yeah, I have nice memories of when I was a kid recording songs off the radio on my cassette. Ooh, I hope these prosecutors in the UK don't hear about that. They'll want to track me down, have me extradited. Because I'm sure at some point I recorded artists from the UK on my little cassette player. But there were a lot of trouble. I remember when I was a kid actually using Scotch tape to, if a cassette that I really loved, if it broke, using Scotch tape to actually tape it back together. And sometimes it would actually work out, and sometimes it would not. But yes, that is a headline in the year 2026. Judge issues 2-year jail sentence for burning and selling CDs. I do want to know more about this guy. I'm going to keep an eye on this story going forward because I want to know how he was doing it. How it could have possibly have been profitable for him and how they could have been a big enough deal that UK prosecutors actually said, we need to put this man in prison. These are answers that I seek. Okay, we have time. I want to get to another thing. This is from musicbusinessworldwide.com, another great site for music industry news. But this involves this involves our politicians, and we don't do politics on this iteration of the show, not anymore. We keep that for the podcast. We only do music and interviews and music industry news and so forth on the radio version of the show here at WMNH. But we do have politicians who are making laws about the music industry and about AI and all this stuff. And we've talked about the No Fakes Act on the show, which is trying to fight the proliferation of deep fakes. And these are all things that are going to continue to be problems that our politicians try to solve. Now, if you're a longtime listener of the show, you've heard me talk about how I always get nervous when people in the House and Senate start talking about making laws, making regulations about technology, because they very often have no idea what they're talking about. And some of them, the questions that they ask in these Senate hearings, some of these people I wouldn't trust to be a shift manager at a Burger King, let alone making decisions about technology and how technology is to be used or not used and how it must be regulated going forward. I get very nervous. And the example that I always like to use is, if you don't believe me, if you think I'm being hyperbolic, go on YouTube. Not right now. Wait till after the show.
But when you get a chance, go on YouTube.

YouTube. Just look up Senate hearing Mark Zuckerberg, when you can find a congressional hearing of Congress critters asking questions of Mark Zuckerberg. He's testified before Congress on multiple occasions, I believe. And listen to some of the questions that these octogenarian and septuagenarian senators and congressmen ask in these hearings. And the conclusion that you might come to very quickly is, holy crap, I do not want these people making decisions about technology and making laws and regulations about technology, because they don't know what they're talking about. They're deeply confused and they have no business getting involved in any of this. No, thank you. They can only make things worse, not better. And to be fair, some of them are well-informed and ask good questions, but a lot of them are just, you know, and they're not serious people anyway. They're not there to solve anything. They're there to get some camera time that they can then use in a campaign ad the next time they're running for re-election. Let's be honest. Okay. But this is important. So again, from musicbusinessworldwide.com, no fakes. Senate panel backs bill that could cost platforms $750,000 per AI deepfake. All right, let's take a look at this. The U.S. Senate Judiciary Committee has advanced the No Fakes Act, the bipartisan bill that would create a federal right protecting Americans' voice and visual likeness from AI-generated deepfakes. And again, that's something that's come up a lot on the show, too. Just recently, in fact, just last week, we were talking about Lionel Richie has moved to trademark his voice, his actual voice. And can you do that? Will that work? What about people who sound similar? Obviously, it's one thing to trademark your visual likeness. You own your likeness, no matter who you are, whether you're famous, whether you're not famous, whether you create any kind of art, whether you are completely anonymous in the world. Nobody can just take your visual likeness, your image, and do whatever they want with it. You own that, but what about your voice? Anyway, Lionel Richie says, yes, you can trademark your voice, and others have said that too. And that might be where things go. But again, this is about the No Fakes Act. Again, the bipartisan bill that would create a federal right protecting Americans' voice and visual likeness from AI-generated deepfakes. The committee passed the bill unanimously by voice vote on Thursday. Oh, wow. So then you've got all these bipartisan, this bipartisan support. Republicans and Democrats unanimously agreeing on something. What could go wrong? Might be a good thing. I don't mean to be so cynical. Might be a good thing. I didn't pre-read this. I'm trying to keep an open mind. Might be a good thing. Let's see. So they passed the bill unanimously by voice. But this is not a vote in Congress. This is on a committee. The committee, the Senate committee, passed the bill unanimously by voice vote. According to Deadline, which noted that three Republican senators, Mike Lee, Ted Cruz, and Eric Schmidt, raised First Amendment concerns. Yes. Oh, that pesky First Amendment. Clearing the committee sends the... By the way, I don't know anything about Eric Schmidt. I don't like Mike Lee or Ted Cruz, but just because I don't like them doesn't mean that they're wrong about everything. I'm not saying I agree with their... I'm not saying... Again, I'm keeping an open mind on this, the Deepfakes Act, but... somebody, there should always be at least one person in the room who says it. And by it, I mean, what about the First Amendment? You should always have at least one person in every single room where a discussion like this is happening who says that, I think. Okay, it says here, clearing the committee sends the bill toward a vote by the full Senate, after which it would still need to pass the House of Representatives and be signed by the president before becoming law. The Nurture Originals, Foster Art, and Keep Entertainment Safe, No Fakes Act would give every American, not only public figures, a federal right to authorize or block AI-generated replicas of their voice and likeness. It carves out First Amendment uses such as news reporting and parody, and would establish a single national standard, a notice and takedown system for online services, and a counter notice process for material removed in error. Two things about that little paragraph that jump out at me.
Actually, several things. Let's take the whole thing. It carves out First Amendment uses such as news reporting and parody. Parody must be protected. Parody and satire must be protected. So you don't want to accidentally make a law that infringes on that and that gets people in trouble for engaging in parody and satire. That is critically important, okay? Next part of this. And would establish a single national standard. A single national standard. Always concerns me. But maybe that's better than having a patchwork of state laws. Maybe. Maybe not. I don't know. I'm keeping an open mind. I'm not sure. Okay. A notice and takedown system for online services and a counter notice process for material removed in error. That's something I always worry about. People getting caught in the net who shouldn't be. It's happened to me with YouTube. I've gotten caught in the net on things where I've had videos taken down that shouldn't have been. I always appeal it. Sometimes I win, sometimes I lose. All right. But all of this is, it makes me nervous. I'm not saying any of this is bad. I'm not saying that these are bad, that this is a bad idea. I'm just saying I don't trust the government to get this right, and neither should you. It says here, penalties under the bill are tiered. $5,000 per work for an individual, $25,000 per work for a company that creates or distributes a replica, and up to $750,000 per work for an online service that fails to comply. Okay, let's stop there for a moment. Now we're really getting into some trouble. We have talked about on the show before, you know, this notion that people have tried to make laws. People whom I tend to agree with politically but disagree with on this subject, they have tried to make laws saying that social media sites have to be fully responsible for what their users post. Meaning, if somebody, for example, if somebody posts something, if a law like this were to actually go into effect, like what some people have tried to pass, if somebody posts something on social media, on, say somebody posts something on Facebook and there's something illegal about the post, like maybe they're violently threatening somebody, which is illegal. That's criminal threatening. You can't do that. And Facebook doesn't catch it. Facebook does police that stuff, or, you know, you can report posts like that. But what if somebody posts something like that, Facebook doesn't catch it right away, and then they're getting fined by the government for allowing this post to be on their platform? Or YouTube, somebody posts a video on YouTube that there's some sort of illegal activity going on in the video and it doesn't get flagged and removed right away, then these social media platforms would be held liable for what goes on their platforms, for everything that goes on their platforms, for everything their users do on their platforms. They would be liable. Or a great example, there was a Supreme Court decision about this, and this was one of the, again, I'm not a fan of the current Supreme Court as it is currently made up, but they got this one right. But it was about, should internet service providers be held responsible for everything that their users do using that service? So if someone does something illegal, say somebody has Xfinity for their internet service and they do something illegal, should Xfinity be held liable for that? Now, the answer to all of these questions is no. You can't hold internet service providers responsible for everything their users do. Do you want internet service providers to go out of business because they're getting fined by the government every day over things that their users do that they can't possibly, that the service provider can't possibly control? Do you want to effectively end social media? Some people would like to. Do you want to effectively end social media as we know it? Because all these social media companies are now held responsible for every little thing that everyone on those services, everything that they do. You can't do it. These companies do police their content.
I have had many things over the years removed from Facebook because I allegedly broke some rule or something. Most of the time, they don't even tell you what the rule was that you broke or what the post was reported for. I've had things, again, I mentioned YouTube. I've had my problems with anybody who's a content creator has had problems with YouTube. But this idea that now, if you put a deep fake, if you make a deep fake that violates the Deep Fakes Act, or the No Fakes Act, I'm sorry. you know, if you distribute that using an online service, and that online service fails to act, fails to see it, flag it, remove it, whatever they're going to do, they could be fined $750,000 by the government. I don't think that's a good idea, because what's going to happen is this. If that's the law, and every time you put a video on YouTube and there's something in it, there's some AI generated content in that video, and YouTube is staring down the barrel of a potential $750,000 fine because you put something on their platform that violates this new law, imagine how much stuff is going to be getting taken down from YouTube on a daily basis, because there's even the slightest possibility that YouTube is going to pay a heavy fine for allowing anything that even comes close to violating this law and the parameters set within it. So that's not workable. It's the kind of thing where you've got to hold individuals accountable, not the platforms. And all you can do is encourage the platforms to hold individuals accountable. But it has to be the platforms doing it. If it's the government doing it, then you're going to destroy these platforms in the process. Now, all that's assuming that any of this actually ends up being enforced in the end, which it may not. It may not. Okay, getting back to the article. Again, this is from musicbusinessworldwide.com. In a statement issued on Thursday, RIAA Chairman and CEO Mitch Glazier applauded the steadfast leadership of the bill's lead sponsors, Senators Marsha Blackburn, Republican of Tennessee, Chris Coons, Democrat of Delaware, Tom Tillis, Republican of North Carolina, and Amy Klobuchar, Democrat of Minnesota, and Representatives Maria Elvira Salazar, Republican of Florida, Madeline Dean, Democrat of Pennsylvania, Nathaniel Morin, Republican of Texas, Becca Balint, Democrat of Vermont, and Laurel Lee, Republican of Florida. Glazier said, quote, "We are encouraged by today's passage in the Senate Judiciary Committee and look forward to the bill's passage into law later this year," unquote. He's president of the RIAA. That's the organization that certifies. One of the things that they do is they certify albums. So if an album sells a million copies, it's a platinum record. They certify that. That's who certifies that officially. Is the RIAA. If an album sells 500,000 copies, it's certified gold. They do that. That's one of the things that they do. I would suggest to Mitch Glazier, think about how this might impact the music industry in a negative way. Again, if you begin to scare the holy hell out of all of these platforms, because now they think the government is going to be coming after them with these very large fines, the effect of that might be that everything becomes so safe and sanitized that some artists are not being promoted or able to promote themselves in the way that they once were. There could be a knock-on effect here that could be very bad for the music industry, the chilling effect that's going to come from this. Glazier said more. He said, quote, "An extraordinary cross-sector coalition, including the creative community, child safety groups, free market groups, labor unions, free speech advocates, and AI developers have come together to support these protections for Americans' voice and likeness from exploitive digital deepfakes, and consumers agree. 92% worry about the impact of AI deepfakes on authenticity, society, and culture.
The No Fakes Act answers the call, unquote. By the way, just to be clear, count me in on that 92%. I'm worried about all this, too. I don't want you to think that I'm not. I'm just worried about these platforms getting fined out of existence by the government every time somebody posts a deepfake. I'm worried about that. I'm worried about, you know, somebody who makes a music video using AI and they post it on YouTube and then YouTube gets hit with their first $750,000 fine from the government because maybe one of the actors in the music video looks like somebody famous. Oh, it's a deepfake now. And then YouTube starts, you know, closing all these accounts on YouTube because they're going to get very scared about taking any chances. They don't want to fight over this in court. The article says here, it is a third attempt to pass the bill. A version introduced in July 2024 ran out of time before that Congress ended, and an April 2025 reintroduction failed to advance out of committee. A bipartisan group reintroduced the latest version, S-4591, in the Senate and H-R-8915 in the House on May 20th. The bill has drawn support from Universal Music Group, Sony Music, and Warner Music Group, alongside Spotify, Google, OpenAI, IBM, and YouTube, as previously reported by MBW. Now, why would these groups, or these companies, why would they support something that potentially could end up costing them a lot of money in fines? Why would they support that? I'll tell you why. What do they all have in common? Is there anybody in that list of people who you've never heard of? I mean, I think most people have heard of Universal Music Group, Sony Music Group, and Warner Music Group, right? You've certainly heard of Spotify, Google, OpenAI, IBM, and YouTube. There's nobody who hasn't heard of those, right? Those are the big guys. If there's a possibility that a law like this could start to wipe out the smaller guys, the upstart services, you know, some video platform that wants to compete with YouTube. Maybe this No Fakes Act with its extraordinarily large fines, maybe it can be used to wipe out some of the competition. I can't think of any other reason why they would support this. Because again, it has the potential to cost everybody a lot of money. But, if you can get away with what you're doing because you're big enough, too big to fail, you're big enough to get away with what you're doing, but somebody smaller can't weather the storm that's going to come with this law if the government enforces it and levies these fines. Those smaller companies, like, who's a competitor to YouTube? Daily Motion? Maybe people are putting deepfake videos on Daily Motion. Daily Motion gets fined out of existence. That's a victory for YouTube, right? A little more here. The federal bill follows Tennessee's Elvis Act, the first U.S. state law to treat a person's voice as a protected right, which took effect in 2024. A federal digital replica framework is also among the recommendations in the White House's National Policy Framework for Artificial Intelligence, which the administration released in March. The framework says Congress should consider establishing a federal framework protecting individuals from the unauthorized distribution or commercial use of AI-generated digital replicas of their voice, likeness, or other identifiable attributes, while providing exceptions for parody, satire, and news reporting. Part of the problem, too, and I didn't mention this earlier, and I should have when we were talking briefly about parody and satire, these things can be subjective. What one person thinks is parody or satire, another person might think is hate speech. And hate speech is never protected. I mean, in theory, you could argue it, even hate speech is protected by the First Amendment, but I don't know. That part's going to get tricky. That part always gets tricky. Not every stakeholder backs the bill. The Electronic Frontier Foundation. Now, see? Who's heard of the Electronic Frontier Foundation? Have you? I haven't.
This is a smaller entity, but they oppose the bill. Why? Probably because they know they're going to, the big guys are a lot less likely to get wiped out, but somebody we've never heard of, they could be in danger from this. It says, the Electronic Frontier Foundation has urged Congress to reject it, warning it could become a tool for online censorship that sweeps up parody, news, and criticism. Oh yeah, it's coming. The companion bill, H.R. 8915, was referred to the House Judiciary Committee after its introduction and has not yet had a markup. So there you go. That's it for that. I think that's about it for us. Do we have time to get one more thing in? I had a few different news stories here. Oh, this is, well, we got a couple things here. I can sneak one more thing in. Well, this might be some competition for YouTube. We won't read the whole article, but Spotify now, this headline, this is from musicbusinessworldwide.com. Spotify opens direct uploads for music videos and live performances in beta. So Spotify is opening up to video, basically. So now not only will Spotify have audio, but Spotify will have music videos on it and live performances. That could be a real threat to YouTube because, I mean, some people, all they use YouTube for is for music videos. It's interesting, too, with music videos. If you talk to someone who doesn't know anything about the current music business and how it all works, a lot of people will tell you, I hear people my age and younger say this, and it's hard to even explain it to them. They'll say things like, oh, I miss MTV. Now music videos don't even exist. I wish there were still music videos. I used to love music videos. And whenever someone says that to me, I just want to grab them by the shoulders and say, and shake them a little bit and say, have you never heard of YouTube? Look, there are more music videos than ever. For anyone who doesn't know this, I'm not trying to make fun of you, but anybody who walks, because I hear it all the time. It's not like something I hear once in a while. I hear it all the time. I see people posting about it on social media. I mean, it's kind of a boomer thing to say, but even Gen Xers will say this. Oh, I miss music videos. There's no music videos anymore. Guys, there's more music videos than ever. Everyone makes music videos now. And if you're a major artist who can afford it, some major label artists, Beyonce has done it. Metallica's done it. Other bands have done it. When they put out a new album or an EP, they'll release a music video for every single track. Everybody's making videos now. There are more music videos than there have ever been. I'm sorry you miss MTV. And is VH1 still around or did that go away too? I'm sorry you miss your video channel. But you can go on YouTube and see all kinds of music videos. You have more access to music videos than you ever have at any point in history. It's just a little bit of a pet peeve I have when I hear, oh, there's no more music videos. There's more music videos than ever. And if you long for, if you're pining for the music videos of your youth when you used to sit and watch MTV, I get it. I get it. I grew up in that era. But guess what? Think of a video you saw when you were a kid that you watched on MTV. I guarantee you it's on YouTube. You can watch it right now. Or better yet, explore some new music. Because there's lots of music videos. If you want music videos, there's lots and lots and lots and lots and lots of music videos. So please, just everybody stop with the, MTV's dead and there's no more videos. Yeah, there are. Sorry, that's a pet peeve of mine. I get a little snarky about that. I don't mind when boomers say it, but when people my age say it, when Gen Xers say it, it's like, you make us all sound old. Because you're saying something that's not true. There are more. I'm sorry you miss MTV, but please, you're dragging our entire generation down when you say stupid things that are objectively false and easily disprovable. You know? To stop it. All right. We're just about out of time. I do want to get at least one more song in to end today's show. But I do want to thank everybody first who joined us today, of course. In the first hour, we had The Surge. In the second hour, we had Low Sunday. Both great bands. Really enjoyed talking with everybody. Our number three guest did not work out due to a miscommunication.
we'll see if we can reschedule them. It's a bummer. I was really looking forward to talking with the members of Beaker, but that did not work out. But that happens sometimes. It's okay, though. We had plenty of music industry news to talk about, as we always do. There is always so much going on. If you missed any part of today's show, it will be up in just a little bit. Of course, it goes up on WMNHradio.org. 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It's on YouTube. It's on Facebook. It's even on LinkedIn. We put it everywhere. And please, of course, subscribe to the podcast. 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We really appreciate it. It helps the show, helps our numbers. And of course, if it's on YouTube that you enjoy the show, please like and subscribe. There's a one little extra step there. I'm sure you don't mind. But thank you to everyone who supports the show. Oh, one other thing. Speaking of people supporting the show, I did see some people in the chat room that I want to make sure that we acknowledge. Who I Am and Thrax in the chat room says, yay, good morning, hello. We've had them on the show many times. Of course, I also saw Larry from Loud Entertainment was in there earlier. Who else did I see? B. Pinard says, good morning, everyone. Hello to our friend B. Pinard. Let's see. Thought I saw somebody else in there, too, that I wanted to mention. Isaac Banks in the chat room. Oh, Awaiting Abigail, our friends Awaiting Abigail, a great band from Texas who we have featured on the show many times. And I got to go see them live during the winter. Great band. Love Awaiting Abigail. Eric Gagnon, EZG, is in the chat room as well. Hello, Eric. And I just want to make sure we don't miss anybody in there. I kind of feel like you might remember Romper Room, the show Romper Room, the kids' show. At the end of every episode, she would look into the magic mirror and she would say hello to everybody. And she would just list off a random, you know, random batch of names. But when she said, whenever she said, I see Matthew, I would get very excited. I was like asking my mom, how can she see me? Of course, I knew better. But did I really? Maybe I was just a dumb kid. I don't know. I do want to end with one more track from Low Sunday from their EP, The Black EP. I have become an instant fan of these guys. They are so, so good. What did we play already? We played This Is Not Heaven, You're So Wired and Shattered. Let's play. I think we should play Someone to Talk To. I really love these guys. They have such a cool sound. Call it shoegaze, call it dark wave, call it whatever you want. But their music is almost hypnotic. Speaking of which, you can book a hypnotherapy session with me. Go to MattConnerton.com. You can book that right online. Consultation is always free. We will end the show with this. Again, thank you so much, everybody, for joining us. And here it is. This is Someone to Talk To from Low Sunday to close out this week's Matt Connerton Unleashed. I'll talk to y'all a little bit later. Bye, everybody.

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4: Now, the rest of the story. When Whitcomb Judson died in 1909, he passed from here to hereafter with a less than quiet heart. Unattained success? Oh, scarcely. A prolific inventor, Mr. Judson had patented dozens of useful ideas which had found their way to practical, even popular applications. There were internal combustion engines, variable speed transmissions and clutches for automobiles, a pneumatically powered streetcar system, a ledger full of technological triumphs written in bold black ink, and yet one failure had continued to plague Mr. Judson throughout his otherwise profitable career as a mechanical innovator. An idea nobody wanted. The invention that got away. The so-called clasp locker or unlocker for shoes. Anyway, that was its formal title on Mr. Judson's August 29, 1893 patent number 504038. A clasp locker or unlocker for shoes. And the device proved itself as unattractive as its name. The inventor exhibited it at the Chicago World's Fair that same year with 21 million gawkers. Inundating the fairgrounds, the clasp locker or unlocker for shoes ought to have stimulated at least some interest, and yet instead, the wide-eyed masses pressed elbow to elbow to see the world's first electric Ferris wheel, or to tisk-tisk at the coochie-coochie sideshow of a provocative belly dancer named Little Egypt, and thus did Whitcomb Judson's latest invention succumb to its own utter unpretentiousness. Might as well forget it, friends advised. After all, even a great musician hits a clinker once in a while. But the more others tried to make Mr. Judson feel better, the worse he felt. The clasp locker or unlocker for shoes was a good idea, he insisted. And he would spend the remaining 16 years of his life trying to prove it. He thought up new names, a whole slew of them, including the Universal and the Security, spelled with a capital C, and the Placo, P-L-A-K-O. Well, Mr. Judson was desperate, and he was also eager to improve the design itself, along with the machinery used to mass-produce it. And still, after years of fretting and simplifying, the clasp locker or unlocker for shoes was sold with a formidable-looking page of elaborate instructions regarding its otherwise applications and basic operation and routine maintenance. And as I say, Mr. Judson died and was pretty much forgotten. And that is why the little you have heard here is practically all that we know about him. I guess when the world is ready for something, it's ready. You just can't keep folks away then. But until then, you can't even turn their heads. For once upon a time, a successful inventor put his considerable imagination in gear, and he conceived a handy little something which he first called the clasp locker or unlocker for shoes. Nobody paid attention until many years after the inventor's death, when somebody else got hold of that little doodad and renamed it the zipper. And now you know the rest of the story.
5: Peru, Indiana. It's 75 miles north of Indianapolis. In the 1890s, that was the heart of corn country. The town population was 1,500. The trains didn't even stop there. Grandfather was semi-retired in the town of Peru, and grandfather was $7 million rich. As family patriarch, especially as one so well endowed, he could afford to be autocratic. For example, he dictated his grandson's future. His grandson would attend Harvard Law School and become a lawyer, and that was that. Sometimes the little fellow would say things like, "When I grow up, I'm going to be an acrobat." His mother would smile. Grandpa didn't smile. Grandpa would say, you're going to go to Harvard Law School. You're going to become a lawyer. So early in life, the youngster reconciled himself to that idea. Grandson completed his undergraduate studies at Yale, 1913. Grandfather seized the occasion to remind the young man of an earlier promise. The day he received his degree in law, he would also receive 1/6 of his grandfather's fortune, more than $1 million. And the young man entered Harvard Law School. And this is the rest of the story. Not very far into the first semester, some of the students put on a little show. It was an informal thing, mostly social. Faculty was invited. The young man from Peru, Indiana, was invited to participate, happily accepted. His mother had taught him to play piano when he was very young. He enjoyed entertaining his friends whenever the opportunity arose. And now it so happened that a gentleman named Ezra Ripley Thayer was present for that student performance. And Mr. Thayer was dean of the Harvard Law School. Well, Mr. Thayer heard the Indiana boy play the piano and heard him sing. And when the performance was over, he, the dean, took the young man aside. Now, this is the dean of Harvard Law, Dean Thayer, and these are his precise words to the young fellow, quote, I want to tell you something that may injure your self-esteem, but I think it best for you. Frankly, your law marks, meaning your law grades, are abominable. You will never be a lawyer. But your music is very good indeed. I suggest that you switch over to the excellent music school that we have here and say nothing about it to anyone, and thus they will be gaining a talented student and we will be losing a wretched one. Well, the young man followed Dean Thayer's advice. He had never really wanted to become a lawyer in the first place. He was attending law school only to please his grandfather. And even if it meant relinquishing that promised graduation present of $1 million, the young man knew he'd be happier as a musician. When Grandpa finally discovered that his grandson had abandoned law, he was furious. Tinkle the piano with your wish, the old man growled, but don't try to make a career out of it. And to emphasize his point, he summarily reduced his grandson's allowance to about 1/5 its former sum. Grandfather died in 1923. He left his grandson $1 million anyway. But surely he never imagined how the whole world would be richer for his grandson's decision to quit law school in 1913 for the boy from Peru, Indiana, who risked disinheritance just so he could go on playing the piano and writing his own songs. The young man who laid down the law was Cole Porter. And now you know the rest of the story.

0: They were the soft, strong, soiled hands of a gardener. Bare of gloves, they delved eagerly into the earth, and yet they caressed new blossoms with almost supernatural sensitivity. They seemed to possess a love for greenery all their own. The owner of those hands, the gardener himself, would continue to express that love through his labor until the end of his life. Watching him, one might have imagined that he had grown up in a garden, taught by a gardener father, until his knowledge had become second nature. In fact, he had been formally trained. The Institute of Botany of the National Academy of Sciences. He began that training not as a college student, but as a grown man, age 55. Prior to that, he'd had only a little experience gardening as rehabilitative therapy when he was in prison. For this is the rest of the story. American poet Edgar Lee Masters once wrote, quote, "I know all secrets, even to the core. What seedlings grow to upas, pine, or laurel?" Those were the secrets that mattered most to the gardener you have just met. Before he was a gardener, he was a prisoner. A man convinced that he would be unable to endure captivity, and yet, high as were the crimes of which he was charged, his captors believed in him, believed he was basically a good man, a man who could be spiritually uplifted and reincorporated into society. One recreation for which he demonstrated an exceptional aptitude was growing things, puttering in a prison garden. And so one winter day, he was released from jail under the condition that he enroll in the Institute of Botany. And there he studied and worked extensively in the botanical gardens. He learned how to plant seeds and look after seedlings. He learned how to transplant them in hothouses. The Institute of Botany, it became a second home to him, and his colleagues became a second family. Overcoming his self-contempt was the hardest part of his rehabilitation, and yet, somehow, through learning to care for flowers, he learned again to care for himself. He died in 1967 of kidney failure. He was only 62. He had been a gardener for less than 10 of those years, and yet to have heard him tell it, those were the only happy years of his life. Despite the fact that prior to his incarceration as a war criminal, before he was put in prison for having caused the torture and the degradation and the death of countless of his countrymen, prior to his term at age 55 in a Chinese prison, he was ruler of that nation. The man who spent his last years joyously, though virtually anonymously. The man who spent his last decade as a gardener certified by the Beijing Botanical Gardens was Aisin Jiorupu Yi, who at the age of 3 had been declared emperor of China. China's last emperor. And now, you know the rest of the story.
1: Hello, Americans. This is Paul Harvey. Stand by for news. In the next few weeks, the Healthcare Financing Administration will be announcing the hundreds of thousands of Medicare beneficiaries, who may lose their managed care health coverage at the end of this year. Remember, nearly a million seniors lost their HMO-provided Medicare Plus choice coverage last year. Do you know if your Medicare coverage could be canceled? 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I'll know what you mean. The 800 number is 424-7000. By now you know, just before 9 this morning, New York time, a plane crashed into the side of the World Trade Center, exploding on impact. Minutes later, another plane crashed into the second tower and exploded. Subsequently, both towers collapsed. We were next to hear from the Pentagon that it had been hit. Suddenly, we were in an undeclared war with enemies that are already dead. Speculation is inevitable. It's very difficult to guard against an enemy whose religion teaches him that to die for his convictions is a shortcut to heaven. No presently known connection, but at the top of the list of avowed world terrorists, of course, is Osama bin Laden. Osama bin Laden warned 3 weeks ago that he would carry out an unprecedented attack on the United States because of our support of Israel. If somebody had a sadistic sense of humor, he might note that this date is 9-1-1. President Bush flew home from Florida immediately. Will be a long time sorting out and confirming details as to casualties aboard the plane and in the buildings. Any speculation is premature. Of course, the cost will be horrendous. American Airlines says it lost two airplanes this morning carrying 156 people. 50,000 people are regularly employed in those twin towers. Skyscrapers for all of our engineering cannot be made safe from crazy people in airplanes. And with any upper-level damage, the elevators are the first to go. People were immediately seen jumping from the towers before the towers collapsed. In Washington, D.C., the White House, the Capitol, and the State Department have been evacuated. The FBI, with responsibility for our nation's internal security, did have contingency plans for such as this, as evidence mounted that one or more planes had been an airliner commandeered by terrorists. All planes in the United States were grounded for the duration. Many of our airliners in flight are diverting to Canada, landing there. For several years now, America has had a terrible, terrible nightmare relating to our vulnerability to fanatics. This morning we awakened and the nightmare had come true. From this day, the American safe haven for the world will not be that anymore. J. Edgar Hoover saw it coming. It was he who said, quote, "In our nation's most vaunted tolerance for all peoples, our enemies have found our Achilles heel." 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Well, the world goes round and round just the same. On the political front, Elizabeth Dole is going to return to politics. And in her home state, North Carolina, she will seek to replace retiring Senator Jesse Helms. In the spotlight, unless this is another Michael Jordan head fake, he will return to playing basketball. For the love of the game, he says. He says he'll make an announcement within 10 days. Medical, anybody suffering MS, multiple sclerosis, knows the symptoms. Muscle weakness, impaired balance, fatigue. And that the symptoms seem worse in warmer weather. Well, now patients may be able to relieve symptoms by wearing cooling vests, which lower the body temperature. Details in the September issue of Neurology. 300 healthcare professionals have converged today to try to figure out why there is so much cardiovascular disease, strokes, and that sort of thing in Tennessee and in Mississippi, and there are

0: Today we learned that AIDS is being spread among high school students in the Central African Republic by their teachers. UNICEF officials confirm that the average age of female activity in that country is 15, and their first date is often with their teacher. Up to half of that country's teachers will die of the disease during the next 4 years. Miss America contestants this year will be tested for brains as well as beauty. They'll be expected to know something about current events. Well, 10 of the 51 contestants were questioned by a reporter. Only one of them gave the right answers to all 5 questions, and that was Miss Minnesota. 2 of them couldn't even name the present vice president. And one of them, Miss Illinois, struggled with the second question and just gave up on the rest. Page 3.
1: I'll never forget her first baby steps. She walked right into my arms. The first book she ever read, she read to me. 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
0: On Ruskin Street in Springfield, Virginia, the B.L. Williamses are celebrating their wedding day plus 75 years. My goodness, somebody's been scrawling graffiti in Caldecott in South Wales in England. Somebody using a paintbrush has been smearing parked cars with naughty words for 10 months. The vandal turns out to be Elaine Meredith, a woman, a 62-year-old widow woman. Not a clue as to why, and she won't say. Backstage with Madonna, the Akron Beacon Journal discovered bottles of vodka, absolute vodka. They discovered that nobody is drinking it. Mix it with water, and vodka is perfect for removing sweat stains from clothing. Madonna sweats? ABC and the Washington Post asked cross-section Americans how they like the way President Bush is doing his job. 55% approved. But 2 out of 3 Americans believe that our economy is in bad shape. I wonder if they haven't been unduly influenced by media emphasis on unemployment. By the once-a-month headline that comes out, unemployment, X percent. Almost nobody ever mentions that 95% of American workers are working. In Staffordshire, England, the local cricket club is training dogs to retrieve lost balls. A cricket ball can cost an average of $600. So 2 Labrador retrievers have found a lot of money this season. 60 lost balls. In the Philippines, renegade bandits are seeking to form a Muslim homeland in a Catholic country. And they're financing their jungle military operations by kidnapping for ransom, and they behead their hostages. They are presently holding some Americans captive, including an American missionary couple, Gracia and Martin Burnham. Hundreds of Afghan boat people tried to sneak into Australia, you know, and Australia refused to admit them. Now a federal court in Australia says that that country cannot legally keep them out. The decision will be appealed, but the United Nations is throwing what weight it has into the dispute. The UN's High Commissioner for Refugees insists that Australia must accept these illegals. Well, by George, the Japanese must be doing something right. They live longer than anybody, and the lifespan in Japan is increasing. Presently, there are 15,475 Japanese, more than 100 years old. That number has doubled in 5 years. Today, the average Japanese lives 77.64 years. The average Japanese woman, 84.62 years. One Japanese woman is 114.

0: Now, page 4, you have heard FTC reports that half of all of the car repairs that you pay for were not made or were not needed. 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At Bowling Green, Kentucky, campus of State University there, women students in their underwear have been photographed by a peeping Tom with a camcorder outside a bedroom window. The peeper drops some film from his camcorder, and you know that film includes pictures of himself. For what it's worth, I don't know why I thought this appropriate today, a sign in front of a Washington, D.C. church, in front of the 6th Presbyterian Church at 16th Street Northwest. The sign says, "Don't trust your luck." Remember, the rabbit's foot didn't work for the rabbit. Stay tuned to this station, please, for a constant update on this historic day when our nation, when our beautiful nation came of age. Paul Harvey, good day. Now, the rest of the story. Shortly before the birth of the century, a Lithuanian teenager named Lena Himmelstein arrived by steerage in New York City. Lena Himmelstein. As did so many young girls starting fresh in this brave new world, Lena went to work in a sweatshop at Lispenard Street, a lingerie factory. Her wages, $1 a week. In 4 years, she had mastered English, was an accomplished seamstress, and increased her salary to a weekly $15. And then Lena met David, and her life began. David was a young Brooklyn jeweler. He owned his own store, and when he and Lena married, she quit sewing to join him in the jewelry business. February 3, 1900, their son Raphael was born. The future had never seemed so bright. But this is the rest of the story. Not long after Raphael's birth, his father began coughing, and 6 months later he was dead. Tuberculosis. In that brief time, the expenses incurred through David's illness had wiped out the couple financially. There was no jewelry store, no money, just a 20-year young widow and her newborn son facing the world alone. And the only item of Lena's possessions of any material worth at all were a pair of diamond earrings. They had been David's wedding present to Lena, and now they were all that she had. Lena pawned the precious diamond earrings, and the money she received for them was barely enough to cover the down payment on a sewing machine. A sewing machine of her very own, which she then bought and brought to her tiny apartment on West 112th Street. And there, Lena used the skills that she had learned in the sweatshop. She created tea gowns, negligees from the finest silks, the most delicate laces, and in time she'd earned enough money to return to the corner pawn shop to diamond earrings. What happened from then on is well known in the fashion industry, about how the young woman who was expecting a baby came to Lena requesting what became one of the first maternity outfits anywhere,
1: and about how Lena, confronted with the challenge of opening her first bank account, nervously wrote her first name, not L-E-N-A, but mistakenly she wrote L-A-N-E. And she was too timid to correct the error, so the pseudoname stood. As it stands to this day, representing the biggest special size clothing business in the nation, with stores in every major market. But now you know how it all began, as a story of a love found and lost, and that special gift, the diamond earrings, the little treasure from which the fortune grew, the wedding present to his wife, from David Bryant. Of course you would recognize Bryant's bride, Lena, as Lane Bryant. Only now you know the rest of the story.

impossible odds. 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
2: Solistic, I think I made this beat.

a well-regulated militia being necessary to the security of a free state, the right of the people to keep and bear arms shall not be infringed. 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
3: Yeah. Bring that bass in. Right here. Yo, what you doing? I want you to go somewhere with me. Come on.
4: You know how we do.
3: I do my thing and kick street slang. Some of y'all hating on me, can't even hang.

0: And now, the rest of the story. Who am I? Who am I? I'm a PGA Tour pro. For three seasons, I was the best golfer in the whole world. I won the Masters at the age of 27. I won two consecutive U.S. Opens, three Western Opens, back to back to back. Even in the tightest tournament situations, I never once got nervous. I could control the golf ball as few who have ever played the game. Who am I? I am Ralph Guldahl? Ralph Guldahl? Never heard of him, you say. Well, it's not surprising. But the incredible reason is the rest of the story. In 1939, the immortal Bobby Jones wrote, quote, Ralph Guldahl's record to date, if he never does anything more in tournament golf, will entitle him for all time to rank among the greatest players of the game. Jones' statement proved prophetic because following the 1939 Masters, Ralph Guldahl did practically nothing more in tournament golf. He kept trying. But by 1940, the once magnificent golf stroke could produce nothing more than a weak hacker-grade slice. Paul Runyon, paired with him in the Phoenix Open, reported in amazement, Ralph could not start that ball far enough to the left to keep the ball out of the trees on the right. In no time, the number one golfer anywhere was selling insurance. After that, he got a job as golf director for a country club in Tarzana, California, and fortunately, he enjoyed the latter position, which he held until the day he died in 1987, age 75. And just as happily, he lived to be inducted into the World Golf Hall of Fame. But at the induction ceremony, the same questions were whispered that Ralph Guldahl had overheard for decades. Who in the world is this guy? And how could he have been so good and then just disappeared? As astonished as anyone was his pal Sam Snead. Nobody's short game was better, Snead observed. Nobody could concentrate on the course like Ralph. But then Sam recalled one sad episode after Guldahl's fall from Olympus in which the latter's wife, Laverne, begged Snead to please come help her husband, who by then appeared utterly alarmingly mystified, even by how to place his hands on the golf club's grip. But Ralph Guldahl by then was beyond anyone's help. For you see, by his own admission, Ralph never learned to play golf. His game just sort of evolved as he played it. Even after he rose to the pinnacle of his sport, he never thought much about how he swung the club. And then something happened. Something which could not have wrecked his remarkable career more thoroughly if it had been plotted intentionally. For Ralph Guldahl, after winning the 1939 Masters, outsmarted himself. You've heard of paralysis through analysis. Well, not even the greatest are immune. Nor was Ralph Guldahl. Because at the topmost top of his game, Ralph decided to write an instruction book. A book on how to play the game, which he seemed to know better than anyone. And yet after writing it, he, the self-appointed savior of duffers everywhere, now golf's forgotten genius, never took another pure stroke in his life. The lethal volume was entitled Groove Your Golf. And yet because of the extreme, sometimes bewildering self-examination it required of its author, Ralph Guldahl grooved himself straight into oblivion. Now you know the rest of the story.
1: Now, the rest of the story. Joe McDonough's pride in his profession was rivaled only by his pride in his private secretary. Joe's secretary was the best there was, he told his colleagues, the most efficient in typing and shorthand and bookkeeping and all the other office skills, including the responsibilities of errand running. And Joe's praise was certainly warranted. And did I mention that that model employee in a profession even still associated almost exclusively with women was a man? In fact, in those days, men were considerably represented in that profession. Now, this particular private secretary had grown up an only child, was described as on the shy side. When he'd finished elementary school, his parents enrolled him in a 3-year commercial high school, and the educational focus of that institution was secretarial work. The boy was a good student, diligent, well above average in his class. That class graduated in June 1919, and as expected, almost all of the graduates found office work. But our young friend, he was not so lucky. He took a menial job in his neighborhood for a while, knowing all along that his secretarial skills qualified him for a higher position. And it was not until 3 years later that such a position opened up. The job was worth the wait. He became personal secretary to Alderman Joseph McDonough. McDonough was only 38 at the time, in the middle of a brilliant career of his own. He needed a secretary who could keep up with the fast pace, and apparently he'd found one. The new employee was an excellent stenographer. It seemed that no sooner would Joe dictate a letter than the shorthand copy would be rushed to the typewriter and returned to him, ready for signing. The young man was a scrupulous bookkeeper whose orderly mind was an asset to McDonough's filing system, and besides that, the fledgling private secretary more than cheerfully accepted the sideline responsibilities of gopher, which meant going for coffee, sandwiches, supplies. That most agreeable employer-employee relationship continued for 7 years, then to be cut short suddenly and tragically when Joseph McDonough was stricken with pneumonia and died in his mid-40s. So his revered private secretary was out of a job, but not for long. He worked for 3 appreciative employers in succession: Thomas Nash, a ward leader and prosperous criminal lawyer, Robert M. Schweitzer, the county treasurer, and Joseph Gill, another local politician. And that's it, you see. This stenographer, quite coincidentally, kept on working for people involved in politics, and surely it rather shaped his own future. You see, one day the private secretary wasn't a secretary anymore. Learning from his past bosses, he became known as Boss. Because the boy from Bridgeport, Chicago, who attended school to become a stenographer, the young man who learned politics from the inside out while typing and filing and going for coffee, why, he became his city's most beloved father figure, the Honorable B. Mayor Richard J. Daley. Political friend and foe alike marveled at how well he knew his job. Only now you know the rest of the story.
2: A well-regulated militia being necessary to the security of a free state, the right of the people to keep and bear arms shall not be infringed. This is the Second Amendment of the United States of America's Constitution. This Second Amendment, the right of law-abiding Americans to privately own and possess firearms, is under attack like no other time in America's history. The gun grabbers have pledged to take away your Second Amendment rights through gun bans, gun confiscations, and government regulations. Even a gun tax. 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
0: Now, the rest of the story. All the firemen at Station 1 on East Broadway knew Skinny. Skinny was 13, he was slender and shy, as his nickname suggested, and his constant companion, his only friend as far as anybody could tell, was a big old springy-haired Airedale dog. That dog followed Skinny everywhere. Would have followed him all the way to school if the boy had not begun bringing him to the firehouse, where the pooch slept all day until his young master returned for him each afternoon. The fireman liked Skinny, sort of felt sorry for him, teased and bullied as he was by the other boys. The meaner ones even called him little girl. Skinny just didn't fit in with the youngsters his age. He had a paper route, that was nice, read a lot of books in his spare time, but otherwise Skinny was just plain lonesome. Except, as I say, for that devoted Airedale dog. Now, one autumn morning, Skinny came by the firehouse to leave his dog for the school day, when one of the firemen noticed the boy's lip was gashed and bleeding, and one of his eyes was dark purple. Skinny, obviously ashamed, tried to hurry off, but this fireman, nobody remembers his name, this fireman said, "Hey, Skinny, come here." And the youngster reluctantly obeyed. "Who did this to you?" the fireman asked. Well, Skinny explained about this one bully in particular, how he always taunted, little girl, how come you wear pants instead of a dress? But this morning, Skinny had not managed to outrun his tormentor, and at that point in his story, Skinny began to cry. The fireman placed a brawny hand on the boy's shoulder. You know what I used to be, he said? A boxer. Professional, too. Pretty good in my day. And what I think you need is a few pointers how to stand up for yourself. And that afternoon, after school, Skinny returned for his first boxing lesson. It was the first of several. And when next the bully chased him down, Skinny turned and stood his ground. The two boys fought to a draw that day, and yet more important than mere victory, what Skinny won for himself was the respect of his schoolmates. And so it began. You never knew this scared, scrawny schoolboy, reborn in a Glendale, California firehouse in the autumn of 1920. The youngster whose feminine-sounding first name, Marion, had inspired the hated nickname Little Girl. But now, I hope you will never forget the Glendale firefighter, who you might say created the man the world remembers with near reverence. And the fireman of station number 1 at 315 East Broadway created something else, a more respectable nickname for their young friend. You see, that Airedale dog the boy dropped off at the firehouse each day, his name was Little Duke. Little Duke. So to encourage his self-confidence in Little Duke's master, the fireman began calling the boy Big Duke. And that name, Big Duke, stuck. Even after the shy, skinny youngster, Marion, Michael, Morrison, even after he became Big Duke, the two-fisted, ultimately tough screen legend you knew as John Wayne, only now you know the rest of the story. Now, the rest of the story. 73-year-old Gary Player is a legend among professional golfers. He won the U.S. Open and the PGA a couple of times, and he won the Masters and the British Open 3 times each.

0: while declaring what an honor it was to meet him. Gary tried to keep it friendly, tried to excuse himself gratefully, but then he felt the pain, shooting from his right hand all the way up his arm. "Please," Gary shouted now, "you're hurting my hand." In fact, the grasp was so crushing that even the stranger's knuckles had turned white, and still he would not let go. In that same locker room that same afternoon was Dick Warner, a reporter for Mutual Broadcasting. He was so frightened by the stranger's apparent disregard of Gary's agony that he, Dick, ran over to assist the grimacing golfer. But even that was no use. In fact, the powerful stranger, annoyed by the intrusion, gave Dick a shove with his free hand that sent the reporter sprawling. By now, Gary was almost to his knees, upheld only by the stranger's iron grip. Dick scrambled to his feet. He ran from the locker room and out into the parking lot in search of a security guard. He found one, and then both men ran back into the clubhouse. And only then, when he saw the guard's uniform, did the stranger release Gary Player's hand. Still in excruciating pain, Gary bent over, clasping his right wrist. The injured hand was livid, even misshapen. "I think a bone's been broken," he gasped. So Gary was rushed to a doctor. But whereas the x-rays fortunately revealed no broken bones, the sprain was a bad one. And sometimes a sprain can be worse than a break. Indeed, those who saw it that evening doubted that Gary would be on the course for quite some while. But you know what? He was on the course playing golf the very next day. His bandage was flesh-colored and unobtrusive. Beyond that, media silence was requested. Of course, Gary himself would say nothing of the incident. The hand-crushing stranger had disappeared amid the general confusion and specific concern for Gary's hand. And to this day, the crusher remains a stranger. And his true intentions remain a mystery. But this much more ought to be mentioned, that just before whoever he was walked up to Gary Player in the locker room at Augusta National, he, Player, had fought his way to a fourth-round tie in the prestigious Masters Golf Tournament. And in the playoff the next day, Gary lost. Just off his game, folks would say. Only now you can tell them the rest of the story.
1: Bob Hoover has crashed. Spectators who were thrilled by this precision aviator's dazzling aerobatics were always wondering when Mr. Lucky's luck would run out. It ran out in October of this year. But this is the rest of the story. Early aviation inspired some hot rodders, helmets and goggles and scarf-in-the-wind show-offs who would fly upside down on purpose, or they would thrill the state fair crowd with a loop-de-loop and land with a dead engine sometimes on purpose. Stunt flyers were a reckless breed of daredevils. Please, not to be confused with the professional test pilot, whose aerobatics are meticulously calculated to measure what each flying machine can do or cannot do. When Parks College presented its Aviation Pioneer Award to the world's most notable decorated and respected living pilot, the audience of airmen was on its feet cheering even before hearing his name, for who else could it be but Bob Hoover? With Bob Hoover's loving hands on the controls, a flying machine will do things it would never do for anybody else. In the Army Air Corps, he was legendary, developing pilot confidence in their aircraft by putting each new warplane through a hair-raising ring out of rolls into a feathered engine, rolls with both engines feathered, tumble recovery, even rolls in a B-17. Bob Hoover. He flew Spitfires in support of the invasions of Sicily and Italy. After 58 combat missions, he was shot down, imprisoned, escaped. More recent years, as an aviation executive, he's demonstrated for airshow spectators a degree of precision flying designed to build confidence in civil aviation. Meanwhile, providing for us all a blue sky ballet of incomparable majesty. I am among the privileged. I have flown with Bob Hoover. I have watched with awe those artistic hands as they completely mastered the machine, once taking him and it and me just 6 feet off the runway and upside down.

0: and then cutting both engines off. Bob Ruber, how and why did you learn to fly more artfully than anybody? And now I quote, I was five when Lindbergh turned every young boy's eyes toward the skies. But when I was 14 and got into an airplane for the first time, I grew deathly ill. I was terribly embarrassed. Still, I was determined, and by 15, I'd soloed. I'd get in, get sick, get out, throw up, get in again, and gradually I forced myself to do stalls and spins and wing overs one after another, pushing my limits of tolerance further and further and further. Bob Hoover, the pilot's pilot. The tall, lean, always elegantly attired superstar of precision flying was motivated to excellence by a boyhood embarrassment until he made friends with his fears. And now Bob Hoover's legion of admirers will be distressed to learn that he's been hospitalized in Kissimmee, Florida, five broken ribs and a punctured lung. There he performed with his usual phenomenal dexterity, thrilling the crowd and inspiring fellow birdmen at their annual Kissimmee Air Show. And then afterward, driving out of the airport parking lot, he was broadsided by another car. And now you know the rest of the story.
1: Copyright Golden Navy.
2: Now, the rest of the story. One might have called it love at first sight, except that when Marie and Ralph met, Marie was blind. Those who had known him before they got together marveled at the mutual attraction, noting that neither was the other's type. But the attraction persisted, and the relationship blossomed. In fact, Marie's blindness brought the two closer than they might ever have been otherwise. You see, Ralph became Marie's eyes. The day Ralph moved in, folks began talking. Marie, characteristically independent, blind or not, scarcely required the attention Ralph was heaping on her. Ralph, a confirmed loner, was not at all given to the sort of selflessness which he now demonstrated toward Marie. And still Ralph stayed by Marie's side day and night, and Marie's reliance on Ralph appeared genuine. No matter how familiar the surroundings, he would gently guide her from place to place. Outdoors, on occasion only when nobody else was nearby, he would permit her to walk alone in the fresh air amid the fragrant flowers. It seemed to those who distantly witnessed the curious ritual that Ralph understood Marie's need to be alone once in a while. But it was always a very brief while, because after a few minutes on her own, Marie would call out to Ralph and he would hurry to her side. It was the unspoken promise of his perpetual proximity. Their already restricted lives became more so as Marie's arthritis worsened. She rarely complained, but it was hard to hide the pain. I think Marie's unrelenting discomfort hurt Ralph as much as her, because as the months passed, he stayed closer than ever, and gradually the outsiders, who had predicted it would never last, were convinced. People stopped thinking of the couple as unusual. And in time, the names of Ralph and Marie were mentioned only reverently, as one would admire a monumental romance, such as that of Romeo and Juliet. So how it was often wondered, how could such a profound togetherness end any other way but sadly? And yes, one starry evening in the autumn of 1982, Marie's sightless eyes closed for the last time. A merciful release from her suffering, said some, but Ralph's suffering had only begun. He cried himself to sleep for a while, and then his grief reopened in other ways. Nobody needed him anymore, you see, and so inconsolable, he withdrew from the world until at last he rejoined Marie. Americans, there is a 40-acre farm near Edmond, Oklahoma, the Roby place. Passing by, you might see the white crosses which mark two graves. Folks who know about Ralph and Marie always get kind of quiet when they see. Starts them pondering once again, a devotion they can't quite comprehend. You see, Ralph and Marie were as close as two people could be. The thing is, they were not people. Ralph, the constant companion who became Marie's eyes, was a sheep. and blind Marie, who shared her stall and her pasture and her every moment with a little lamb. Marie was a Shetland pony. Some say sentiment is the province only of humankind. Well, now you know who. The rest of the story.
3: 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A world in which there is the very real prospect of a new world order.
4: The new world order does not mean surrendering our national sovereignty or forfeiting our interests.

0: Now, the rest of the story. In 1933, Bing Crosby's star was ascending. Not 3 years before, the singer had been fired from Paul Whiteman's orchestra. His name, when it was mentioned, was frequently mispronounced or misspelled. But then came the bit parts in Mack Sennett movies and a hit recording, I Surrender Dear, and a 29-week run at New York's Paramount Theater, and a contract with Paramount Pictures in Hollywood. And now in 1933, Bing Crosby's career was a tiger by the tail. He was not booked in Baltimore that year, but passing through town, he paid a visit to Les Reese and Artie Dunn. Now, Les and Artie were two performer pals, a piano voice duet. They were headlining at Lowe's Century Theater in town, where they also hosted an amateur talent contest one night a week. Anyway, Bing surprised Les and Artie in their dressing room about half an hour before the performance. After hugs and hearty handshakes, Bing explained that he was on his way back to Hollywood, but just couldn't pass up this opportunity for a reunion. So the three reminisced about their CBS radio years. But then Artie got an idea. It turned out that night was the night for the talent contest, and Bing said yes, he'd seen it advertised on the theater marquee. Well, Artie said, why didn't Bing enter the contest under an assumed name? Say, Charlie Senevsky. It'd be a great gag. And Les agreed. But Bing scratched his head. Wouldn't he be recognized? Well, so what, said Les and Artie. Whether or not the audience caught on, it would still be fun. So Bing's buddies went on stage and did their act, and soon it was time for the talent show. Bing was first at bat, introduced as Charlie Senevsky. And apparently no one recognized him because the applause was mild. Then Bing, alias Charlie, sang. But at the conclusion of the first selection, the response was little more than before. And a second number was greeted with the same general apathy. So Bing walked off stage, tail between his legs. He, a pro, had struck out in an amateur contest. Next day, he left Baltimore, having been hailed in that town as the forgettable Charlie Senevsky. Surely, in any subsequent year of Bing Crosby's incomparable career, he would have been recognized by any audience in the United States and greeted accordingly. In fact, by the end of 1934, he had become an established motion picture star and had also signed a weighty contract with newly formed Decca Records. But in 1933, Bing was at that pivot point between anonymity and celebrity, and that is the only logical explanation anyone can think of for what happened at Lowe's Century Theater. You see, Bing lost in that talent show to another young performer, a complete unknown, an untrained amateur. Just a boy from the audience who came forward that night and won. And was never heard from again. Oh, but we remember his prize-winning act. It was a singing impersonation of Bing Crosby. Only now, you know the rest of the story.
1: Now, the rest of the story. Once upon a time back in the days of Prohibition, a group of young women wanted to have a party. A ladies-only party, a drinking party. I do not believe any of the women wanted to get roaring drunk. I think they were just inspired by the thrill of doing something illegal. Anyway, a bootlegger was contacted, the refreshment was procured, and the party was on. But just as the ladies were beginning to enjoy themselves, the joint was raided. The authorities came crashing in, arrested the merrymakers, confiscated the contraband, and that was that. And yet, the high time those women had is frozen in time, preserved for generations to come in a painting, a humorous portrait by the artist Nordqvist of an all-girl drinking party that ended abruptly 200 years ago. For this was a national prohibition of another era and of another nation as well. An 18th century dry spell in Sweden. Only this is the rest of the story. In the mid-1700s, Swedish doctors were warning the public about the health hazards of drinking. The Swedish College of Medicine even issued an official proclamation of condemnation. In those days, such a statement was the same as a royal edict, and shortly thereafter, the Swedish government began plaguing drinkers with related taxation. The year was 1747, and it was the beginning salvo in a war which lasted almost 100 years. Drinkers gladly bore the tax burden for the privilege of imbibing. Temperance advocates continued to protest before Parliament adjourned in 1757, and for the first time in Swedish history, prohibition was in effect, and the bootleggers got rich. More than 100 years before the establishment of American speakeasies, the Swedes were patronizing similar drinking dens. The authorities considered the danger twofold. Not only did drinking destroy health, they said, but it encouraged sedition among otherwise innocuous malcontents. And therefore the Crown sanctioned raids on any suspect location. One such surprise visit was immortalized in that painting by Nordqvist, a semi-comical depiction of dubious naughtiness in which one young lady attempts to avoid her shame by drinking the evidence. In the long run, prohibition was no more viable in Sweden than it was to be in the United States. It just took the Swedes longer to find out. Off again, on again, despite the righteous indignation of kings and commoners regarding the dread of drink. Prohibition in Sweden became a memory permanently in September 5, 1822, for it was then that authorities acquiesced to the inevitable and the long dry spell was over. So today we have only that oil painting and a few mournful prohibition ballads to remind us of the era during which the guardians of public health and morality actually believed that they could prevent their fellow Swedes from drinking coffee. And now you know the rest of the story. Now, the rest of the story. Peggy would never forget September 1907. It was then that her mother, Maybelle, enrolled her in the Forest Avenue Elementary School in Atlanta. And that morning, on the first day of the first grade, well, it was not a happy day. Peggy was upset by what she perceived as an unnecessary change in her life. She threw a tantrum, is what she did. She would not go to school, she exclaimed through tears. She would stay with her mother and things would always be as they always were. But this is the rest of the story. Mother Maybelle did not say a word. Instead, she went outside and hitched up the horse and buggy and took her daughter for a ride. The destination was a run-down section of town, a once grand and dignified neighborhood called Jonesboro. As the two drove along, Maybelle pointed to the proud old homes of yesteryear that now lay in ruins. "Look over there," Mother said. "Fine, wealthy families used to live in those houses." And yet the gardens that had once exploded with color were now choked with weeds, just as the glorious bygone days of Jonesboro had been suffocated by a grim and unpredictable future. What happened to everybody, little Peggy wanted to know. Maybelle pulled back on the reins. The buggy stopped. It was very simple, she explained, looking deep into her young daughter's eyes. Before the war between the states, the young women who lived in Jonesboro were content to be charming and social, but they embroidered their lives away. For after the war had deprived them of their means, they had nothing left to rely on. They had no skills, no education. Should your own world explode someday, Maybelle said, a new world would replace it. But when everyone loses everything, everyone is equal, except for what each person possesses inside his own brain. Well, little Peggy listened and understood. If she did not go to school, she would end up like the unfortunate inhabitants of Jonesboro, wasting away, depending upon the kindness of strangers. And Peggy never forgot that hot September day. And one day she wrote about it. No, not precisely as it happened, but rather she patterned a character in a novel in part after her own mother and made the character say the things that her mother had said.
2: you never knew until right now. But the person in the book is more than anyone who ever lived, like Peggy's mother, Maybelle Mitchell. Of course, you know Peggy's masterpiece, Margaret Mitchell's American masterpiece, has gone with the wind. And if you are sufficiently familiar with the dialogue therein, you have recognized Maybelle and her long-ago admonition as words straight from the mouth of... No, not from Scarlett O'Hara. Margaret Mitchell immortalized her mother's strength, her mother's independence, her mother's common sense, even her mother's own words. In a fictional character, the whole world came to love and to admire that fictional character, with the ultimate truth from his lips, was Rhett Butler. Only now you know the rest of the story. Now, the rest of the story. Lou kept trying to apologize, but everybody else at the recording session was laughing too hard to hear him. The engineer, the musicians, everybody. Anyway, there was no harm done. It was 1926 when you made recordings on a wax drum, so all you had to do to erase a bad take was to scrape the wax smooth and start over. By the way, I'd like you to meet a virtually unknown jazz band called the Hot Five. They included a trombone player named Kid Ory, O-R-Y, a banjo player named Johnny St. Cyr, a clarinet player who doubled on alto sax named Johnny Dodds, a singer named Lil who organized the group, and Lil's husband Lou, the young man who got the rest of them laughing that day. It was an accident, of course, his goofing up their February 26th recording of a tune called Heebie Jeebies, and when it comes right down to it, the blame really belonged to recording engineer Miney Jones. It was he who had the nerve or the sense of humor to suggest that Lou try singing. Jones had written this Heebie Jeebies tune himself right there in Chicago, had collaborated, he said, with a local musician named Boyd Atkins. The truth was they'd ripped it off from a couple of other guys, but this was a small-time deal, all of it a cheap, fast recording of a cheap, fast band playing a third-rate song that was hot only in that it was stolen. So, recording engineer and alleged composer Miney Jones hands this piece of paper to young Lou and says, "Sing it!" And this will tell you how little judgment Lou has. He says, "Okay." And they start recording. Now remember, Lou has never, ever sung before, at least anywhere that anybody can recall, but he's got this long double chorus all written out on the page that he's holding, and the recording machine is rolling, so Lou gets through the first part all right. Not the prettiest thing you ever heard, but nobody cares, and then just as he's getting ready to sing the second part, Lou drops that piece of paper, everybody looks up, the machine is still recording. Lou is mumbling something. Not the lyrics, of course, because he doesn't remember them. Now he is slowly bending down to pick up that sheet. He's pulling the microphone down with him. He's still mumbling incoherently. What he doesn't realize is that Jones is bending over at the same time, trying to help him. The two bump heads, and all the while Lou is going, "Buddy, da doo da wada," frantically attempting to fill in the blanks until he can see that page again. But by the time Lou gets the lyrics in front of him once more, the song is over and everybody is laughing hilariously. Now, don't ask me why they saved that recording, but because somebody did, two things happened. For one thing, the record itself, Heebie Jeebies, in an era when 10,000 copies was phenomenal, Heebie Jeebies sold 40,000 copies, and something else happened. A genuine American musical art form was born. For ever since Nervous Lou dropped that piece of paper and started mumbling, jazz singers all over the world have celebrated the day the words went away. They call that spontaneous, meaningless, yet delightful musical gibberish scatting, scat singing, the inadvertent invention of a 25-year young cornet player named Lou, Louis Satchmo Armstrong. Louis Armstrong! Now you know the rest of the story.
0: Now, the rest of the story. It was actually available in drugstores, over-the-counter, well over a century ago. You could just walk right in and buy it. And I'm thinking of one drugstore in particular, Garwood's Drugstore in Evanston, Illinois. Local church groups had long protested the product's ready availability, and the Evanston Town Council went along with the protest, banning its sale on the Sabbath. Well, that greatly upset Bill Garwood. He was the drugstore's owner and proprietor. Surely if what he was selling were immoral, then why didn't the town council outlaw it altogether? Otherwise, they should just leave him alone. But the Evanston authorities did not leave Bill Garwood alone. Spies were sent to check up on him. The city ordinance was clear. If they could just catch Bill in the act, if he were discovered just once to be pushing the stuff on the Sabbath, then they could lock him up and be done with it. Well, after a while, Bill understandably became paranoid. Even though he was complying with the ordinance by now, he found himself watching for anyone who might turn him in on some trumped-up pretext. And I ought to mention at this point that the terrible something Bill could not sell on the Sabbath was... No, really? The ice cream soda! That's right, the ordinary, everyday drugstore ice cream soda was the bubbly banned in Evanston. You know, Garwood's even then was a landmark of sorts, a place where the whole community just naturally gathered to meet and shoot the breeze, mostly two at a time. In some towns, it was the courthouse or the barber shop, but in Evanston, it was Garwood's. Now, just outside on the corner was a fine, big shade tree. Bill had rigged up a signal bell at the curb within reach of passing carriage drivers. That way, Bill's patrons could ring for service without getting out of their carriages. They could even ask for an ice cream soda to sip in the shade of that big old tree. A drive-through drugstore. Curb service over a century ago. Much of Bill's income came from those sodas. In fact, he sold so many that they paid for his entire stock of drugs, and the sodas sold for only a nickel apiece. But then in 1875, a wave of reform hit Evanston. That's when the city ordinance came into effect, the law which banned the sale of ice cream sodas on the Sabbath. For one thing, argued the moralists, it was a frivolous concoction, not the sort of thing decent folks would consume on the day of worship. The main objection, however, was to the soda water itself, the carbonated water. That was the essentially evil element, they said. And so, proprietor Bill Garwood, watching his drugstore business grind to a halt one day a week, conceived of a way to retaliate against the high-minded Evanston Town Council. Now, the ultimate solution to Bill's dilemma has been claimed by a number of communities throughout the United States, but our research indicates that Bill Garwood was the first man ever to take the soda water out of the soda and serve what was left on what Christians of that era called the Sabbath. He even named it after the day on which sodas could not be sold, and so forever after it would be known as the Ice Cream Sunday. So now, you know the rest of the story.
2: Now, the rest of the story. 73-year-old Gary Player is a legend among professional golfers. He won the U.S. Open and the PGA a couple of times, and he won the Masters and the British Open three times each. But now we go back a bit to an incidental but all but unknown something that happened a long time ago when Gary was 26. Now, he had just finished a round of golf. He was in the locker room preparing to shower and dress when suddenly a rather large man rushed up to him, began shaking his hand. The stranger was beaming. "Wait till I tell the folks back home that I got to see Gary Player," he exclaimed. Well, Gary thanked him, said it was nice meeting him, started to turn away, but the enthusiastic stranger would not let go. He kept on pumping the golfer's hand, squeezing it tighter and tighter, all the while declaring what an honor it was to meet him. Gary tried to keep it friendly, tried to excuse himself gratefully, but then he felt the pain, shooting from his right hand all the way up his arm. "Please," Gary shouted now, "you're hurting my hand." In fact, the grasp was so crushing that even the stranger's knuckles had turned white, and still he would not let go. In that same locker room that same afternoon was Dick Warner, a reporter for Mutual Broadcasting. He was so frightened by the stranger's apparent disregard of Gary's agony that he, Dick, ran over to assist the grimacing golfer. But even that was no use. In fact, the powerful stranger, annoyed by the intrusion, gave Dick a shove with his free hand that sent the reporter sprawling. By now, Gary was almost to his knees, upheld only by the stranger's iron grip. Dick scrambled to his feet. He ran from the locker room and out into the parking lot in search of a security guard. He found one, and then both men ran back into the clubhouse. And only then, when he saw the guard's uniform, did the stranger release Gary Player's hand. Still in excruciating pain, Gary bent over, clasping his right wrist. The injured hand was livid, even misshapen. "I think a bone's been broken," he gasped. So Gary was rushed to a doctor. But whereas the x-rays fortunately revealed no broken bones, the sprain was a bad one. And sometimes a sprain can be worse than a break. Indeed, those who saw it that evening doubted that Gary would be on the course for quite some while. But you know what? He was on the course playing golf the very next day. His bandage was flesh-colored and unobtrusive. Beyond that, media silence was requested. Of course, Gary himself would say nothing of the incident. The hand-crushing stranger had disappeared amid the general confusion and specific concern for Gary's hand. And to this day, the crusher remains a stranger. And his true intentions remain a mystery. But this much more ought to be mentioned, that just before whoever he was walked up to Gary Player in the locker room at Augusta National, he, Player, had fought his way to a fourth-round tie in the prestigious Masters Golf Tournament. And in the playoff the next day, Gary lost. Just off his game, folks would say. Only now you can tell them the rest of the story.
3: Now, the rest of the story. Once upon a time, on the deadly borderline where Hell's Kitchen butts Harlem, there was a New York street punk named Jack. He ran with a gang. He rumbled with fists and rocks and knives and zip guns. He aimed to own the pavement. He was 8 years young. But Hell's Kitchen grows a boy into something more or less before your eyes. Jack grew quickly. He learned the ins and outs and ups and downs of guarding the turf and watching for cops and knowing the score and staying alive. But one day, while playing hooky from his prep school for hoods and cons, Jack encountered something unexpected in himself. Jack's older sister wanted more out of life than the prison of Hell's Kitchen, so she enrolled in a dancing class, and the little tough guy made fun of her for doing it, until one day, when she made him come with her. "Somebody's got to keep an eye on you," she told him. "At least I'll know you're not in trouble." So there sat Jack, surrounded by girls. Girls his sister's age. And he was watching something that made no sense to him at all. What he did next was perhaps predictable. He tried to disrupt the class. He made faces at the girls when the instructor wasn't looking. He grew bolder and began making irritating noises. What surprised Jack was that even though the dance teacher surely knew what he was trying to do, she ignored him. So he made louder noises. Still, she ignored him. Until the class was almost over, the last item on the agenda was a jumping exercise, and suddenly the instructor spun around and stabbed a finger at Jack. "All right, little brother," the woman said. "If you've got so much energy, get up and do these jumps." And, she added, "let's see if you can jump as high as the girls." Well, the dare was irresistible. Jack sprang to his feet, determined to prove himself superior. With all of his might, he leaped into the air. And then again, and on the third jump, something happened deep inside him. It was a feeling of inexplicable exhilaration, a feeling of freedom he'd never known before. And all Jack knew for sure was that he wanted that feeling again, and again and again. The next time his sister's dancing class convened, Jack would not have to be persuaded to tag along. This time he wanted to learn with the rest of the students. His buddies in the gang, most of whom were much older, would not have understood, would have called Jack a sissy, might have said or done worse. So the little tough guy would do what he could to avoid exposure. But no way would he abandon that incredible gravity-defying sensation. Not then, not ever. 6 decades have passed since then, during which, in the world of international ballet, there emerged a titanic talent, Jacques d'Amboise, protégé of the immortal Balanchine, member of the New York City Ballet at 15, founder of the National Dance Institute, one of the finest classical dancers of modern times. Now it is said that d'Amboise in his prime was best known for his amazing leaps. That's not at all amazing to you, is it? Because by now you know the rest of the story.
2: Now, the rest of the story. Julia Elizabeth Wells grew up with war. She was not yet 4 when her homeland got into the fighting. A year later, Hitler began hurling bombs at London. Little Liz was living with her mother and stepfather in one of the worst of that city's slums. When her parents began earning more money, they all moved a step up to Beckenham, and they were happy there. The Nazi bombing had even begun to taper off. But then, in 1944, when little Liz was 8, a new threat zoomed out of the southern sky. Doodle bugs, the British called them, pilotless aircraft carrying heavy explosives, and about the time they reached southeast England, they ran out of gas and spun in and blew up. The British countered with every defensive measure they could think of. Fighters, anti-aircraft guns, barrage balloons, and of course bombing the German launching sites. And still, the dreadful doodle bugs took their toll. Air raid shelters were everywhere, and the community of Beckenham was no different. Little Liz, bedecked with whistle and opera glasses, was the appointed neighborhood lookout. She took her job seriously. For some reason, folks in Beckenham didn't pay much attention to the official air raid warnings, but they listened to Liz. The explosions could be nerve-shattering. The challenge was to stay calm. But how? Well, one night when the bombs were falling, Liz's stepdad raised his rich tenor voice to lead a community sing. Everyone sang, including little Liz, especially little Liz. In fact, the 8-year young girl sang with such gusto and spanning such an incredible range of pitch that one by one the others in the shelter stopped singing to listen, and they listened in awe. One might imagine a child of her age singing an octave above the grown-ups. Not Liz. Oh, my goodness. She sang as high as 2 octaves higher than the others, and so forcefully that Hitler's hardware sounded puny by comparison. Innumerable nights, little Liz cheered her Beckenham neighbors, mesmerizing them with what seemed her superhuman voice. It wasn't long before her amazed mother took the child to a throat specialist for an examination. The specialist agreed the little girl's voice was, quote, as developed as that of an adult, provided the adult could sing through 4 octaves with the power of a hurricane. And so began a career that the world will not ever forget. Oh, it led that little girl to London's Hippodrome and to Manhattan's Broadway and to Hollywood stardom. But it all started in an air raid shelter in Beckenham. Little Liz was their blessing first and ours ever since. Little Julia Elizabeth Wells, who later took her stepfather's name. And by the way, his name was Ted Andrews. Oh, yes, you know his stepdaughter as Julie Andrew. Now you know the rest of the story.
0: Now, the rest of the story. Gentlemen, start your engines. No women driving in this race, it so happened. And the engines roared to life in an array of nasty-looking, brawny vehicles at the bottom of a 475-foot hill in Evansville, Indiana. For sport? Oh, there was more to it than that. One after another war in the desert has refocused us these days on machinery well-suited to it. And though the contest you're about to revisit was a civilian operation, our Defense Department is much interested in which vehicle is most powerful and has the best endurance and climbs the farthest and fastest. Now, as you might imagine, one of the vehicles in this race, we'll call it, was a Humvee, specifically an H2 Hummer. Now, that baby's cranking out 316 horsepower, but there's more to it than that. It's got a torque-to-weight ratio of 0.056. which means its engine is producing a whole lot of torque in foot-pounds compared to its curb weight. And the signal, and they're off. There's grinding, growling, dust flying, and in just 10.74 seconds, the H2, the strapping, storied Hummer, has reached the top of that near 500-foot mini mountain. However, there is another vehicle on top of that hill to greet it. Organizers of the event scramble to analyze the data, and they don't have far to look. The torque-weight ratio of the winner? Oh, my goodness, it's 0.075. Of course, the driver of the H2 is out of the vehicle now, and he's standing there shaking his head, saying that comparing his Hummer to another all-terrain vehicle, military or otherwise, is like comparing an airplane to a mule. But Gary Lefevre, driver of the winning machinery, knew all along that he'd win. The vehicle he represented has been quietly performing astounding feats of strength and endurance for years. Other drivers have taken her up the Rocky Mountains. And not long ago, one of them, a hard-as-nails Texan named Ben Hardiman, drove that thing from Bryan, Texas, all the way into the Arctic Circle. 12,000 miles of, you can just imagine some of the terrain. Oh, and then there's Steve Conniff, driver from Colorado Springs. He drove that vehicle through the Arizona desert, no roads, from Ajo to Yuma, where the Border Patrol was reluctant to go. And you know something? You could do the same. You could buy one of those super machines and defy any landscape. After all, some 16 million of them were made. And about a quarter of a million of them are still around. And at least 60,000 are ready to drive. So, want to beat the neighbor's Humvee? I've got just the thing. You see, the muscle car, recently driven by Gary Lefevre up that steep course in Evansville, driven by 70-year-old Gary Lefevre. Well, that stripped-down wonder has been dazzling drivers since 1908. That's right. Gary was driving a vintage and original 1921 Ford Model T. Now, you know the rest of the story.

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0: Armed American Radio is the only program of its kind appealing directly to the rapidly growing base of legally armed American citizens. 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
1: Taking my guns doesn't work. 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
1: I don't know anyone that has ever attacked Ford for the actions of a drunk driver, or Louisville Slugger for somebody who was beaten in the head by a criminal who misused that baseball bat. Guns don't kill people. People kill people.
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To Canaan's land, I'm on my way, where the soul of man never died. My darkest night has turned to day, where the soul of man never died. 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

0: Now, the rest of the story. In 1752, during the calm before our great American storm, the spiritual and social vortex of the city of Philadelphia was Christ Church. The roster of regular attendees reads like the index of an American history book. Names like Washington, Adams, Franklin, Lafayette, Morris, and Hopkinson, and Rush, and Ross, and Penn. The building itself, a stunning confluence of Georgian architecture and Baroque ornamentation, was a designer's dream. Except for one thing. Christ Church had no steeple. Well, now, in any other place at any other time, such a discrepancy might have been overlooked. The building was already a quarter of a century old, and it looked fine the way it was. But the Philadelphia of 1752 was a city riding the crest of its own vibrancy. The town was expanding, was coming to life physically and economically. And there were more people, more services available than ever before. So as a byproduct of that blossoming civic consciousness, it was decided by the distinguished members that Christ Church would have a steeple with a, quote, ring of bells. Naturally, a church committee convened. Benjamin Franklin was on that committee. And to meet the construction cost of the new steeple, a bold measure was agreed upon. Even though surely many members would object on moral grounds, the committee decided to organize a lottery. Ben Franklin was perhaps the most active member of what became the lottery committee. In an effort to sell the idea, he told the other members how much the church meant to him and how much more beautiful a steeple would make Philadelphia's skyline. However, the main reason Ben Franklin wanted that steeple built, the reason he dared not divulge even to his fellow committee members, well, I wonder if you can guess what that was. Anyway, in the wake of many pious objections, Ben Franklin worked hard to promote what was then being called the Philadelphia Steeple Lottery. But cost estimates for the steeple construction ranged well over £2,000. Remember, it was still British money at the time. And as the months passed, it became evident that a second lottery would be required. Well, before you know it, it's 1753. Some folks are saying, hey, this is too much trouble, but Ben Franklin vigorously hung in there. And it's only looking back on it that we can see Ben's ulterior motive. Look, in 1749, Franklin summarized his findings on electricity. And in 1750, he proposed a lightning experiment to be conducted from a sentry box in a high tower or a steeple. Then the following year, the Royal Society in London took a look at Ben's treatise on electricity, but they deemed it unworthy of publication. So, by 1752, Ben Franklin was desperate to prove his theories. And, of course, 1752 was the year of the Philadelphia Steeple Lottery. But the fundraising project and subsequent construction of the steeple would take longer than Ben had imagined. So, out of necessity, he turned to another invention. Christ Church eventually got its steeple, but by then, in order to verify his lightning electricity theories, Ben Franklin decided instead to go fly a kite. Only now, you know the rest of the story.
1: Now, the rest of the story. Once upon a time, in the Russia of another century, there were two men, both were educators. Ilya was principal of a small-town grammar school. Fyodor was principal of the high school in that same town. Ilya and Fyodor had more than admiration and education in common. They were both fathers of April-born sons. Fyodor's boy was a preschooler. Ilya's was already a teenager, a student at the high school where Fyodor was principal. There is every indication that these two devoted friends had a mutual agreement that if either should die, the survivor would look after the other's son, would become in every respect his godfather. Well, one day Ilya passed away. And sure enough, when the will was read, Fyodor was named as legal guardian of his friend's teenage son. As in all Russian stories, it seems there is a potential for confusion, the names, the personal interrelationships, I'm going to try to uncomplicate things as much as possible by focusing, for the moment, on one relationship, that of Theodore, the high school principal, and his godson, Vladimir. You remember Vladimir was a student at his godfather's school, an excellent pupil, by the way, a real scholar. Theodore was terribly fond of him, enormously proud of him. At 17, Vladimir was preparing to graduate. Theodore was naturally eager for the boy to continue his education. A bright future was stretched before Vladimir when suddenly an older brother got into trouble, and a lot of trouble. In fact, he was implicated in a plot to assassinate the Tsar. Vladimir had nothing whatsoever to do with it. Still, no credible university would admit even the innocent brother of such a criminal. And thus were Vladimir's hopes dashed. Almost. For it was then that his godfather Fyodor came to the rescue. He wrote a letter to the administrators of Kazan University, a glowing recommendation of his godson. The lengthy plaudit said in part that Vladimir was first in all subjects, and neither in nor out of school, by word or deed, had he ever once caused his teachers or the school authorities to be dissatisfied that his religious upbringing was apparent in his exemplary conduct. Well, so compelling were those words and so respected was the man who had written them that young Vladimir was promptly accepted by the university. Who then could have imagined the rest of the story? You'll recall that Theodore, the high school principal, had a son of his own. He was at this time 6 years young. His name was Alexander. Precisely 30 years later, after the fall of the Romanov dynasty, he, Alexander Kerensky, became premier of Russia. It was his government, which was toppled in October of that same year, 1917, by the so-called Bolshevik Revolution, led by his political enemy, his own father's beloved godson, Vladimir Ilyich Ulyanov. Of course, you remember Vladimir by his adopted alias, Lenin. Lenin. Only now you know the rest of the story.
0: Now, the rest of the story. It's Wednesday evening, December 20, 1978. You're standing in the street outside Methodist Hospital in Houston, Texas, when you see two solidly built men walking toward the hospital's entrance. Both are dressed casually, unobtrusively, and one of them is carrying a baseball bat. The men are paying an unannounced visit to a patient in the hospital, a man they've never met and who's never met them, and the patient's name is Dan Pastorini. Yes, you know that name. Dan was quarterback for the Houston Oilers back then. And he was in the hospital recovering from the beating the Pittsburgh Steelers had just given him. Cracked ribs mainly, but a lot of punishment. And now here come two burly strangers with a baseball bat. How have they found him? How indeed the team is usually quiet about such matters and hospitals obliged. Sometimes not even the sports desk at the Houston Chronicle knows where an injured athlete is being treated. Anyway, those two fellows know Dan's there. They even know the floor and the room number. And now they're in the elevator riding up to the fifth floor. And now they're walking down the corridor and into Dan's room. And Dan turns his head and he sees them. But before he can speak, one of the men does. "My name is Byron," he says. It's his companion with the baseball bat. Then Byron, whoever he is, tells the bedridden quarterback, "Watch this." Well, you know what? This Byron raises his arms in the air, and the man with the bat swings, sends it crashing into Byron's rib cage, but the bat bounces off. Byron has not even flinched. So Dan Pastorini, apparently astounded and feeling the ache in his own mending ribs, asks, "How come?" And Byron answers that he is wearing a military flak jacket. "Weighs only 7 ounces," he says. To which Dan says, "I want one of those."
2: And Byron removes his and he says, "It's yours." Well, 4 days later, Christmas Eve, the Oilers tangled with the Miami Dolphins. Both quarterbacks were playing with cracked ribs. Bob Greasy could not connect with his passes. But Houston quarterback Dan Pastorini could and did. 20 of 29 for 306 yards. The Oilers won, of course, 17-9. And again on New Year's Eve, Dan Field marshaled his Houston team to victory, 31-14 over New England's Patriots. And yes, he led the Oilers straight into the playoffs that season. That flak jacket put five more seasons on Dan Pastorini's NFL career, at least that's what they say. Because that December night in Houston's Methodist Hospital, he vowed never again to play without that miraculous lightweight body armor. You know, I'm told the NFL has no regulations about flak jackets or the like, and knowing what we know, it's hard to imagine why, but I'll tell you this much more. Dan Pastorini was sidelined in 1980, sidelined with an injury only five games into the season, and he was wearing that trusted memento of the night two strangers came to call. He was wearing his flak jacket, but his season was still over. Broken leg? Only now you know the rest of the story.
3: Now, the rest of the story. Once upon a time, on East Long Street in Columbus, Ohio, there was a barber shop. The barber's name was Elijah Pierce. Now, in the old days, East Long was the main boulevard of the city's black section. Then urban renewal turned the street into a four-lane highway. The neighborhood slowly disappeared, and eventually Elijah's barbershop and the beauty parlor across the way were the only small businesses left. Elijah Pierce cut hair in Columbus for more than half a hundred years, like Floyd's barbershop in Andy Griffith's Mayberry. Elijah's establishment was sort of a community meeting place, a dispensary for gossip, a comfortable, dependable fixture in a rapidly changing world. Between haircuts, Elijah whittled, kept a small wood box under his barber chair. Whenever business was slow or the fellows in the shop just wanted to talk, Elijah would take out a piece of wood. He would remove the penknife from its permanent home in the right-hand pants pocket, and he'd sit back in the barber chair and carve. Sometimes Elijah gazed at a piece of wood for a long, pensive while before siding upon an appropriate transformation. And then one by one the chips would fall into the old man's lap. Slowly a little wooden figure, whatever had struck Elijah's fancy, would emerge. You should have heard Elijah talk about his boyhood. He grew up on a farm in Mississippi. In fact, his daddy was a former slave. Elijah had enjoyed carving with his pocket knife back in Mississippi, too. Mostly on tree trunks, you know. The outlines of birds and horses and hearts pierced with arrows. And he learned to cut hair back home. Cut his daddy's hair and his brother's hair at first. Then took care of the children who lived on the neighborhood farms. In the nearby town of Baldwin, there was a barber who was getting on in years. One day he took ill, began asking around if anyone would fill in for him at the shop. So folks told him about young Elijah, and the job was offered, eagerly accepted, and when his employer eventually retired, Elijah inherited the business. You know, one rarely saw a white barber in those parts in those days. It was the clientele of each shop which varied, and there was one upward path in the barber's world back then, from black shop to white shop, and Elijah made the transition easily. Although, when he came to Columbus in 1924, he settled comfortably on East Long Street. He stayed there to the end of his barbering career. He stayed there half a hundred years before retiring at 87. Kept whittling, though, and it was only after his death in 1984 that Elijah Pierce, well, that Elijah crossed East Long Street. You see, his wood carvings started selling for thousands of dollars apiece. And then came a succession of exhibitions and a permanent collection in the Columbus Museum of Art for Elijah Pierce. Today, art critics call his lifetime achievement, quote, the world's last great primitivist art by Elijah Pierce, and you've just met the man who whittled it all between haircuts. Only now you know the rest of the story.
0: Now, the rest of the story. Author Ewan Montague once called it the most brilliant ruse of World War II, and it may have been. The now famous deception involved Major William Martin of the British Royal Marines, who played a key role in the success of the Allied invasion of Sicily. How? Well, by passing documents to the Germans. False documents indicating that the invasion would be elsewhere. As a result, the Axis forces were too widely scattered for an effective defense. Hitler himself was so convinced those documents were authentic that he sent the Marshal Rommel to Greece, where he believed the real Allied invasion would take place. In fact, Hitler was so sure that fully 2 weeks after the Allies hit Sicily, he still trusted the credibility of Major William Martin. That was the spring of 1943 now, those several weeks during which the Major played his key role in that grand deception. And at least hundreds of Allied lives were spared because of that role. What Major Martin did was he allowed himself to get captured. Naturally, the Germans searched him. What they found were certain papers, phony, of course, that led the Germans to believe that they had stumbled across the greatest intelligence leak of the war. Now, none of the papers Martin carried actually mentioned the invasion site, or even that the invasion would not be in Sicily. That would have been too obvious. In fact, most of the papers that Major Martin delivered to the Germans were not related to the war at all. That was the really sneaky part. He was carrying theater ticket stubs and a picture of his girlfriend and a letter from his father, things like that. And get this, one of the documents in Martin's courier pouch made reference to rationed sardines. Aha, the Germans thought. That must be code. Code meaning that the Allies would invade Sardinia. In fact, an official German intelligence report stated, quote, the genuineness of the captured documents is above suspicion, end quote. So the Germans, having originally prepared for an assault on Sicily, now diverted defense forces to Sardinia, to Greece, and when the real invasion did begin, only two German divisions were left to defend Sicily. And as you know, for nearly 2 weeks thereafter, Hitler still couldn't believe it. The full-scale Allied attack would be at Greece, he insisted. Well, not only do you know he was wrong, but you know why. The magnificent deception of Major William Martin, on whom they found those planted and purposely misleading documents. Alas, Major Martin himself never knew what he'd done because he was dead before he did it. In fact, he died several days before the Germans had discovered him, washed ashore, supposedly drowned. Oh, and Major Martin, that was a made-up name. You see, in reality, he was a civilian who died of pneumonia and whose body was volunteered for the mission on the condition that his true identity would never be revealed. So, Major William Martin, the British officer perhaps single-handedly responsible for the successful invasion of Sicily? Why, that hero was a man who never was. Only now, you know the rest of the story. Now, the rest of the story. Helen Porter Mitchell was the foremost coloratura soprano of her day. She had it all, beauty, intelligence, stage presence, and most of all that golden, glorious voice. She was born May 19, 1861 in Richmond, Australia. Her singing debut was at Richmond Public Hall. Helen was six. At 25, she traveled to Europe to study with the renowned Matilda Marchese. Her operatic debut took place in Brussels the following year in Verdi's Rigoletto. Within 6 years, her name was magic throughout Europe and in the United States. But today, Helen Mitchell's considerable artistic accomplishments and acclaim are all but forgotten. What we remember instead are the gourmet desserts she inspired. Compounding the irony is that whereas Helen was never really overweight, maintaining her weight was a lifelong struggle. You see, in order to be heard in a big hall over a big orchestra, and without a microphone, a singer must develop a big, powerful diaphragm. But one theory says that the sheer size of that muscle below the lungs contributes in some way to an overweight tendency in opera singers. Even slender divas like Maria Callas battled the bulge all their lives. And it was no less true of pretty prima donna Helen Mitchell. Her appearance on stage was as important as the sound of her voice, Helen believed. So she struggled to keep her curvaceous figure throughout her career. Now, imagine her frustration at having so many delicious desserts created and named, especially for her. It was the illustrious French chef Auguste Escoffier who concocted them. It all began one early spring. The master chef was working at the Savoy Hotel in London. Helen Mitchell, who was appearing in town, was staying at the Savoy. The singer ordered lunch in her room, as she had so many times before, but today was different. As she was finishing her meal, a little silver dish arrived and was uncovered by the room service waiter. Accompanying it was a handwritten note from Escoffier saying that this dessert was prepared in honor of Helen. Well, the singer asked that her appreciation be conveyed to Escoffier, and that would have been that. But soon the delightful dessert became the rage of London. Then another appeared on restaurant menus, and still another. But of all the subsequent culinary creations which bore Helen's name, only one could she eat in good conscience, considering her figure. Not a dessert, but a diet bread, also named for her. Among the off-limits sweets Escoffier invented for Helen, there was one made with strawberries, and one with pears, and another with peaches. And yet the one food forever identified with Helen, which she could enjoy while maintaining her diet, was the thinly sliced, baked hard toast, which is still consumed by dieters and gourmets alike. And by now, surely you've guessed that Helen Porter Mitchell had a stage name. Nellie Melba. And the dishes she inspired? That's right, Peach Melba, and Pear Melba, and Strawberry Melba. And that one her diet allowed, Melba Toast. Only now you know the rest of the story.
1: Now, the rest of the story. Why do you suppose the uncivil war continues to intrigue us so? Could it be the irony of a nation calling itself the United States falling so bitterly into disunity? So passionate is this ongoing fascination that buffs find themselves in frequent disagreement. However, there seems to be a consensus that the war officially began April 12, 1861 at Fort Sumter. But who fired the first shot? It's been the subject of a lively debate among historians for more than 100 years. Most of the details regarding the assault on and defense of Fort Sumter were scrupulously recorded. But nobody remembers, that is, with certainty, the identity of the man who pulled the trigger and plunged the nation into its darkest hours. For many years, the distinction was bestowed upon one Edmund Ruthem, a Virginia agriculturalist whose eagerness to have it out with the Yankees was indeed well known. Other names have been mentioned along the way, a lieutenant named Gibbs, a private named Halsey, even a little girl named Frances Pickens. Well, today's authorities say that probably Confederate Lieutenant S. Farley fired the opening shot of the Civil War. But pending the surprise discovery of some definitive document regarding the matter, all we can say for certain is that some Southerner started it. But this is the rest of the story. For all the uncertainty as to who shot first, there is no question whatsoever concerning who shot back. He was a senior captain of the Federal garrison defending Fort Sumter. He was, in fact, second in command, and his name was Abner. And you will recall that the fort was, in fact still is, located in Charleston Harbor, some distance from shore. The Yankees were in possession of the fort. The Rebs told the Yankees to get out. The Yankees said they would think about it, but they didn't think hard enough to suit the Rebs. At 4:30 a.m. on that fateful Friday, a Confederate
4: artillery shell roared into the black sky from the ironclad battery on Morris Island. Now, Abner was asleep inside Fort Sumter. Abner was sound asleep until that Confederate shell crashed through the masonry and exploded not from the captain's head. Well, that rude awakening made Abner very angry. So, abruptly awakened, he managed to gather his wits about him, sought out and found the first Federal cannon within reach. Soon as he got his hands on that cannon, he returned the fire. And there's no doubt about what I've just said. For having fired the first Union shot of the Civil War, Abner nonetheless remains a mere footnote in the history of that conflict. You've never heard before that it was he who fired the first shot. Posterity has all but ignored what Abner did. Instead, Abner has been praised for something he never did. What he did not do was invent baseball. And yet he, Captain Abner Doubleday, in April of 1861, did indeed throw out the season's first Yankee cannonball. Now you know the rest of the story.
1: Now, the rest of the story. Caroline was 68 and going broke, but she still had her health and her estate and her attorney and close friend Adolf Einaud. So one day, Caroline invited Mr. Einaud to her parlor for a cup of tea and a business proposition. "I'm turning the old place into a health spa," she announced, with the confidence of somebody who had already accomplished it in her mind. A spa? The lawyer wondered to himself. Where on earth had such an idea come from? But Caroline answered before he could ask. There was a new craze Mr. Einaud had not noticed, practically becoming a cult. It was called sea bathing. Attired in clothing designed for the purpose, one simply ventured forth into the nearest large body of water and splashed about. Tremendous fun. In any case, hers was beachfront property. No sewers spewed out where swimmers might play. So, she eagerly implored Mr. Einaud, "Where do we begin?" The attorney dared not disillusion his old friend. To do so seemed unfeeling, but on the other hand, false hopes could only delay a more practical solution to the financial dilemma. He spoke gently but honestly. "How often did Caroline see strangers coming here by boat?" he asked. "Well, not often," she was forced to admit. "And that left primarily inland roads connecting the outside world to her estate. Had Caroline traversed any of those lately?" "No," she confessed, "she had not." "Well, they were narrow and rugged and precipitous, and even if one survived the jolting and the jostling of the four-hour journey over mountain wilderness from the nearest town, one might still get washed away by a sudden rainstorm or bowled over by a plummeting boulder. And once a visitor arrived, he would find none of the natural mineral waters which were abundant in most of the world's health spas. Why, he would not even find decent overnight accommodations. Vast improvements would have to be made," Mr. Einaud insisted, "and improvements required money." And Caroline smiled and said, "I leave that to you." This is the rest of the story. For his client, Adolf Einaud promptly drew up the papers of a corporation called the Sea Bathing Society. Next, he consulted acquaintances in Germany who were establishing similar resorts there and thriving. Mr. Einaud learned something, that to make a health spa profitable, one must offer a little sideshow, an optional activity which, although it's only part of the spa, inevitably winds up financing the entire operation. And that operation is in business to this day. At first, Mr. Reinaud's sideshow was shunned by Caroline, condemned by her neighbors, but not for long. In fact, it's the only thing most people think about when they hear the name of the tiny principality once ruled by Caroline and her son Charles Grimaldi. For once upon a financial crisis, there was a family going broke in what was then the middle of nowhere, until the family attorney transformed their property into what was supposed to have been a health spa and yet became the gambling mecca of all Europe, a little sea bathing society on the Mediterranean, which everyone now knows as Monaco, only now you know the rest of the story.
5: When Bob Goddard was 17, he wrote in his notebook that man would travel among the stars, and he specifically mentioned rockets as the proper transportation, but it was heresy to speak of space travel in 1899. You see, when Bob began his research in earnest in 1909, there was no technical information available on the subject of rocket propulsion. But by then, young Goddard had dedicated his life to proving his conviction that the liquid fuel rocket was practicable. Nobody was interested. A PhD in 1911, he became a professor of physics at Clark University. But nobody was interested in his strange idea. Then World War I, the airplane was proving practicable as a weapon. Perhaps the rocket might. Dr. Goddard went to Washington. After much debate, representatives of the Signal Corps, the Air Corps, and Army Ordnance agreed to rendezvous at the Aberdeen Proving Grounds to witness a flight by the Goddard rocket. And the flight, in every way, was a success. And the Air Corps ordered further experimental trials immediately. But then came November 10, 1918, the very next day, armistice. So the war ended. And so did everybody's interest in rockets for 20 years. Everybody lost interest except Dr. Robert Goddard and Esther. Esther had been his secretary at Clark University. Later, she became official photographer for his experiments. In 1924, they were married. And during the years of deepest disappointment, when few noticed his work and when those who did merely smiled, Esther and Robert Goddard, leaning on one another, managed to plod relentlessly toward their goal. July 17, 1929, from a farm field in Auburn, Massachusetts, the Goddards prepared to launch a larger rocket than ever. With a mighty roar, the Goddard rocket took off into the heavens. It didn't quite reach that goal. In fact, it rose but 90 feet. The ruckus it created was considerable. A neighbor reported a plane had crashed and fire engines raced from every direction toward the spot. Reporters hastened to the scene, and Goddard was arrested for disturbing the peace. And the newspapers laughed uproariously at the mad scientist's efforts to shoot a hole in the moon. And the state fire marshal ruled that Goddard must never again fire a rocket in the Commonwealth of Massachusetts. But this is the rest of the story. You see, in 1919, when he had successfully demonstrated his rocket out of Aberdeen, all of the facts and specifications were duly and officially noted by the Smithsonian Institution. In fact, the original Goddard rocket is there today at the Smithsonian. And as is the custom with such scientific developments, the details are made available in pamphlet form through the government printing office. The rocket age, you have heard, was launched by the Germans with their V-1 and monstrous V-2. You heard that they pierced space for the first time. Well, that V-2 was built at Peenemünde, Germany. Scientists who came from Peenemünde to the United States after Hitler's defeat have been asked how they did it, and unanimously as they reflect upon the beginnings of their studies, they agree that they secured the necessary information from their military attaché at the German embassy in Washington, D.C. The Germans got the jump on the world in rocketry and almost did us in using our generosity to build their super weapons because the German embassy had purchased all of the details in 3 pamphlets from the Smithsonian for 15 cents. And now you know the rest of the story.
1: Now, the rest of the story. Perhaps it's because knowledge in the field of medicine is compounding so rapidly that doctors are increasingly skeptical, more and more reticent to accept the latest discoveries until each has been painstakingly tested and verified. Imagine, then, the skepticism of surgeons in Omaha, Nebraska, when a candidate for major surgery insisted that they, the doctors, use his equipment for the operation. The patient's name was Adrian Hannus, H-A-N-N-U-S, apparently responsible young man employed by an energy firm in Omaha, faculty member at Augustana College in Sioux Falls, South Dakota. February 14, 1983, Mr. Hannus had been taken to Methodist Hospital, complaining of severe abdominal pains. A diagnosis was made, surgery prescribed, and then, during a pre-surgery consultation, the patient produced a felt-lined case and presented it to the surgeon. Said, Mr. Hannus, I want you to use these when you operate. The surgeon opened the case, and inside were what appeared to be scalpels,
6: scalpels, but they were nothing like the doctor had ever seen before. The patient was asked where he got them. Mr. Hannis replied that a friend in Lynchburg, Virginia, had made them. They were indeed scalpels, but this is the rest of the story. They were more than 100 times sharper than a honed steel instrument. The surgeon was incredulous, and then he looked more closely to see that the surgical instruments his patient had brought, that the blades of all of them were made of glass. Now, certainly Mr. Hannis's surgeon was in no way compelled to give these revolutionary scalpels a try, except by curiosity. But curiosity was enough. And so after seeking and obtaining official assurance that the instruments were safe to use, the surgeon agreed. The surgery was performed, and those scalpels were so sharp that they required almost no pressure to cut. And this so impressed the surgeon, who used them, that he began recommending that they be employed in delicate surgery of all kinds, plastic surgery, eye surgery, which they were. The glass blades, only 4/1,000,000ths of a centimeter in thickness, manufactured and sold for $15 a piece. That's more than 53 times less expensive than comparable diamond edge scalpels. The pioneer patient, Adrian Hannis, recuperated nicely. He did recover, and they're still talking about this back at Augustana College. That's where Mr. Hannis is director of archaeology. And the remarkable surgical instruments that he helped introduce to modern medicine were precise replicas of implements that he had retrieved from the earth, from the chasms of time, relics of the ancient cultures of the Indians of Central America, blades handcrafted of volcanic glass and used by Aztec surgeons 2,500 years ago. And now you know the rest of the story.
0: Now, the rest of the story. Much of our greatest and most eloquent American literature is comprised of the words of pre-Civil War abolitionists. Wendell Phillips, James Russell Lowell, Henry Ward Beecher, Harriet Beecher Stowe, their legacy we all know. But you are about to hear from the other side a series of quotes. One statement was made by a renowned lawyer, another by an esteemed orator, yet another by an aspiring state senator, and so on. There's even an excerpt from the inaugural address of a one-time president of the United States. Part of the significance of these public utterances, these enthusiastic endorsements of white supremacy, is the widespread bigotry they not only reflected, but inflamed. I mean, each was intentionally injected into a specific charged atmosphere during generally volatile times. And despite the facade of respectability behind which the speaker in each case stood, the rhetoric of racism was repeated again and again. Quote, "The black man is not my equal in many respects, certainly not in color, perhaps not in moral or intellectual endowment." Quote, "There is a natural disgust in the minds of nearly all white people to the idea of an indiscriminate amalgamation of the white and black races. A separation of the races is the only perfect preventative of amalgamation. But as an immediate separation is impossible, the next best thing is to keep them apart where they are not already together." Quote, "There are white men enough to marry all the white women, and enough black men to marry all the black women, and in God's name, let them be so married." Quote, "I give the most solemn pledge that I will to the very last stand by the law of this state which forbids the marrying of white people with Negroes." Quote, "I am in favor of the race to which I belong having the superior position." Quote, "I am not nor ever have been in favor of bringing about in any way the social and political equality of the white and black races. I am not nor ever have been in favor of making voters or jurors of Negroes, nor of qualifying them to hold office, nor to intermarry with white people." Quote, "I have no purpose directly or indirectly to interfere with the institution of slavery,
2: I believe I have no lawful right to do so, and I have no inclination to do so, end quote. The remarks I have just recited were not the ravings of revolutionaries or self-interested slave masters. Each was written or spoken by an American statesman and or an attorney and or a citizen of some repute. And as surely as history can be distorted by historians, so any man's out-of-context utterances are less significant than the sum total of his life. It is sufficient to complete the record of that most agonizing era in our nation's history, to include without evaluation those precise quotations, all of them from the pen or the lips of the same lawyer, the same statesman, all of them public statements by Abraham Lincoln. Now, you know the rest of the story.

Now, the rest of the story. Barkeep had seen them all. He could smell them a mile away. The sad Saxton, the scoundrels, the taciturn depressives, the garrulous raconteurs. But this guy, this shabby-looking shambles, pounding the cheap bourbon down, there was something lurking behind this guy's eyes, something intriguing. So the barkeep commenced with the barkeep rap, "How you doing? Okay, fill her up. So what's your name?" The stranger looked up and smiled, sort of. "Name's Frank," was all he said. He stared back down at the bar again. "Frank what?" "Frank Larry." The bartender grinned. "Like the baseball player, Frank Larry?" The stranger nodded, still looking down. Well, the bartender wasn't grinning anymore. "Hey, you're not the baseball player, are you?" The stranger said, "What if I am?" The bartender recognized the face now. It was aged, certainly, weathered by booze and who knew what else. "They called you the Yankee Killer," he exclaimed. The man said, "Yeah." It was alarming, the collage of colliding images in the bartender's brain, that of the pitiful drunk hunched over a glass, and the hurler of fireballs, the gold glove, the three-time All-Star, the handsome young Detroit Tigers pitcher terrorizing the best batters in the game. "Yeah, you really showed them Yanks," he reflected. The hard expression behind the glass softened a little. "They beat me only once in 56. Not even once 2 years later. I got them 27-13 lifetime. Slowly the ghosts of bygone victories started rising from their graves. Lost only 9 of 32 games in 61, Frank mused. Led the American League a couple of times. Bartender said, "Let me buy you a drink." Frank said, "Sure, thanks." And they talked long into the night. About Frank's older brother, Al, who pitched for the Cubs, and the injury that prematurely killed Frank's career, and on and on. Ask him nice, and the sports buffs will tell you this. The great pitcher Frank Larry did indeed lead the American League with 21 wins in 56. He did take the Yanks 5-1 that same year, 7-0 in 58. He did pitch 23-9 in 61, and a one-hitter to boot. But after half a dozen superstar years, a sore arm got the best of him. So he retired, a healthy, vigorous, sober,

0: whispered into accepted fact that the once prodigious pitcher for the Detroit Tigers, the great Frank Larry, had drunk himself into a sorry state and was roaming taverns, bumming drinks, signing autographs, spewing stats from sea to shining sea. Well, of course, now you know that's just not so. Because now you know the rest of the story.
1: There's a man who leads a life of bondage to the federal government.

In March of 1933, President FDR declared the bankruptcy of a private corporation known as the Federal U.S. Government. In order to con the American people into paying this fraudulent debt, he set up the Social Security Act. When you sign your Social Security

soft as the voice of an angel, breathing a lesson unheard. 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Wait till the darkness is over. Wait till the tempest is gone.

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Why should the heart sink away when the black midnight is over? Watch for the breaking of day.

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0: Now, the rest of the story. Jerry Traylor never had a chance. Never had a chance. And so strange, only moments ago, walking out his front door, the 14-year young Nebraskan felt so brave, but now... Now he realized that the 6 blocks between him and high school was a bridge too far. Okay, no problem. He'd just turn around, walk back inside. His mother would give him a ride. But would she be there to give him a ride for the rest of his life? And then Jerry turned to gaze down the seemingly endless street. All of his young life, Jerry Traylor had wanted nothing more than the freedom that street represented. If only he could make it to school on his own, just once. That taste of freedom might last him a lifetime. So off Jerry struggled in the direction of school, trying not to think about anything but his destination, and yet looming in his brain was a collage of incredible scenes from his own childhood, grotesque, painful visions that few children have ever lived with or could even imagine. There's a picture of a bedridden boy. He so wants to get up and look outside, but the shadows cast by wondrous unknown objects beyond the glass taunt him in their terrible anonymity. And there's another picture of a youngster draped for surgery in a hospital operating room, and this is the 7th such corrective procedure. There will be 7 more before the reality strikes cold and hard that his legs will never work like other kids, not ever. And yet another picture that might have been taken any day during the 11-month 6-year-old Jerry spent in a chest-high body cast. Afterward, he would be fitted with steel leg braces that reached from his waist to the soles of his feet, and confining as that was, it was like flying compared to what he had known until then. For the thief that had robbed Jerry Traylor of everything most children take for granted is cerebral palsy. He was born with it. He will die with it. Even now at age 14, having shed his leg braces and replaced them with a pair of crutches, he understands that he'll never walk a step without them. He can read the road closed sign on the highway that others travel with ease, like the 6 blocks between his house and his school. I wanted you to meet Jerry Traylor on that particular journey to school, because I wanted you to appreciate what it meant to him when at the end of those arduous 6 blocks on crutches, all by himself, he opened the schoolhouse door and walked inside. Jerry Traylor is 52 today, has a degree in business administration from Western State College in Gunnison, Colorado. Over the past 30 years, he's addressed more than 1 million wide-eyed, awe-inspired, utterly amazed audiences. For even with proof, people can scarcely believe that a fellow can finish dozens of 26-mile marathons on crutches, or that he can race to the top of Pikes Peak 3 times on crutches, or that he can run 3,500 miles from San Francisco to New York City on crutches and set speed records at the same time. By now you know that it all started on the most formidable course of them all, a marathon track. 6 blocks long, because now you know the rest of the story. Now, the rest of the story. In school, you may have been taught that the Great Chicago Fire of 1871 began when Mrs. O'Leary's cow kicked over a lantern in her barn, and from what historians have been able to determine, that version is probably correct. Catherine O'Leary did live in a little frame cottage at 137 DeCoven Street. There was a barn at the rear of her house. There was a cow in that barn. Eyewitnesses would later testify that the Chicago Fire began in that building. The Chicago Historical Society even has a cowbell on display, which was recovered from the ashes where Mrs. O'Leary's barn once stood. Something else was retrieved from the ruins, an oil lamp, a broken oil lamp. In fact, Mrs. O'Leary herself claimed actually to have seen the cow kick over that lantern. At least that was her first account of what had happened. Other versions were to follow. But she kept changing her story because she was probably scared. You see, in the aftermath of the Great Chicago Fire, there were many who believed Mrs. O'Leary had started the blaze intentionally, insisting she'd done it because she was a witch. No, really. Surely it was the fiendish nature of the fire itself which had inspired such spectral speculation. Those who lived through the conflagration even called them fire devils, the awesome whirling columns of fire which darted about the city, apparently independent of the main inferno, like flaming tornadoes, a natural phenomenon, of course, made possible by extreme thermal convection. Yet to some superstitious survivors, fire devils were a part of Mrs. O'Leary's witchcraft. So, how was the stage really set for the most destructive conflagration in American history? With practically no rain for 3 months previous, Chicago was one big tinderbox. The ignition of Mrs. O'Leary's barn was like a spark that flicked into a barrel of gunpowder. And though the amazing blaze did start here, at 137 DeCoven Street, it could have started anywhere. The fire leveled more than 2,000 acres of man-made structures, 3 1/3 square miles. In 1871, that was the city of Chicago. Only a few buildings, maybe half a dozen, were spared. The water tower works were destroyed, but the water tower, for instance, made of stone, survived. The work of a witch? Well, you know those accusations against Catherine O'Leary were encouraged by something you were never told in school. You always knew the fire started in Mrs. O'Leary's barn, and that barn did burn to the ground. But had you heard that among the handful of Chicago structures spared was the flimsy frame? Are you sitting down for this? Among the structures spared during the Chicago fire was the flimsy frame cottage where Mrs. O'Leary lived. That's right. Her home survived unmarred by the conflagration that ravaged more than 2,000 acres, the most destructive city fire in American history. And the doorstep of Mrs. O'Leary's rickety wooden cottage was only 13 paces from the barn where the blaze began. Now you know the rest of the story. Now, the rest of the story. I understand that today's best-selling books are those which profess to help you help yourself. The secrets of controlling every situation, how to dominate your own life, how to influence other people. The original How to Succeed author died centuries before Horatio Alger was ever born. His name was Niccolo Machiavelli. His most significant literary legacy was a book of advice. Advice on how to gain and maintain power. Machiavelli's is a doctrine of ultimate pragmatism. No holds barred politics. Be ruthless. It gets the job done. An ever after impact of Machiavelli's writing is obvious throughout subsequent history. Even the name Machiavelli is the derivative of more than one dictionary word. Machiavellian, Machiavellism, all pertaining to power through craftiness and duplicity and deceit. Niccolo Machiavelli, born 1469, a Florentine statesman, a bigwig, an unabashed political realist. What would you call him, a 15th century J.R. Ewing? Well, anyway, few in the Florentine political system of that era were as powerful as he. For 14 years, he was a prominent figure in the chancellery, second in command, in fact, also secretary of a most important government committee. That put him in charge of foreign diplomatic negotiations, made him chief supervisor of military operations. You talk about power. Machiavelli had plenty. The military draft in the Florentine Republic, that was Machiavelli's idea. Until then, the Republic had been paying its soldiers to fight. So conscription became a keystone in Machiavelli's method of domination. You might wonder how he got to be so mean and ugly. Well, scholars point to his close association with another unscrupulous political boss of those days, Cesare Borgia. And Machiavelli really did admire all of the dastardly ways in which Borgia disposed of his competition. Yet I wonder if anybody could have been sufficiently low-down, underhanded, to suit Machiavelli. That book of his might have been called How to Succeed in Politics by Being Rotten to the Core. Instead, it's called The Prince. It is much more secure to be feared than to be loved, the book says. Niccolo Machiavelli said a lot more than that. Some claim that his doctrine of power through treachery is amoral.
1: Actually, it's not. It's a perverted morality all its own. For Machiavelli, there was no such thing as too ruthless in the gaining or maintaining of power. And he bequeathed to each generation since this book called The Prince, a How to Do It Handbook, paving the pathway to any throne over the bodies of those who might get in the way. And that, as it turned out, was Machiavelli's problem. One day he got in the way of somebody else. You see, Niccolo Machiavelli, the original How to Succeed author, whose prescriptions for unscrupulousness have resounded through the centuries, he, Machiavelli, was eventually stripped of all of his precious power. He was imprisoned, and he was tortured, and he died embittered and disillusioned with the angry voices of his enemies echoing in his ears. For you see, they had learned how to get ahead from him. And now you know the rest of the story.
0: Now, the rest of the story. Lee was a sportscaster, inasmuch as he recited baseball scores on the air. No real reporting, but anyway, when the baseball season was over, Lee was out of a job, so he went to Harfield Whedon, the program manager, and asked if he could join the regular staff of announcers at KNOW. Harfield told Lee that sometimes it's better to face facts, that he would never make it as a radio announcer. Harfield said, not in Austin, Texas, and not anywhere else. No, he said the best thing would be to find something that he could do well and do that. Lee did not argue. Maybe deep down he realized that what Harfield was saying was true. In fact, he was about to leave the radio station. He was about to embark on the rest of his life, whatever, when he was approached in the hallway by a thin-faced, weaselly-looking little man in a flashy checkered suit. The man said, "My name is Fox." And the weasel said, "I'd like to make you a proposition." And so distracting was the stranger's appearance and demeanor, Lee had to concentrate especially hard to comprehend what Mr. Fox was saying. "I've opened a sports club here in Austin," he said. "I'd like to know if you're interested in reading the results of sporting events to my members for 4 hours every afternoon." Well, Lee'd never heard of a sports club before. He was about to turn Mr. Fox down when he heard what the salary would be, $75 a week. That's what the man said. Lee was dumbstruck. He could put himself the rest of his way through college on a wage like that, with a fortune to spare. Not even Lee's father made that kind of money. "It's a deal," he told Mr. Fox. And the following Monday, he showed up for work at the address that he'd been given. It was a run-down office building to begin with. The sports club, so to speak, was on the second floor. Lee was admitted only after being identified through a sliding panel in the front door. He was ushered into a small windowless room in which there was only a teletype and a wooden chair and a microphone. Lee was then instructed to read into the microphone all of the information the teletype printed. "Where's my voice going?" Lee asked. "The next room," Mr. Fox answered, and the young man was allowed to peek into the adjacent smoke-filled hall, which was wired with a public address system. The room was crowded with rough-looking club members, all of them staring intently at a scribble on the blackboard. Lee would not have to ask what was going on anymore. He knew now. He had just signed on as an official racetrack announcer for the best little bookie joint in Austin. Well, as it turned out, crime paid well, but not well enough. After 2 weeks of dodging shadows and sleepless nights, Lee simply didn't show up for work and resolved never to go back. Of course, now he was more scared than ever, specifically that Mr. Fox and his out-of-town goons might hunt him down and kill him to keep him from squealing, and then he would never have a chance to spend his ill-gotten $150. Nor to become the broadcasting legend whom you know, whose most notable early broadcast reached only into the next room, for Lee was Walter Leland. Walter Leland Cronkite. And now you know the rest of the story.
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Greetings. You are cordially invited to travel through space and time with an extraterrestrial being from the planet Gallifrey, who goes by the name The Doctor, a rogue Time Lord, whom through many incarnations combats foes, helps people in need, works to save civilizations, tries to prevent evil forces from harming innocent people or changing history. Hop aboard the Big Blue TARDIS. 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But watch out for the Daleks.

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rejoice. 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
1: Now, the rest of the story. For the prospective television producers, it had been a long and thankless journey to this particular meeting with these particular network television executives. But here these producers were trying to convince the executives that they'd come up with a surefire hit, even though the program they were pitching had interested precisely no one thus far. Twice over. In the spring of that same year, those same producers had taken that same show everywhere to all the broadcast networks, ABC, NBC, CBS, UPN, Fox. And they'd been brutal meetings, some of them, full of arrogant indifference and even implied insults. And after the broadcast networks had brushed the program aside, the producers tried the cable networks. So many cable networks, surely at least one of them would be intrigued, but even they, all of them, disdained the suggestion that such a show might succeed. Well, in the wake of their unilateral failure, the producers got together, talked it over, and decided they'd found the problem. Their program idea was a good one, they even still wholeheartedly believed, but they'd just not been able to describe it adequately. So, they go overseas, put their show on TV over there, and then bring back some videotape for the networks to see for themselves. And they did. The producers got their program on foreign television that very summer, got their video, and the following autumn back they came to the United States. Now this will be the second time the producers have pitched that same show to the same networks, and you know what? It's as though they'd never left town. Though they've got their foreign-produced program right up there on the TV screen in the conference room, in conference room after conference room, and yet again and again they're told the same thing. The format is wrong, even the general subject is wrong for American audiences, but thanks anyway. Now, the producers have come to the very last network on their list, either it works here or it's gone. And they, the producers, are sitting across from those last two network executives, pitching their hearts out. And you know what the executives say? They say, we're sorry, we just don't have the money. And then the executives tell the producers that maybe if they go out and raise the money, that is, find their own sponsors, just maybe the network will stick their show in a summer slot for a limited number of episodes. So off go the producers to scare up some sponsorship, and no, of course they can't lure enough advertising dollars for a TV show nobody wants. But I'll tell you what happens instead. The daughter of the president of that same network, who is living abroad, has seen the British version of that program, and she calls her father and says, buy it. So back home, Dad, out of the blue, tells his astonished executives to buy it. And the show they'd in essence rejected is now on the fast track, as it has been ever since. So yes, I do mean to say that the TV show every network turned down twice is the number one rated phenomenon you know as American Idol. Only now, you know the rest of the story.
2: Now, the rest of the story. Americans, you're going to learn a new name today, a name you should have learned a long time ago. Sarah McWilliams, a St. Louis laundress at the turn of the 20th century. Twice a day, she'd cross the Mississippi River on the Eads Bridge with a big basket of laundry balanced on her head. And one evening, Sarah did something she'd never done before. She stopped right there in the street. Just as she was about to cross the bridge, she stood there gazing up at the magnificent structure. She was transfixed, as though seized by an irresistible daydream. And her mind wandered back to another time. The daughter of former slaves, Sarah was born and reared on a farm, orphaned at 7, married at 14. For a while, she and her husband lived in Vicksburg, Mississippi. A daughter was born to them. They called her Alila. And when Sarah was 20, her husband died, and the prosperity of which they had both dreamed died with him. So, with $1.50 wrapped in a rag in her apron,

lives to a treacherous undertow. But now here was the towering Eads Bridge, a testimony to man's determination to find a better way to cross the river. And from that moment, the Eads Bridge served as a symbol for Sarah. She grew determined that somehow she would find a better way to do something, and in the process, she would have a legacy of which her daughter could be proud. Well, that night, Sarah went home, looked in the mirror, but instead of a visage beleaguered by hopelessness, instead of the face of a poor, what was then called, colored washerwoman, she saw a radiance. She saw her youth and her strength, and most important, she saw potential. It was Sarah McWilliams who first told African Americans that black is beautiful, and then proved it. Actually showed her people how very beautiful they could be. You may remember Sarah by her second husband's name, but now I hope you will reflect on the accomplishments of an incomparable woman known as Madam C.J. Walker. Because now when you hear of the inventive businesswoman who started mixing creams and oils and perfumes in a washtub, who built a cosmetics empire from nothing to become America's first black millionaire, as well as the first self-made female millionaire anywhere in all history. Now, whenever you're told of the splendid success Sarah made of her life, please remember a St. Louis laundress staring up at a bridge thinking, I can do big things too. Because now you know the rest of the story. Now, the rest of the story. It was midnight, almost precisely midnight, when the little girl rushed into her parents' room, shook her father awake. He, the vicar of Epworth, rubbing his eyes, asked what was the matter. The distraught child answered in gasping, fragmented phrases that sparks and cinders were showering down from the ceiling over her bed. Indeed, the rectory was on fire. The vicar gathered his wife, the rest of his children, as quickly as he could, hurried him down the blazing staircase out into the yard. Only then did he realize that one small son was missing. The vicar bounded back into the rectory, but the fiery staircase collapsed under him. Barely escaping the conflagration, he staggered outside once more. And there he fell to his knees, praying that the little boy's death would at least come swiftly. But then somebody in the swelling crowd of onlookers spotted the child in a second-story window. So one man stood on the shoulders of another man and reached upward and pulled the vicar's son to safety just as the roof collapsed in flames. By the first light of morning, the fire was out. The rectory lay in smoking ruin. The vicar shuffled among the ashes of what had been his home and his earthly belongings, realizing sadly the cause of what had happened. An accident? Of course not. No, no. You see, the vicar had angered many of his parishioners by condemning their failings from the pulpit and by sympathizing with an unpopular candidate in a recent election. In any case, threats had been made, followed by some violence to the vicar's livestock and even to his pet dog. So, the fire this night passed was surely perpetrated by local enemies. The question remained, where was the vicar to go from here? And he asked himself this. In fact, his foot kicked something solid in the sooty debris, the scorched remnants of his treasured Bible. He picked it up, and he tenderly opened it. Only one verse was legible on the page before him, and there in the breaking dawn he whispered those words, "Go, sell all that thou hast, take up thy cross, and follow me." Well, in that instant, the vicar of Epworth decided what he must do. He must rebuild his home, and if thugs burned it again, he must rebuild it again, but he must never allow those who hated him to drive him from those who needed him, and he never did. Even though his trials were far from over, even though the following year he was imprisoned for debt, the vicar of Epworth maintained his devotion to all in need and his fierce optimism and, yes, even his sense of humor. The vicar's children grew up,
honoring his remarkable

0: example, especially the little boy narrowly snatched from the flames February 9 of 1709. For more than 2.5 centuries, the world has recognized and revered the man that boy became, Vicar Samuel Wesley's son. He was the father of Methodism, John Wesley. And one thing more. All of his adult life, John Wesley cryptically called himself a brand plucked from the burning. So many people never knew what he meant by that. You do, because now you know the rest of the story.
1: Now, the rest of the story. As an adult, he never smoked, nor did he like being around people who were smoking. And fully to appreciate why, you'd have to know that as a child, he suffered gravely from asthma. Attacks were frequent and violent. An acute attack is like being suffocated or strangled, asthma sufferers say. The sensation is one of being unable to inhale, although the problem is just the opposite. The overinflated lungs cannot push the old air out through the constricted bronchial tubes. Physicians tell us that the central nervous system and the endocrine system and both sides of the brain are involved, but there is still so much we do not know about asthma. Imagine then what it was like way over a century ago, before oxygen tents or epinephrine or ephedrine or aminophylline. Because when this one little boy was 10, it was way back then. His parents were convinced that no allergy precipitated the attacks. Neither season nor location seemed to have any bearing. So the little boy was taken all over the country and finally to Europe for a year in hopes that different air might make a difference, but it did not. Often an asthmatic seizure would follow a spell of homesickness or ambiguous melancholy. For some reason, his worst attacks came mostly on Sundays and almost always in the middle of the night. The child would awaken to a dry cough, his chest tightening. Soon breathing would become difficult, each breath shallower than the one before. He would wheeze. He would gasp. If he tried to speak, the words would come out in short, desperate bursts. And the agonizing battle for breath would continue for hours. In those days, before sophisticated medications, such an attack could be fatal. There were, however, a multitude of homespun treatments. Youngsters were plunged into cold baths. They were given enemas or dosed with gin and whiskey and wine laced with opium. Anything that induced vomiting was sought out. Often children were forced to inhale the fumes of burning nitrate paper or poisonous plants. And that is why when this one little boy grew up, he detested smoking. In fact, in the middle of severe childhood asthmatic seizures, his well-intentioned father made him smoke cigars. It was then believed that nicotine poisoning and the awful accompanying sickness, the dizziness and disorientation, the nausea and vomiting would chase away the asthma, and maybe sometimes it did. But the little boy never forgot those cigars. A footnote for your consideration. Acute asthma attacks are commonly followed by euphoria, a prolonged surge of incredible energy and emotional exuberance. And that happened more often than not with a little boy you've just met. In fact, it was his energy, his exuberance, his apparent all-around gusto for which he is best remembered. And although his will was indeed remarkable, he was never a truly sturdy man. He died completely worn out at 60. And one thing more, at least 2 biographies I know of state categorically that President Theodore Roosevelt never smoked, never used tobacco in his life. Well, now you know better, because now you know the rest of the story.
2: This is Paul, as the choir director for the Westside Baptist Church in Beatrice, Nebraska. Her daughter Marilyn is the church pianist. Neither has ever been late for choir practice. To the contrary, both are in the habit of arriving 15 minutes early. But now it's Wednesday evening, March 1, 1950, and choir practice begins at 7:30. And this will be the first time Either Mrs. Paul or her daughter Marilyn has ever been late for choir practice, but do you know what? Do you know what? There are 18 members in the Westside Baptist Church choir, and each and every one that very same night is late for practice. All 18 had perfectly valid excuses, and all of them are late. Every member of the Westside Baptist Church choir was late for practice that one night. 18 members, and each of them was tardy. The choir director's excuse was that her daughter, the church pianist, had fallen asleep after dinner and did not awaken in time. But wait till you hear some of the other excuses. My goodness, LaDonna Vandegrift, a high school sophomore, was having trouble with her homework. Like Mrs. Paul and her daughter, Miss Vandegrift knew that practice began promptly, so she always came early, but this evening she was detained by a particularly baffling geometry problem. Royena Estes and her sister Sadie were ready to leave their house on time, but the car would not start. Ordinarily, Mrs. Schuster was 10 minutes early for choir practice. The night of March 1, she was detained at her mother's house. Herb Kipf was at his own home, would have been early too, but there was this important letter he had to write. He'd been putting it off for some time, and the time got away from him. Excuses, excuses, excuses. Joyce Black would probably not have been early, but she would have been on time, except that it was just so cold out that evening, she wanted to stay in the house until the last possible minute, and so she was late. Harvey All, A-H-L, would have been on time, but his wife was out of town, and that left him in charge of their two young sons. A friend had invited Harvey and the two boys out to dinner, and a pleasant conversation carried them away, and Harvey was late. Then there was Lucille Jones and Dorothy Wood, high school girls. They lived in the houses next door to one another. And Lucille was listening to a half-hour radio program that began at 7 o'clock. She just had to hear how it ended, so Dorothy waited for her. Pastor Klempel and his wife were always on time for choir practice, but not the evening of March 1. Pastor Klempel's wristwatch, the accuracy of which was always so precise, that night was 5 minutes slow. The remaining choir members had equally valid excuses for their tardiness. Excuses, excuses, 18 excuses. Never before nor since had each and every choir member of the Westside Baptist Church been late for choir practice on the same evening. That was Wednesday, March 1, 1950. Choir practice was scheduled as usual for 7:30 p.m., Nobody showed up at 7:30. 7:30, the precise time that a natural gas leak surfacing in the basement of the Westside Baptist Church was ignited by the furnace, and the church blew up and was demolished. And the old furnace of the Westside Baptist Church was directly below the choir loft. And now you know the rest of the story.
0: Now, the rest of the story. It was on April 1 of all days, the WJZ-TV news director called Gale into his office. If only it could have been an April Fool's gag, he thought, for indeed it was Gary who had hired the pretty 22-year-old reporter in the first place. "You're no longer co-anchoring the news," he said grimly. "I'm sorry, it just did not work out." Oh, she'd seen it coming. Everybody had. For all of the on-camera spontaneity and empathy that had made her such a popular reporter in Nashville, it only made her look naive and amateurish in this major market, Baltimore. And just as a lifetime is said to flash before one's eyes in one's final moments, every mistake that Gale had ever made over the past 9 months now scrolled painfully past her mind. For example, on the theory that pre-reading the news makes it sound stale, Gale sight-read the teleprompter during her newscasts. That way, she explained to incredulous colleagues, "The viewers and I will be learning the news together." And yet these nightly impromptu meetings led only to stumbling and fumbling and sometimes grotesque mispronunciations. But there was something else. For no matter how hard she tried, Gale simply could not remain detached from the stories she covered. She recalled one assignment in particular. She was to interview a woman who had just lost her home in a fire. When Gale and her crew arrived at the scene, they found the woman wandering the smoldering rubble in a grief-stricken daze. "This story is inappropriate for air," she telephoned Gary. But told that she would be fired if she refused, Gale proceeded with the interview, and hearing from the woman's trembling lips that the fire had not only taken from her everything she owned, but her 7 children as well, Gale, too, uncontrollably began to sob. And now as she rose from her chair in the news director's office, she admitted sadly that news for her was just the wrong job. But WJZ-TV had another problem now, what to do with Gale. Her 6-figure contract had years to run, so it would be financially impractical simply to retire her. Station executives talked it over, decided Gale needed a new look, a makeover. "We're going to send you to the most exclusive, expensive beauty salon in New York," they announced triumphantly. And yet, because of an unfortunate error in the brewing of exclusive, expensive beauty concoctions, she returned to Baltimore totally, utterly, humiliatingly bald. There was only one thing left to do for Gale: let her hair grow back and then lose her. Drop her into an inobtrusive morning fill-in show called People Are Talking, let her make her mistakes, and let her contract expire. That was 30 years ago, and people have been talking ever since. For once upon a dashed dream, there was a pretty young reporter who was just simply too spontaneous and too empathetic for the news, who learned the hard way that there's a difference between reading a teleprompter and just plain talking and listening, which she does as well as anyone ever has. Oh, yes, you know Baltimore's bald news disaster as Oprah Gale Winfrey. Oprah Winfrey. Only now you know the rest of the story.
1: Now, the rest of the story. It is Gordon's 17th birthday. Born and reared on a Kansas farm, he now recalls his mother's words, "Never take refuge in the excuse that you were born black." The advice is hard to swallow, especially now. Mother has been dead nearly a year. Gordon has come to St. Paul, Minnesota to live with his sister, but following an argument with his sister's husband, Gordon was thrown out of the house into the snow, and it was 30 below. In the months since, Gordon has been mostly on his own. He's worked as a waiter, a flophouse janitor. The seasons have passed, and it is verging on winter again, November 30, 1929. Gordon is jobless, homeless, a frightened youth in a deceptively pliant prison of black skin, and exactly 17. With no place to sleep that night, he boards a streetcar, takes a seat, his last penny invested in the fare he will worry about morning when morning comes, for now he will rest. It is still dark when the old streetcar conductor pokes Gordon awake. "End of the line," the conductor says. Indeed, the end of the line. Before Gordon's eyes are open, he feels a fiery twinge in the pit of his empty stomach. The reality strikes him. He is starving. In dull, slow-motion panic, he glances out the ice-encrusted window. No one outside, no one in the streetcar, only Gordon and an elderly conductor holding a rolled-up, rubber-banded wad of $1 bills. Gordon reaches into his jacket pocket. The smooth handle of a switchblade knife slips easily into his palm. The conductor starts down the aisle. Gordon follows him to the back of the car. As the old man turns, Gordon pulls the knife, releases the spring. The old man's gaze is fixed on the flashing blade. Gordon is trembling. And again he remembers his mother's words. "Black is a color, not an excuse. Fight poverty, fight bigotry, but on even terms, and choose your weapons wisely." So Gordon, still shaking, speaks up. "Conductor," he says, "would you give me $1 for this knife? I'm hungry and I don't have a place to stay." The conductor tells Gordon to keep the knife, offers him $2, and tells him to stay out of trouble. But Gordon, ashamed, scared, refuses the money and dashes out into the night. Turns out that was Gordon's crossroads, the aisle of a streetcar on his 17th birthday, because the gift he unwittingly gave himself was the greatest he would ever receive. He could have slashed at adversity with a switchblade knife, and it might have become a way of life. But instead, and from that day on, he chose his weapons wisely. Who's Who in America devotes 27 lines to Gordon's subsequent accomplishments? 24 years an esteemed photographer for Life magazine, a respected serious composer with a symphony and a piano concerto and three piano sonatas under his belt, acclaimed author of 7 books, including The Learning Tree, and director of 5 major motion pictures, including Shaft. But as you consider the professional triumphs of Gordon Parks, please remember his personal triumph on a streetcar in 1929, which made all the others possible. Because now, you know the rest of the story.
0: Now, the rest of the story. Lillian was always being asked about the origin of that romantic custom, and always she had to reply that she did not know. But then one day Lillian decided she would discover how it all began. And 7 decades ago, her research concluded, and the conclusions of historian Lillian Eichler comprise the rest of the story. The names of the people involved have long since been forgotten, likewise precisely when. Suffice it to say that it happened once upon a time. The young Miller was well known and well loved in his hometown, which was in Holland. He was chronically poor. Now, do not misunderstand, this Miller was a hard-working fellow, may have been the most industrious member of his community, but he had a weakness, a soft heart. Whenever one of the townsfolk was in distress or in need, the young Miller would come to his aid with money or bread or flour. Yet such a great friend of the poor was he that he often found himself one of them. And then one springtime, this young Miller fell in love. The young lady was quite beautiful, although in any case the Miller thought so. The problem was, her father was one of the few townspeople who did not admire the Miller's generosity. Anyway, he, the father, had another man picked out for his daughter. He had a prosperous pig farmer picked out, a pig farmer with a herd of more than 100. Now, one imagines the inevitable conversation between father and daughter. Probably it followed the familiar lines of reasoning. First, the daughter protesting Dad's insensitivity to her feelings, her future. Then, the father's stern resolve to prevent the mistake of his little girl's lifetime. It is her life, the daughter says. She is too young to know what is best, the father says, and so on. Until finally it was apparent that the stubborn young lady would have her way, no matter what. To which the father replied that if she was determined to be poor in life, she might as well get a head start, so there would be no dowry for her wedding. There would be no dowry for her wedding. Now, it's a credit to the girl's persistence that she accepted her father's ultimatum, and she promptly proceeded to make plans for the ceremony. But that was only the beginning. You remember all of those needy people whom the Miller had assisted with gifts of money and bread? Well, when they learned that he was getting married, when they learned that the bride's father so disapproved that he refused to present the traditional dowry, they, the Miller's friends, decided to put together a dowry themselves. Their gifts were not extravagant, a Dutch vase, a few plates, a bit of linen, a new pot, but these friends assembled with their presents, and they went to the girl's house in a happy procession, and they gave the gifts to her. You might say, they showered her with their gifts. This spontaneous Dutch treat, this tribute to a young man's generosity and a young woman's love, was what initiated the custom of the bridal shower. And now you know the rest of the story.
3: There's a man who leads a life of bondage to the federal government

In March of 1933, President FDR declared the bankruptcy of a private corporation known as the Federal U.S. Government. In order to con the American people into paying this fraudulent debt, he set up the Social Security Act. When you sign your Social Security

0: Now, the rest of the story. Here, Dewey was a sickly little boy. His lungs mostly. In fact, he was so susceptible to respiratory infections that one began practically where the previous one had left off. And as a result, Pierre coughed. He coughed almost constantly. And that in itself tired him out, lowered his resistance. As time went on, the family medical bills soared so high that Pierre's father actually had to take a second job to cover them. Meanwhile, the boy's mother gave him special shots at home. They were painful, they were expensive, and they were also not very effective. Then one day, Dad was buying more medicine for Pierre at Schregman's drugstore on the corner. When in walked an old man, the pharmacist introduced him, the elderly gentleman, a neighbor physician named Dr. Samuels. Pierre's father explained that his son had been ill most of his young life, that the boy's mother had been nursing him as best she could, but that nothing seemed to help. Dr. Samuels said, "Bring him in. I'll have a look at him." And the next day, Pierre walked into his office. The examination was brief. The old doctor came straight to the point. "Pierre's lungs were naturally weak," he told the youngster's father. "That's why he was sick so often. You buy this boy a musical instrument," Dr. Samuels prescribed. "Any kind he has to blow into, and make him play it. Otherwise, he'll have weak lungs for the rest of his life." Well, Pierre's dad took the young son right down to Werlein's Music Store on Canal Street. "What do you want to play?" he asked the boy, and Pierre thought for a moment. "Drums," he said. The dad shook his head. "Something you have to blow," he reminded the lad. Pierre was stumped. He gazed into the glass case at the wide variety of odd-shaped objects. "That one," young Pierre decided. And Dad asked the salesman how much. It was $50, $1 down, $1 a week. Father and son took the instrument home. They put it together. "Okay," Dad said, "just blow through it." And little Pierre took the instrument, puffed out his cheeks, and blew. Nothing came out. Nothing. Pierre's Uncle Joe was somewhere in the house. Dad called him. "Come here and listen," Dad said. "Your nephew's found the lost chord." But Pierre tried again and again. Nothing came out of the instrument. And again he tried, more frustrated with each failure. His father and uncle were laughing uncontrollably now. But what do you know? After a few weeks of similar effort, the little boy's health had remarkably improved. He hardly coughed at all anymore. He even managed to coax from the exasperating instrument the little note that wasn't there. Awkwardly at first, and then musically, and eventually, majestically. You never met until this day the sickly child cured at last by an old neighborhood doctor's unorthodox prescription. You know instead the incomparable musician that child became. Because you were there on Canal Street in New Orleans the day he met the clarinet, the reluctant instrument that was to sing for him as for no one ever before, Pierre Dewey LaFontaine, Jr., whom you know as Pete Fountain. Only now you know the rest of the story.
1: Now, the rest of the story. In the history of every American town, large and small, at least one man's name stands out. And in Vernal, Utah, tucked away in the easternmost part of the state near the Colorado border, that man's name is Bill Coltharp. Bill was a prominent merchant in Vernal. His dreams were big and he wanted them to last. Now, he knew his town needed a bank and office space, so it was his idea to combine them in a brand new business building, the bank at street level and offices on the second floor. Well, by the early spring of 1916, Bill had already enlisted the services of an ambitious young architect, and the plans were completed. The design was efficient, modern, and only the best materials were specified for the new Coltharp building. Just one problem. Though the interior could be constructed of materials found in Vernal, Bill's building plans required fine textured bricks for the exterior. And the nearest place you could find those was Salt Lake City, 400 mountainous, rutted, winding, precarious road miles away. And guess what? No railroads pass through Vernal, as none does even today. And the roads thereabout used by the loggers were ultimately primitive. So considering the rates charged by wagoneers, it would cost a king's ransom to have those bricks hauled from Salt Lake City to Vernal. So Bill Coulthard had a problem. Now he could construct his new building entirely of local materials. The quality and maybe even the durability would be less than he had preferred, but it was still an option. Or he could simply order those tens of thousands of bricks to be brought from Salt Lake City, but how could he or anybody pay for the shipping? Well, you'll not have to have listened to the rest of the story programs as long as I've been writing them to know we've encountered plenty of two kinds of people, the kind who say it can't be done and the kind who go ahead and do it anyway. And by now you probably guessed that Bill Coulthard was among the latter. He was a doer. He didn't like things in his way, and when they got in his way, he'd do whatever it took to get them out. So, just how inclined to settle for less than the best for his new office and bank building was Bill? Well, Bill wanted his dreams made durable, and this one would be. I mean, the Coulthard building was constructed in 1916, and roughly a century later, it's still here. The Zions First National Bank. And those fine textured bricks from Salt Lake City were used for the exterior, and the prohibitive cost of shipping by wagon was avoided. How come? Well, Bill Coulthard did a little investigating, and he discovered a fortunate discrepancy in the postal regulations. That's right. Bill found that the postal rates by the pound were nominal, and so one brick at a time, each brick was sent from Salt Lake City to Vernal, individually addressed. And even still, folks in that town refer to their own Zions First National as the bank that came by mail. Only now you know the rest of the story.
0: Now, the rest of the story. Joseph Gompers had been friends with Lawrence Hummel longer than with anyone, 58 years, in fact. So it came as no surprise to Joseph when Mr. Hummel left the bulk of his fortune to Bethany College. Hummel was 82 when he died, had been associated with the college for 30 years, and in the will, the respected West Virginia institution was designated to receive $1 million. And as I have said, Joe Gompers was, well, he was rather expecting that. He had been Lawrence Hummel's attorney for decades. They had met during the Depression years, the 1930s. It was in 1930 that Lawrence Hummel's family owned a dairy farm. Hummel was 24, already running the place with an older brother. That same year, a little neighbor boy showed up asking if he could help out with chores. And the little neighbor boy's name was Joe Gompers. He was barely six. Over the years that followed, little Joe took on more and more responsibilities around the farm, and he and Larry Hummel got to be good friends. "Want to be a farmer full-time someday?" Hummel once asked the youngster. Little Joe said, well, he didn't know, never then imagining how differently his life would turn out. For eventually, Joe Gompers went to law school, joined a reputable Wheeling law firm, became a senior partner with a prestigious practice. And as by now you know, Joe's most valued client was Lawrence Hummel. By then, Mr. Hummel was associated with Bethany College, a local private school with about 800 students. No longer in the dairy business, Hummel had become somewhat of a Wall Street whiz, had made a fortune in the stock market. The market was all he talked about. With economics professors at Bethany, with the dean of faculty, with anybody and everybody. Otherwise, Hummel's face stayed buried in the Wall Street Journal. All of the while, his attorney and best friend, Joe Gompers, was concerned about him. "Why don't you enjoy life?" Joe kept insisting. But the stock market was Lawrence Hummel's enjoyment, and there could be no enjoyment without it. It was March 22, 1988, that the elder investor passed away and passed his fortune on to Bethany College, $1 million. Attorney Joe Gompers saw it coming, and yet absolutely nobody else in the world did. For when Larry Hummel's mother died in 1952, he left the family dairy farm. He just disappeared for years and then resurfaced in Wheeling at Bethany College asking for a job. No, not a position. He was asking for a job, and he stayed with that job for the next 30 years, investing in the stock market with savings from his meager earnings, a hobby the extent of which was known only to his best friend, Joe Gompers. Other people with whom Larry Hummel discussed stocks in general scarcely took him seriously. But who, among the faculty or the administration of Bethany College, who could possibly have imagined such phenomenal financial success from the investments, from the pennies, from the humble savings of Larry Hummel? The school's good-natured, unpretentious, always shabbily dressed janitor. And now you know the rest of the story.
2: Hello, Americans. This is Paul Harvey. Stand by for news. Are you listening? Victoria Elias of Augusta, Maine, runner-up in the 1984 Miss Maine contest. It seems a boy 16 on his way to Alaska dropped from the overhead luggage bin onto her lap. A great big old 2-foot-long snake. Well, it happened. How would you like to be flying anywhere in an airliner and have Paul Harvey drop a great big old 2-foot-long snake into your lap? The 100 or so hurting include some American tourists. Quote, this is almost on parallel with the thing that happened to Vanessa Williams. President Reagan now is accused of being caught in a hotel room bed with a North Carolina man. Maybe you can help. Tip O'Neill, his has none. Maybe you can help. Almost everybody seems willing to support a great big old 2-foot-long snake. Now page 2. By proclamation of the National Pest Control Association, the month of June is to be National Snake Control Month. If you know an artist who might be competent to produce a worthy one, have him meet me here at this time tomorrow and we'll talk about it. Really? My goodness, I just note today in USA Today that the average cost of a wedding, what would you guess is the average cost of a wedding now? More than $4. Hey, your baby is smarter than science. Andy Griffith, putting together a reunion program, is dead with the original cast of the Andy Griffith Show. Yesterday they shot him. He was 35. One thing more. Britain's Prime Minister Thatcher is ashamed and, oh my goodness, says she slipped in a public restroom in Portage, Wisconsin. She was in a women's restroom stall when, she says, poo, from under her, flew out and she hit her head on the edge of the toilet. Pooped is what she says she is. Oh my goodness. She should first have removed her toad.
1: Now, the rest of the story. In the world of glamour, Bond Girl says it all. And Caroline Cossey was a Bond Girl. Only the most beautiful young actresses and models are chosen for the James Bond movies, the best figures, the best faces, and Caroline Cossey was among the fortunate few selected to appear in the 007 classic For Your Eyes Only. Overnight, Caroline became an international pin-up girl with layouts in a half dozen magazines depicting her in various stages of undress, including entirely. And to admirers, it seemed there could be no limit to her success. But there was a certain man in Caroline's past, the boy she left behind. His name was Barry. He was born in the town of Brook near Norwich, England, a clever young fellow with big dreams, and one in particular, and her name was Caroline. But Barry couldn't give Caroline what she wanted most, a world-class modeling career, so they parted and neither ever saw the other again. Okay, it's more than 10 years later. Caroline has had everything she had hoped for and much of which she had never dreamed. She had become a fashion model, yes, an extremely successful one. Under the professional name Tula Cossi, she had modeled everything from everything to nothing. Among the most famous calendar girls in Britain, she had moved quickly to television, had even hosted her own television show, and was regularly featured on a popular program called The Upchat Line. And along came Bond. Producers of the upcoming spy thriller For Your Eyes Only screen-tested Caroline, signed her immediately. The movie was a blockbuster. Spectacular offers poured in from everywhere. Then Caroline met and married millionaire Elias Fatal. Prospects for the future could not have appeared brighter. But then the marriage broke up. Fatal's family, disapproving of his choice for a wife, pressured him. And finally he relented, filed for divorce, leaving Caroline heartbroken and confused and thinking about old times. And about one man in particular, a fellow named Barry, the boy she left behind. Was it Cole Porter who once wrote of how low one could feel on the 90th floor? Well, that was Caroline Cossi. A classically, hauntingly beautiful face, a stunningly, perfectly feminine figure, the next Ursula Andress, many called her. But Caroline Cossi still waited for happiness in a life that had assured her of everything but. Because if beauty is only skin deep, then for Caroline it was just barely so. You see, what nobody knew in theater audiences around the globe staring up at that vision of loveliness was that it was only a vision. You see, the boy Caroline Cossi left behind was Barry Cossi, was the person she was before a surgeon's scalpel transformed him into a her. And you'd never imagine seeing him then and her now. Only now, you know the rest of the story.
3: Greetings. You are cordially invited to travel through space and time with an extraterrestrial being from the planet Gallifrey who goes by the name The Doctor. A rogue Time Lord whom through many incarnations combats foes, helps people in need, works to save civilizations, tries to prevent evil forces from harming innocent people or changing history. Hop aboard the Big Blue TARDIS. Experience adventures with the Doctor and his companions. But watch out for the Daleks. 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
2: If Nicholas P. Trist, T-R-I-S-T, sounds like an imagery-ridden name from some forgotten novel, wait till you hear the plot. Nicholas Trist is an affable character, intelligent, polished, generally optimistic. These qualities are somewhat incongruous because he is impoverished to the point of near destitution. He's working as a clerk for the Wilmington and Baltimore Railroad Company in Pennsylvania. After many so-called promotions, the furthest he will go is a position entitled Paymaster, $112.50 per month. It is in the menial service of the railroad company that Nicholas Trist is to remain for 21 years. Relegated to the distant memories of his own past prestige. For you see, once upon a time, Nicholas P. Trist had it all. He'd been a member of our State Department. He'd hobnobbed with senators and congressmen, even with the President of the United States himself. Now here he is, a clerk for the railroad company, discarded and forgotten by his former friends in the highest places, and all because that one time when he disobeyed a direct order from the President. What you've heard has the literary texture of fiction, I know. It is not. It really happened to a man named Nicholas P. Trist, T-R-I-S-T. But why his banishment from Washington? Why is the rest of the story?
4: By April of 1847, it became apparent that Mexico was willing to make peace with the United States. President Polk determined that we should have a peace commissioner with the American Army, someone familiar with the Mexican culture and the Spanish language, and the honor fell upon Nicholas P. Trist, who was then chief clerk of the State Department. With secret orders and a letter signed by the president, emissary Trist set out for Mexico. En route, he told the newspapers too much. Arriving in Veracruz, he told the commanding general of the United States Army too little. Back home, President Polk was getting nervous. Shortly after peace negotiations began, Trist sent an unauthorized proposal to Washington. It was his own idea, he said, and he hoped the president liked it. The president did not like it. Obviously, Polk's choice for peace commissioner had been a mistake. He sent a letter to Trist saying as much, ordering the emissary to return. Trist read the letter and then responded with another of his own, explaining that he did not want a return. Unprecedented, and yet, as the infuriated president searched for new adjectives by which to denigrate Nicholas Trist, Trist remained in Mexico, negotiated on his own. And February 2 of 1848, again without any authority to do so, he signed a treaty with the Mexicans. Well, you know the rest. Nicholas Trist was thereafter banished from government, and his salary was withheld, and he was forced to take a lowly job with a railroad to feed himself and his family. But you know that in spite of it all, the president and the Congress accepted the too-good-to-turn-down treaty, which Mr. Trist had designed and signed. For you see, Nicholas Trist, in direct disobedience to the President of the United States and to the subsequent ruin of his own political career, he had chosen to stay in Mexico and to act on his own and to negotiate for us, U.S. He got for us what is now a fraction of Wyoming and Colorado and all of Arizona and all of New Mexico and all of Utah and Nevada and California. Now you know the rest of the story. Now, the rest of the story. Arthur was a Catholic, turned atheist, turned agnostic. Many who knew him sincerely wished that he'd left it at that. But there was one more area of belief into which Arthur would pass, and from which he would never return: spiritualism. In fact, Arthur became so devout in his religion of communication with the dead that he is recognized even to this day as one of the most outspoken and outstanding spiritualists of all time. But this is the rest of the story. When Arthur made public his conversion to spiritualism, he lost a great many friends. Folks who had perceived him as a broad-shouldered, clear-headed apostle of common sense, the consummate logician, and yet such was his passionate enthusiasm for this wondrous new preoccupation that he made every imaginable sacrifice to spread what he considered the good news that the dead are not dead. Critics were everywhere. Traditional theists attacked him as a spokesman for Satan. He once received a letter addressed to Chief Devil Spiritualist Church. Spiritualism, ministers warned, was based on Lucifer's first lie, "Thou shalt not surely die." Arthur defended himself as best he could, but no sooner had he crossed swords with established religion than another even more formidable group opposed him. They were the professional magicians. There was nothing a seance medium could do that a magician could not do better. In fact, most magicians were offended by the pathetically uncomplicated tricks used by mediums to deceive their patrons. Magicians contended that the victims of professional spiritualism believed primarily because they wanted so badly to believe. And yet, for all of the criticism heaped upon Arthur, he was never accused of insincerity, nor of being in it for the money. Personally, independently wealthy, he accepted only expenses for his spiritualist lectures, every penny of profit above which was donated to the cause of spiritualism. Arthur's series of 7 lectures at New York City's Carnegie Hall was a sellout record breaker. The effectiveness of his message could be seen in the widespread rash of suicides which followed. Arthur had made the next world sound so vastly preferable to this one that a great many Manhattanites simply could not wait to get there. Before long, the town was littered with suicide notes in which gratitude was expressed to Arthur. What is truly miraculous about Arthur's spiritualist ministry is that it did not obliterate his previous accomplishments. And lest we judge him too harshly, it ought not to be forgot. Arthur meant no harm.
5: Arthur meant no harm. He was merely romantic, idealistic, curious, hopeful, and perhaps one thing more. He could not tolerate an unsolvable riddle. For Arthur was a mystery writer, the mystery writer, who sought all of his life to unravel the ultimate mystery. He was Sir Arthur Conan Doyle. That's right. Creator of the unstumpable sleuth Sherlock Holmes. And now you know the rest of the story.
2: Now, the rest of the story. I understand that today's best-selling books are those which profess to help you help yourself. The secrets of controlling every situation, how to dominate your own life, how to influence other people. The original How to Succeed author died centuries before Horatio Alger was ever born. His name was Niccolo Machiavelli. His most significant literary legacy was a book of advice. Advice on how to gain and maintain power. Machiavelli's is a doctrine of ultimate pragmatism. No holds barred politics. Be ruthless. It gets the job done. An ever-after impact of Machiavelli's writing is obvious throughout subsequent history. Even the name Machiavelli is the derivative of more than one dictionary word. Machiavellian, Machiavellism, all pertaining to power through craftiness and duplicity and deceit. Niccolo Machiavelli, born 1469, a Florentine statesman, a bigwig, an unabashed political realist. What would you call him, a 15th century J.R. Ewing? Well, anyway, few in the Florentine political system of that era were as powerful as he. For 14 years, he was a prominent figure in the chancellery, second in command, in fact, also secretary of a most important government committee. That put him in charge of foreign diplomatic negotiations, made him chief supervisor of military operations. You talk about power. Machiavelli had plenty. The military draft in the Florentine Republic, that was Machiavelli's idea. Until then, the Republic had been paying its soldiers to fight. So conscription became a keystone in Machiavelli's method of domination. You might wonder how he got to be so mean and ugly. Well, scholars point to his close association with another unscrupulous political boss of those days, Cesare Borgia. And Machiavelli really did admire all of the dastardly ways in which Borgia disposed of his competition. Yet I wonder if anybody could have been sufficiently low-down, underhanded, to suit Machiavelli. That book of his might have been called How to Succeed in Politics by Being Rotten to the Core. Instead, it's called The Prince. It is much more secure to be feared than to be loved, the book says. Niccolo Machiavelli said a lot more than that. Some claim that his doctrine of power through treachery is amoral. Actually, it's not. It's a perverted morality all its own. For Machiavelli, there was no such thing as too ruthless in the gaining or maintaining of power. And he bequeathed to each generation since this book called The Prince, a How to Do It handbook, paving the pathway to any throne over the bodies of those who might get in the way. And that, as it turned out, was Machiavelli's problem. One day he got in the way of somebody else. You see, Niccolo Machiavelli, the original How to Succeed author, whose prescriptions for unscrupulousness have resounded through the centuries, he, Machiavelli, was eventually stripped of all of his precious power. He was imprisoned, and he was tortured, and he died embittered and disillusioned with the angry voices of his enemies echoing in his ears. For you see, they had learned how to get ahead from him. And now you know the rest of the story.
0: Now, the rest of the story. How do you feel about palimony? I mean, to what extent are live-in lovers financially responsible to each other? Sophie and Al lived together off and on for 18 years. They talked about getting married, really, legally married, but they never did. Then Al died, rich. No mention of Sophie and his will. The year before Al's death, Sophie had broken his heart by marrying another man. And still, Sophie, through her lawyer, contacted the executors of Al's will, demanding her fair share of her former lover's millions. Oh, come on, you say, there has to be more to it than that. Well, This is the rest of the story. Al had a weakness for Austrian women. First, it was an idealistic Austrian countess. She married somebody else. Al rebounded to Sophie, Austrian as well. She was a fun-loving, although not terribly bright, young lady, a voracious consumer of and believer in cheap novels. Naively, vainly, Al tried to improve Sophie's mind, and when that did not work, he lavished money and finery on the girl. Classically passion-blind, Al was cruising for a bruising. The biggest blow came after almost two decades of emotional turbulence. Sophie was pregnant. Well, the situation would have been considerably easier to accept had Al only been the father. The father in this case was a Hungarian aristocrat, cavalry officer. Sophie's relationship with this dashing young captain was pure soap opera material. He married her and abandoned her the same day. Then he became a champagne salesman. Then he killed himself. And all the while, lonely, lovesick Al continued to send Sophie money virtually until his death. The executors of his estate were most alarmed when they heard from Sophie's attorney. Could Sophie provide proof of her alleged intimate 18-year liaison with the deceased? Yes, she could. In fact, she had saved all of the letters that Al had ever written to her. 216 letters. And the envelopes, many of which were playfully addressed to her as Madam, with Al's surname and in Al's own handwriting. By this evidence, Sophie's lawyer claimed common law wife, thereby the right to inherit Al's fortune. Well, Sophie's true leverage was the threat of a scandal. She had already secured a publisher, she said, who was most interested in the prospect of sharing Al's letters with the world. In the end, a scandal was avoided, and the out-of-court settlement set up Sophie for life, and in return, Sophie would be required to hand over all of Al's correspondence and, of course, refrain from any act which might harm Al's memory. The secrets you've just learned were among the world's best kept for many years. Almost a century later, they are legally relevant. Their true significance, however, is this. Sophie might have cut even deeper into Al's fortune, and had she done so, all of us would have been poorer. You see, Al willed his money to each year's outstanding contributors in the field of physics and chemistry and medicine and literature and international peace. The fortune which Sophie's posthumous palimony might have drained dry was the fortune which continues to nourish the annual prizes bearing the name of the man who loved her, Al, for Alfred Nobel. Creator of the Nobel Prize. And now you know the rest.

0: the ruins, a logical organization of buildings and streets. No military hardware in the earliest excavation layers. Current scholars also favor the date A.D. 50 for the town's founding because it appears the founders were Roman merchants in search of a deep water port, and according to scribes of the era, the city had become a major center of commerce by A.D. 60. Many wealthy, powerful people of the Mediterranean would call it home, and they left much behind for antiquarians to ponder. Fine glass tableware, pottery bearing elegant designs. The city's first buildings were timber-framed. One structure, at the east corner of the main street, and what appears to have been the market square, was particularly large, 94 feet wide, 190 feet long. There were also a number of shops, it seems, with living quarters in the rear. So much was found, but something was missing. Of all of the fascinating and significant remnants from the earliest years of that marvelous river community, one relic which should have been there was not. A bridge. A bridge, because the great Roman trade center required access by water and over land. There had to have been a bridge across the river, but where? Clues were abundant. Roman coins and other antiques had been dredged from the riverbed. Those artifacts framed a virtually straight line from one bank to the other, as though they had been dropped from a bridge. But there was no trace of the bridge itself. And also a major road led right down to the river's edge from the monumental entrance of the second Roman Forum on the north bank. And so did the road simply dead end, or was there a bridge? Well, 27 years ago, November 1981, a team of 15 archaeologists digging along the banks of the river discovered a square box-like structure made of native wood, and they found it 30 feet down. No, there could be little doubt. What they found was the original bridge foundation and part of the Roman wharf system, and so did the last piece of that ancient puzzle fall into place. The scholars now have a complete picture of the 2,000-year-old Roman city of Londinium, a thriving center of commerce, home for many of the wealthiest and most powerful people of the Mediterranean, even though Londinium was nowhere near the Mediterranean. That's right. What it became is the city of London. London, England, and the lost and found Roman structure, which once spanned the Thames River, the missing link, which almost took 20 centuries to find, why, that was the original London Bridge. And now you know the rest of the story.
1: Now, the rest of the story. John Rowlands was not yet 30. Already he was living a life most folks can only dream about. Example, how large a household staff do you think a rich man's mansion might require? A cook, a butler, perhaps one or two to clean. Well, John Rowlands had a staff of 192? No, these were not corporate personnel. This was a private staff of almost 200 people. Specialized services, of course. One was a carpenter, another a tailor. And where would a tailor be without fabric? So John Rowlands' private stock of textiles included almost 20 miles of 30-inch wide materials, $50,000 worth of one material, $100,000 worth of another, and so on. What else did John Rowlands enjoy? Food, naturally. His diet was among the world's best. I don't know if he actually enjoyed boating all that much, but he had two boats. Security was also very important to John, and for that reason he was attended by at least 20 armed bodyguards at all times. It would appear that John appreciated elegance above everything. Persian rugs, expensive flatware, silver goblets, the finest champagne. This, then, was the life of Rowlands. An opulence excessive by most standards and impressive by any standards, and all of this on a newspaper reporter's salary. It was more than 100 years ago that a young man named John Rowlands lived like a king. He had a personal staff of almost 200, including a minimum of 20 armed bodyguards around the clock. He had a fortune in stocked foods and fabrics, in Persian rugs and elegant silverware, and the very finest champagne. And that's the way it really was.

while the rest of the world was led to believe that John Rowlands was roughing it. The world was reading and hearing that John was a struggling, courageous young newspaper reporter doggedly tracking the scoop of a lifetime. Well, in fact, John was a newspaper reporter. He was employed by the New York Herald. He was on the trail of the biggest story of his career, the story of a missionary explorer named Livingstone, who had apparently been lost in darkest Africa. Oh yes, John Rowlands was the reporter's real name. That was the name he was given at birth. The name he adopted was Henry Stanley. That's right. This was the now famous search of Stanley for Livingstone on the African continent. Dr. Livingstone, I presume. A young New York reporter on the most incredible expense account in all history. The opulence of which you have just heard was all a part of Stanley's safari. I mean all of it, including a special bathtub and some 6 tons of supplies. And all the world, all the while, was picturing John Rowlands, alias Henry Stanley, enduring all manner of hardships, hacking his way through the jungle, facing alone the terrors of the dark continent. Well, now you know the rest of the story.

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4: Variety without limits.

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They could hear the riders coming. He said, this is my last fight. If they take me back to Texas,

gun. 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And seven Spanish angels took a little angel home. She reached down and picked the gun up that lay smoking in his hand. She said, "Father, please forgive me. I can't make it without my man." 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But her final prayer was answered when the rifle

spoke clear. There was thunder on the throne, and seven Spanish angels took another

Dear Lord, now I've got this problem. Seems it increases every day. Seems the more that I try to follow you, the more the price that I pay. Now I've got friends who will sit and judge me just for being your kind of man.

Take Brother Bill. Now he is such a gossip. From what I hear, it's widely known. And Brother Bob, why, he's so fault-finding, I had to call him on it, right over the phone.

0: Tired of the usual liberal versus conservative treatment that strangles most media debates? Fed up with positions that get ignored unless they meet their pigeonholed agenda? Then tune in to Alan Nathan, the centrist with teeth, as he advances a more biting aggressiveness to both sides of the political spectrum, not beholden to the left, not beholden to the right, but right down the middle. Alan Nathan's mantra?
1: We want the Republicans out of our bedroom, the Democrats out of our wallets, and both out of our First and Second Amendment rights.
0: Also known as the militant moderate, Alan has gone toe-to-toe with national leaders, columnists, and extremists from all corridors of public argument. He is an Achievement and Radio Award-nominated host and former national television correspondent. 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
8: Now, the rest of the story. Once upon a time, there was a hapless racehorse named Francasal. The two-year-old, sired in France, had raced only six times, and those times in his homeland. He had once finished third, but that was the best he had ever done. So in July 1953, his owners shipped him across the channel. Perhaps Francasal would have better luck on foreign soil, on the racetrack at Bath in southern England. An hour before the race was to begin, bettors at the track glanced over their forms, noted Francasal, noted his 10-1 odds, and generally ignored him. Even though the French horse had never run in England before, there seemed little chance that the northern climate would speed him up. Or so they, the track bettors, assumed. The off-track bettors, and remember off-track betting is legal in England, the off-track bettors seemed inexplicably confident in Francasal, because 30 minutes before the race there was a flurry of off-track betting. Big city bookies throughout the British Isles were suddenly taking big money on that 10-1 horse, that sure loser. Stunned, many of those bookies began laying off bets with their colleagues, but for most of them it was too late. In rapid succession, the off-track systems attempted to contact the racetrack at Bath, but the incoming telegraph line, used for the purpose of last-minute odds shifting, was out of order. So Francasal, with 70,000 unexpected off-track dollars on his nose, approached the starting gate, still 10-1. The horses are ready. And they're off. Francasal breaks clean, pushes to the inside. Out in front it's Paper Chase, Queen's Lady, and Sinbad. In the turn, Paper Chase fades to the outside. Francasal charges for the hole. It's Sinbad and Queen's Lady neck and neck. On the outside, Queen's Lady backs off. It's Sinbad forward by a length. Francasal driving hard to the inside, overtaking Queen's Lady. The crowd is on its feet. In the stretch, it's Sinbad and Francasal. Sinbad forward by a nose. Francasal closes the gap. It's Sinbad and Francasal neck and neck. Now Sinbad and Francasal. It's Sinbad and Francasal. It's Francasal down to the wire. And the winner by a nose is Francasal. Even those who had bet on other horses that day shared in the pandemonium of cheers. For there's a bit of the underdog in all of us, and in that shining moment, that unlikely horse was one of us. But the off-track bookies who had taken a bath at Bath were rightly suspicious. An investigation ensued, and it was discovered that the incoming telegraph line to the racetrack had been cut. Intentionally, purposely cut. 3 days later, Scotland Yard detectives found Frank Casale in his hideaway stall, standing next to his look-alike, an apparent identical twin. A champion racehorse who, through the subterfuge of the crooks who owned both, had run the race in Frank Casale's place. If you've run out of fingers, 70,000 to 10 to 1 is $700,000. But more significant still is that in the annals of horse racing, one entry is incredulously hailed as the only horse in horse racing history to win a race without ever leaving his stable. And of course, you know his name, because now you know the rest of the story.
9: Now, the rest of the story. Of all of the many hundreds of scholarly volumes on the subject, one of the most fascinating and skillfully written is a book entitled The Great Pacific War. The author was a respected naval journalist named Hector Bywater. Now, most books about the Second World War's Pacific Theater faithfully enumerate and describe the various armed conflicts, but Bywater's account offers detailed reasoning as to why the conflicts occurred and the significance of their results on the remainder of the war. The book begins years before the United States entered the fray, examines the motives behind Japan's seizure of Korea and Formosa and Manchuria. The author explains the initial exchange of diplomatic communication between the United States and Japan and how those messages brought the two countries closer to war, even though they were intended to avoid it. Hector Bywater, he points out that it was in the middle of those very exchanges that the Japanese Air Force attacked our Pacific Fleet without warning. Anyway, the Great Pacific War goes on to describe Japan's air attack on Guam, and next, Bywater tells how the Japanese laid siege to the Philippines, how the crippled Pacific Fleet permitted a particularly heavy air assault. Japan ignored adequately defended Corregidor, the author observes, and instead launched diversionary attacks before the real ones. That's how the Philippines were slowly strangled into submission. Oh, and there's a vivid description of the kamikaze strikes by the eventually desperate Japanese, and of the role of the torpedo plane, which demonstrated its superiority over the bomber as an instrument of naval combat. The author also emphasizes the incredible persistence of the Japanese. And did you know that we dropped leaflets on Japan demanding their surrender? It's all in Hector Bywater's book called The Great Pacific War. So how come? How come that knowledgeable naval journalist, Hector Bywater, neglected a significant something in his otherwise complete chronology of the war in the Pacific? Can you even imagine? He was remiss in accounting the obliteration of Hiroshima and Nagasaki. He failed even to mention that we dropped the bomb. He tells us only that Japan surrendered, that a peace treaty was signed, that the islands formerly mandated to Japan by the League of Nations were turned over to the United States. And that is all. But the author's oversight is understandable. You see, Hector Bywater's The Great Pacific War is a particularly impressive work, considering it was not written as a history, but as a hypothesis. Bywater died in 1940, 5 years before the atom bomb was ever dropped. And his book, which accurately relates the events of World War II in the Pacific, while that was published in 1925, 16 years before the raid on Pearl Harbor. Now you know the rest of the story.
10: Al Woodall made it. Swimmer, Al Woodall. had had a goal for 28 years. And finally, he reached that objective. He has swum from the East 9th Street Pier on Lake Erie across the inner channel to the breakwater, some 600 yards away. Al had tried it countless times. At last he made it. How he made it is the rest of the story. Al Woodall loved Lake Erie. There was a time when I was infatuated with Lake Erie and its islands, but Alfonso Woodall loved that lake. He'd go down to the Cleveland Pier at the end of East 9th Street and stand there for hours, just feasting his eyes on that beautiful waterscape. For 28 years that I know of, Al has watched over and boated on and swum in his lake. Al was a good swimmer. Over the years, he became increasingly challenged to swim all the way across the inner channel. And time and again, he attempted it. When he'd run out of steam, the Coast Guard would catch up and pull him aboard. But one day, Al vowed he'd make it from the pier to the breakwater wall. Once Al got somebody with a powerboat to tow him across on water skis beneath a huge kite, he was aloft only briefly. That effort ended with a couple of broken legs. But do you know his legs were still in casts? The winter day he sighted a duck hunter whose boat had capsized, clinging to floating ice. Al, his legs in casts, swam out and rescued him. The Carnegie Heroes Fund honored him with a medal for that mission. But for all of the people he pulled out, that was the only real recognition he ever got. And as the years piled on, the distance seemed farther from the pier to the breakwater wall. And yet Al never stopped trying. More than 20 times by the best Coast Guard count. And then one day the temptation to try again was unresistible. The lake and the sky were azure blue with only the gentlest swells. And at the age of 64, he's running out of years. He could not resist. He peeled off his shirt. He kicked off his shoes. He dived in and he headed for the wall. When the Coast Guard got word from a boat in the harbor that somebody was in the water swimming east to west, appeared to be struggling, Seaman Jim Bodine got the call. He didn't have to ask. That would be Al. A 41-foot Coast Guard boat was dispatched. As the boat neared Al and the crew tossed a life ring for him to grab onto, Al shook his head negatively and kept swimming toward the breakwater wall. But he was growing conspicuously weaker. The ring was swung toward him again. He pushed it aside and kept swimming. Finally, it was decided to put a rescue swimmer over the side. Well, when Al saw that the other fellow was swimming toward him, he realized that if he were ever to reach his breakwater wall objective, he must now not only go the distance, he must win the race, must somehow elude his well-intentioned pursuer. So Al, exhausted and full of determination, took a deep breath, submerged, began swimming toward the wall underwater, invisible to those on the surface. You'll never find it in an official record book of the great swimmers and their accomplishments, but Al Woodall reached the wall. He made it. After 28 years of trying, he attained his goal. October 2 of last year, a 21-gun salute Coast Guard ceremony celebrated Al's victory. A memorial service, wherein Al's cremated remains, his ashes, were taken to the Coast Guard patrol boat and in the presence of Al's family sifted into the water of his lake alongside the breakwater wall, where the day after he went under the waves, his body had been recovered by Cleveland police divers. For Alfonso Woodall, who so loved Lake Erie, achieved in death what had so persistently eluded him in life. Caressed by the unseen hand of a gentle current, he'd gone the distance. At long last, he had touched the wall, and now you know the rest of the story.
9: Now, the rest of the story. Once in a while, sports fans cry foul when a team seems too good, like when Jimmy Johnson was coaching at Miami University a few years back. Some called it a pro team. They said the Hurricanes had no business playing college football. Same thing happened in George West, Texas, to the town's high school football team. It all started when Coach Bill Beyer made a boast. He claimed his team could beat a team comprised of graduate players, young professionals from the community, most of whom had attended George West. Older, bigger, stronger, made no difference, Bill Beyer bragged. And at first, bragging was all it was, but Coach Beyer's team took him seriously. After all, they were the assassins of George West High. They were the most remarkable high school football team in the state. So they begged their coach, bring on the townies. And the school, as long as the game was connected with a charity event of some sort, gave its permission. So a date was set in October. It would be a night game. The George West community team, coached by Clint Peebles, included some extraordinary players of its own, Pew and Condor, Gilmino, and a powerful running back named Hayden. In fact, the graduates gave George West High one of the most physical football games in the history of the Intergalactic League. Even Wilson, the high school's most formidable defensive player, took a hammering. But the Townies, despite their size and their weight advantage, were shocked by the strength of their opponents on the high school athletic field that night. Condor suffered a broken finger in the early going, but never left the game. Gilmino was knocked unconscious, carried off the field, splashed awake, shoved right back into the huddle. It was more like a war than a sporting event, spectators agreed. And in the end, it was powerhouse plays by Hardwick and Edwards and Karger, and two spectacular runs by Munich that put the contest in the books. George West High, 14. George West Community, 0. A unique entry in the annals of the Interscholastic League, and the only game either team was ever to play. For so battered and bruised were the members of both teams that parents protested and a rematch was absolutely prohibited. But once upon a bone-crushing struggle in the dirt, there collided a collection of irresistible forces and immovable objects, names like Lillian Pugh and Blanche Condor, Margie Gilmino, and Vicki Hayden, and Marjorie Wilson, and Ruby Hardwick, and Evelyn Edwards, and Annie Karger, and Elsie Munich. The George West High School and George West Community girls' football teams, the very first girls' football teams in the entire state of Texas, who clashed in a solitary, dramatic, dead-earnest athletic contest in October of 1939. As opportunities continue to multiply for women in sports, traditionally sports reserved for men, the groundbreakers are gradually forgotten. But from now on, whenever the athletic accomplishments of women are exalted, you will remember the Townies team, comprised of store clerks and hairdressers and waitresses, versus the assassins of George West High, because now you know the rest of the story.
10: If Nicholas P. Trist, T-R-I-S-T, sounds like an imagery-ridden name from some forgotten novel, wait till you hear the plot. Nicholas Trist is an affable character, intelligent, polished, generally optimistic. These qualities are somewhat incongruous because he is impoverished to the point of near destitution. He's working as a clerk for the Wilmington and Baltimore Railroad Company in Pennsylvania. After many so-called promotions, the furthest he will go is a position entitled Paymaster, $112.50 per month. It is in the menial service of the railroad company that Nicholas Trist is to remain for 21 years, relegated to the distant memories of his own past prestige. For you see, once upon a time, Nicholas P. Trist had it all. He'd been a member of our State Department. He'd hobnobbed with senators and congressmen, even with the President of the United States himself. Now here he is, a clerk for the railroad company, discarded and forgotten by his former friends in the highest places, and all because that one time when he disobeyed a direct order from the president. What you've heard has the literary texture of fiction, I know. It is not. It really happened to a man named Nicholas P. Trist, T-R-I-S-T. But why his banishment from Washington? Why is the rest of the story? By April of 1847, it became apparent that Mexico was willing to make peace with the United States. President Polk determined that we should have a peace commissioner with the American Army, someone familiar with the Mexican culture and the Spanish language, and the honor fell upon Nicholas P. Trist, who was then chief clerk of the State Department. With secret orders and a letter signed by the president, emissary Trist set out for Mexico. En route, he told the newspapers too much. Arriving in Veracruz, he told the commanding general of the United States Army too little. Back home, President Polk was getting nervous. Shortly after peace negotiations began, Trist sent an unauthorized proposal to Washington. It was his own idea, he said, and he hoped the president liked it. The president did not like it. Obviously, Polk's choice for peace commissioner had been a mistake. He sent a letter to Trist saying as much, ordering the emissary to return. Trist read the letter and then responded with another of his own, explaining that he did not want a return. Unprecedented, and yet, as the infuriated president searched for new adjectives by which to denigrate Nicholas Trist, Trist remained in Mexico, negotiated on his own. And February 2 of 1848, again without any authority to do so, he signed a treaty with the Mexicans. Well, you know the rest. Nicholas Twist was thereafter banished from government, and his salary was withheld, and he was forced to take a lowly job with a railroad to feed himself and his family. But you know that in spite of it all, the President and the Congress accepted the Too Good to Turn Down treaty, which Mr. Trist had designed and signed. For you see, Nicholas Trist, in direct disobedience to the President of the United States and to the subsequent ruin of his own political career, he had chosen to stay in Mexico and to act on his own and to negotiate for us, U.S. He got for us what is now a fraction of Wyoming and Colorado and all of Arizona and all of New Mexico and all of Utah and Nevada and California. Now you know the rest of the story.
9: And now, the rest of the story. I want you to meet Bill Harrison, nicely dressed gentleman, age 76. He's heard all of the warnings from well-meaning friends that New York City is a jungle, particularly after dark, and that nicely dressed older gentlemen ought not to travel unescorted through those untamed streets. Bill Harrison's heard all of that, but like so many nicely dressed septuagenarians, he often hears without listening. He remembers things the way they were, and so vividly that the kinder, gentler past sometimes superimposes itself over the lean, mean present. Anyway, it was perhaps with such anachronistic visions dancing in his head that Bill left his favorite Manhattan restaurant late that night, never imagining, as he hailed a taxi and stepped into it, that he would be lucky if he lived an hour longer to tell the rest of the story. Lovely evening, was all he said to the driver, who responded with the traditional New York grunt. By now, the concrete canyon avenues were as empty as they ever get in the Apple. The problem is, they're never completely empty. The cab stopped at a stoplight, and that's when any self-respecting mugger finds easy pickings. That night, two of them did. All at once, a damp, chilly draft was blowing through the back seat of the taxi, the logical result of both rear doors being yanked open wide, and so suddenly that they nearly came off their steel hinges. Bill glanced to his right. There was a hefty young thug, maybe 19, standing in the yawning doorway. Bill glanced to his left. There was another hoodlum, perhaps a year or two older than his accomplice. Silently, swiftly, they had crept up on the unsuspecting piece of public transit and attacked it from either side like pack-hunting predators. Bill looked straight ahead. The taxi driver, who had seemed formidable enough himself at the outset of their journey, was now shaking so hard the meters shut down. "What do you want?" Bill asked the two ruffians, pretty much knowing the answer before it arrived. "Give us your wallet," one of them demanded. Yes, that was precisely what Bill had guessed. "I'm sorry," he replied, in a polite fashion befitting his immaculate attire. "I can't give you my wallet, but I can give you this." In the next instant, Bill's right fist shot past his left shoulder and squarely into the face of the approaching thief. Not even an instant later, his left hand crossed to his right side and thundered into the skull of the other surprised young man, and thus in 1.5 moments were two New York street toughs rendered utterly unconscious. Bill could see them through the rear window of the cab as the driver sped away. They were still lying motionless on their backs in the gloom of night as it enveloped them. I know there's a moral here somewhere, or at least an instructive aphorism, by which aspiring young criminals might sidestep the mistakes of their predecessors. But what it comes down to is this. Never assume anything. I mean, the guy might be 76 years old. He might look like he's dressed for the prom. But he just might turn out to be who Bill turned out to be the night the lights went out on Broadway. Retired heavyweight champion of the world, William Harrison Dempsey. Of course, his friends call him Jack Dempsey. But now you know the rest of the story. Now, the rest of the story. Once upon a time, there was a desperate mother and her desperately ill 8-year young son. The boy had jumped into a rowboat, had fallen against an oarlock, ostensibly a minor injury, but the child was hemophilic, a bleeder, and the bleeding refused to stop. Doctors were summoned and they could do nothing. For 11 days, the youngster lay semi-conscious and screaming in pain. It seemed certain the boy would not survive. His mother notified the family priest, But to her astonishment, the priest remained cheerful, confident. God has seen your tears, he said. God has heard your prayers, he told her. Do not grieve, the little one will not die. And in fact, he did not. A miracle, mother called it. And the doctors, shaking their heads, had to agree. Or did I mention the child's mother was Alexandra, the empress, the last Tsarina of Russia. Her son was the only one, Alexis, who was heir to the throne of his father Nicholas. And the family priest, the one they called Father Gregory, well, the tragic history of Russia's last royal family recalls him by a solitary and infamous name, Rasputin. Oh, you learned of them in school. You've seen their lives in the movies. But this is the rest of the story, as the parents of any hemophilic child could tell you. Such family misfortune is enormously preoccupying. And thus preoccupied were the Tsar and the Tsarina, Nicholas and Alexandra, in the early years of the last century. And yet, while medical science frequently failed them, a wild-eyed, self-styled holy man from Siberia achieved astounding results. And time after time, stepping in when the doctors gave up, and he appeared to stop their little boy's bleeding through his own mystical gift. Understandably, their peasant healer, Father Gregory Rasputin, gained considerable influence over the royal family, holding the boy's health hostage. So, Russia's destiny and Rasputin's power were inexorably intertwined. But what was that power? It was once thought that Rasputin hypnotized young Alexis with those huge, haunting, penetrating eyes, and then made subconscious suggestions that the boy's bleeding would slow and stop. But the room was darkened when Father Gregory visited, and so others later believed that it was Rasputin's commanding voice alone that brought about the miracle. Physicians today say, while hypnosis can help, it cannot cure, so we don't know for sure how Rasputin did it. Unless there really was something more profoundly mystical about him than our modern minds will permit us to comprehend. For after the Tsar's son injured himself in that rowboat in the autumn of 1912, after the doctors gave him up for dead, indeed, after the boy had been given last rites and his demise seemed imminent, only then did his mother get in touch with Rasputin by telegraph. Only then did she contact Rasputin, who returned to the Tsarina's frantic message with a wire of his own saying all would be well. Rasputin never visited the boy's bedside. He made his bold, against all odds, declaration that the Tsar's son would be healed. He made that declaration from his own peasant village beyond the Ural Mountains, 1,000 miles away. And now you know the rest of the story.
8: Now, the rest of the story. New Year's Day 1951 found the city of Chicago in silent mourning. Shortly after 8 a.m., one of her most illustrious citizens had passed away quietly in his sleep. His health had not been the best. For 6 months he had been plagued by crippling arthritis and heart trouble. Still, it came as a shock. The worldwide attention focused on his death was remarkable compared to the modesty, the utter anonymity of his beginnings. Only 2 decades ago he had arrived in this country, a penniless immigrant. His first American home was Chicago, and before long he ranked among the most powerful figures the Windy City had ever known. He'd arrived there at the beginning of the Great Depression. It was a tough town of gangland turf battles and police shootouts, of open illegality and eyebrow-raising impropriety. The newcomer understood little English, but he knew what tough was, and he was tough. Still, his inward and outward strength expressed itself gently, benevolently toward his adopted city. Those with whom he came in contact admired him. More than a few came to love him. And in time, he became a citywide celebrity, a master of public relations. In fact, Chicagoans at large so monopolized his attention that, well, there seemed no room in his life for romance. There was talk of a Susan.

0: Truth. But then in 1950, his health began to decline. June 9, he suffered a heart attack. The following Sunday, 120,000 well-wishers gathered outside his home. Somehow, folks just knew his days were numbered. The final heart attack, the fatal one, came on New Year's Day. And once more, his home was mobbed by sobbing admirers. His lifelong friend Edgar Robinson wept openly as he was interviewed by the media. And so did the one-time penniless immigrant who had come to town 20 years before become page one news that once more. In many ways, he was the Prince of Chicago, a strapping 6-foot-2-inch figure who might have been an athlete. He had, in fact, played football in his younger days. But the life he loved best was that of an entertainer. To this day, he is remembered and loved as the charismatic character who captured a city's heart. The African-born immigrant who came to this nation in the depths of her depression and lifted her spirits, a celebrity unanimously voted the most valuable animal in captivity, a gorilla named Bushman. Only now, you know the rest of the story.
1: Now, the rest of the story. Christopher Columbus was born in a little town near the sea. Growing up, he fist-fought a lot with the other boys. Some called it his temper. Others speculated that there were dreams inside the youngster's head struggling to be realized. Christopher grew to a medium build, about 5 feet 8 inches tall. No particularly distinguishing features. One might easily have lost him in a crowd. And yet Christopher Columbus would live to chart the uncharted. His accomplishment history will never forget. And that's the rest of the story. Christopher's preparations for that historic voyage were the most painstaking and the most precise of any exploration ever theretofore. It is not well known, but Chris actually helped design the craft which would make the journey. To the drawing board, he brought his perfectionist nature, and it is said that he worked best under pressure. Chris also selected and trained the young men who would participate in the voyage. Some called him an unyielding taskmaster, although by now the pugnacity of his youth had disappeared, leaving a remarkably soft-spoken, rather mild-mannered man. Preparing for the trip, Christopher Columbus became fascinated with an analogy. He compared himself more than once to a conductor of musicians. He did not actually compose the music, he said. Yet it was his responsibility that the music sound right. So there he was, age 45, poised to conduct the most incredible music that anybody had ever heard, an unprecedented journey into the unknown. It's difficult to appreciate the planning of this voyage without first considering what we now call the state of the art, because there were no schools to teach what Chris was about to do. There were no how-to books available. For men had never gone this way before. Christopher Columbus would have to write his own textbook as he went along. Navigation was perhaps his foremost concern. There were no existing maps at all by which to chart a course. Chris and his explorers would rely on the heavens. There would be the sun and the moon and 37 major stars to steer by. Christopher's navigational equipment would include a telescope and a sextant, an instrument modeled after the ancient Greek astrolabe. At last, all was ready. The hour of departure was drawing near. Christopher's countrymen waited breathlessly. The craft was examined, stem to stern, declared prepared for the daring voyage, and Christopher Columbus would stay behind. After years of laboring for this moment, years devoted to making every explorer's dream a reality, Chris was to remain at home. Was never to make this most important journey. Oh, he'd be at the helm, yet at a distance. He would navigate the unparalleled expedition from a large windowless room on the third floor of a building in Houston, Texas. For the Chris Columbus you've just met is Christopher Columbus Kraft, Jr., original director of flight operations for NASA. As did another Chris Columbus, he showed us the way from the old world to a new one. Only this Chris Columbus was the man who in July of 1969 From the manned spacecraft.

0: Center in Houston sent mankind's first representatives to our most distant shore heretofore, the moon. And now you know the rest of the story. Now, the rest of the story. Let's forget for a moment that it's mid-September. Let's say that it's wintertime. Let's say that you just walked out of a warm movie theater into the freezing night air, and despite your heavy coat, you're shivering. Well, this has happened to you before. A couple of inactive hours followed by that sudden assault on your circulatory system. Now you're in the parking lot, not quite to your car, when suddenly you are struck by a terrible pain in your throat at first, a pressure sort of pain which seems to radiate to your chest, then to your left shoulder, and then down your left arm. You stumble toward your car, clutching the keys. Somehow you've got to open the door and climb inside. You do, but the crushing pain does not go away. If anything, it's worse. But as you fumble for your cell phone, praying that you'll have the strength to dial the now universally accepted 911, the pain begins to subside. And what do you know? In a few minutes, you're feeling completely well, believing you have survived a heart attack. Maybe so. So you'd better call in your doctor, but I'm hoping instead that what you've had was an attack of angina pectoris caused by an oxygen-starved heart. It's not a blockage necessarily. Sometimes aortic stenosis, physical exertion could precipitate it, emotional stress, or a heavy meal, or a sudden exposure to cold. There's even a variant called prismatal angina. You get it when you're resting. Now, let's forget the modern treatments for angina. The medications, the nitroglycerin, the nitrite, propranolol, and the procedures, angioplasty, coronary bypass. There's quite a list of answers these days to angina. But let's go back 7 decades, 70 years before all of that, to what amounted to the first successful operation for congenital heart disease, arterial ligation. Means tying off an artery like clamping a garden hose. It was used to correct a birth defect at first, but by the mid-1950s, surgeons were tying off internal mammary arteries to relieve angina. Now, this was quite a breakthrough, especially considering the success rate, up to 90% reported improvement. And here's where it gets interesting. By the end of the decade, many surgeons started wondering about an arterial ligation, doubting intuitively that a few of them began experimenting. Now, they'd never get away with this today, but what they did was to perform the procedure in half of those requesting it, and in the other half, they gave them general anesthesia and a small, meaningless incision, all sutured up. And when they were awakened, they were told the operation had been a success, and these doctors kept their own statistics. And now you've heard of the placebo effect. Applies to pills mostly. But just once, this once in medical history, the placebo effect was proved applicable to surgery as well. The patients who had not had the arterial ligation procedure, yet who had been told they did better than those who had the real operation. In other words, better than something was nothing at all. Now you know the rest of the story. Now, the rest of the story. Once upon a Christmas Eve, a baby was left on the doorstep of a theater in Pittsburgh called Sheridan Square. Inside, the actors were having a Christmas party. It was quite late when the cries of the abandoned infant were heard. One of the younger actors ran to the stage door and opened it and discovered the child. There was a note attached to the blanket in which the baby was bundled, and the party fell silent as these words were read aloud. "Please take care of my baby. Her name is Catherine. I can no longer care for her. I have 8 others. My husband is out of work. Catherine was born on Thanksgiving Day. I have always heard of the goodness of show business people. I pray God would look after her." End quote.
1: Well, now the members of the theater group which were celebrating that Christmas Eve were mostly fun-loving poker players. The last thing they were looking for, the last thing was a ponderous responsibility. But they took pity on the little Catherine, and after much deliberation it was decided each member of the group would chip in to provide for the care and the keeping and the education of the baby girl. Because she'd been left on the doorstep of the Sheridan Square Theater, they would name her Catherine Sheridan. All right, that might have been that. But in Pittsburgh, a newspaper learned of the abandoned infant. The theater folk who had become her guardian angels. From there, the story spread quickly until what had happened that Christmas Eve, 1928, became known nationwide. And from coast to coast, in response, came gifts of money and clothing and baby food and baby toys, more than any one little girl could possibly use. And so that holiday season was the surplus enjoyed by a great many needy youngsters. And over the months that followed, some 300 families offered to adopt Catherine. And from among them, the theater group carefully selected one. Catherine grew up, eventually married, even lived happily ever after. But you know, on Sunday of November 1982, Catherine returned to Pittsburgh, and she was the guest of honor at a banquet held by that same theater group, which had discovered her on their doorstep 54 years before. Quite a reunion. A lot of tears and hugs and kisses and more tears, because what they had started together once upon a Christmas Eve has since engulfed the whole world in love. That theater group, the Variety Club, until 80 years ago, was dedicated only to having a good time. But because of little Catherine, it would become one of our nation's most devoted philanthropic organizations. Now known as Variety, the children's charity, it has 50 chapters in 8 countries, has contributed hundreds of millions of dollars to youngsters in need between birth and the age of 18. Of course, what the Variety Club does each year for pity's sake is known all over the globe. But now you know the rest of the story.
2: Now, the rest of the story. Ever since her graduation from Smith College in 1934, Miss McWilliams lived what she called a butterfly life. She was a career woman all the way. She had worked as a department store publicist in New York and Los Angeles, and when World War II broke out, she joined the Office of Strategic Services, hoping to become a spy. Instead, Miss McWilliams became a file clerk for the OSS, first in Washington, D.C., and then in what is now Sri Lanka. Her old school friends, many of whom by now had become thoroughly domesticated, were much impressed by Miss McWilliams' free spirit. She was, and apparently always would be, the irrepressible butterfly flitting from flower to clover in a joyous quest for adventure. It was in Sri Lanka, then called Ceylon, that Miss McWilliams' adventures expanded to encompass romance. His name was Paul. He was a map maker for the OSS and was 10 years her senior. The two met on the porch of a tea planter's bungalow, and before either knew what had happened, they were in love. When Paul was transferred to China, so was Miss McWilliams. And one day, the romantic merry-go-round ground to a halt. The war was over. OSS workers were returning home. But it was not until Miss McWilliams and her boyfriend arrived in the States that both began to reconsider their confirmed bachelorhood. And there was one significant obstacle in their path to matrimony. You see, Paul was a gourmet, an avid appreciator of fine foods and wines, and Miss McWilliams, the irrepressible, heretofore untamable career woman, why, she had never learned to cook. At 34 years old, she could tell you anything you wanted to know about work or travel, but preparing food? When she was a small girl, you see, growing up in Pasadena, California, her parents employed an authoritarian cook who would allow no one else in, quote, her kitchen. And later, in college, Miss McWilliams paid little attention to food. Still later, embarked on a career and accustomed to apartment living, she cooked out of cans on a hot plate, and even then she managed to ruin virtually everything she prepared for herself. But now there was a man in her life, the man, and the way to his heart was definitely, undeniably through his stomach. Well, what would you guess? That's right, Miss McWilliams, who could scarcely tell a pot from a skillet, enrolled in a cooking school. And she diligently studied her quiche and her cakes and her steaks and her sauces, and did it ever pay off? She and Paul were married in September 1946, and the former Miss McWilliams gained much more than a husband. Or have you guessed that the young lady whose butterfly life did not include the culinary arts until her 34th year? The career woman whose very first interest in fine cuisine coincided with her love for a gourmet. Why, she brought her married name to television screens throughout the world and made it synonymous with expertise in the kitchen. Of course, you know the former Miss McWilliams, the woman who got her man with a saucepan as Julia Child. Author of cookbooks, ultimate authority on all that is food. Only now, you know the rest of the story.

Now, the rest of the story. Once upon a time, there was a man, a resident of the real world, who longed to create a magic kingdom where a grown-up could return to childhood and a child might remain so forever. A magic kingdom with a shining fairy castle by a deep blue lake and journeys down mystical waterways in exotic boats pulled by storybook swans and mysterious caves guarded by obedient boulders leading to haunting grottos and subterranean waterfalls. A magic kingdom which this man of vision one day made real. Of course, there was no magic kingdom involved, not exactly. The shining fairy castle was made of stone. The deep blue lake water was stained blue. The mystical journeys were only rides in contrived craft, pulled by mechanical swans, along shorelines populated by mechanical animals. The sentinel boulder at the mouth of the mysterious cave, that was mechanical too. The stalactites were cast iron, covered with concrete and painted. No magic, just machines. And yet, this brilliant creator of this fabulous fantasy land would be remembered forever for his achievement in Europe. In Europe, in America, he remains all but completely unknown and unappreciated. He was a Walt Disney before there was a Walt Disney. A remarkably inventive, slightly out-of-kilter king, Ludwig of Bavaria. You may have heard mention at one time or another of the Mad King Ludwig. Well, this is the rest of the story. King Ludwig had a partner in this land of make-believe, a co-inventor whose imagination contributed immeasurably to the king's magic kingdom. He was not royalty. He was the king's friend, but a poor man, in fact. Yet Ludwig believed in him and paid off his debts and gave him an annual salary and a house near the royal castle. So productive was their relationship that, looking back, it's difficult to say whose interests were greater served. All your life you've known the theatrical cliché of the Wagnerian extravaganza, the massive, larger-than-life 19th-century opera, crammed with heroes and quests and love and death. Well, now, when you think of that, you'll always picture a long-ago Bavarian fantasy land and its creator, King Ludwig, and his friend, a struggling composer named Richard Wagner. The Richard Wagner. And you will recall this one thing more, that although the Mad King's magical visions have always been ascribed to insanity, there was a condition of his own youth that surely inspired his adult life, or his lack of one, a circumstance that created in him a hunger for such a pre-Disney Disneyland as he was to create himself. For Ludwig II, throughout his childhood, was forbidden to play with toys. And now you know the rest of the story.

0: Now, the rest of the story. Once upon a time, there was a fantasy land, a place of real people who kept reality at bay. For 150 years, the natives lived under a happy delusion in a dream world all their own. And their delusion was that they belonged to the United States of America. They thought their homeland was one of the United States. Of course, it wasn't. But you're not going to believe the extent to which their assumption governed their actions. The magnificent fantasy began shortly after the turn of the 19th century, not all that long after the American Revolution. The world was filled with talk of our brave new society in North America. And if many peoples throughout the globe secretly wished to be a part of that dream, no people wished so hard as these. They held their own elections for presidents of the United States, insisting that their votes be tallied and recorded. And imagine, even when the candidates they chose lost in the real U.S. elections, they cheerfully supported whomever the real U.S. citizens had put in office. Each president, as far as they were concerned, became their president. They also voted on constitutional amendments as each arose. They adopted and observed U.S. national holidays, such as the 4th of July. And when the United States became disunited and fell into civil war, this dream world we're talking about decided that they belonged to the North, and they actually sent soldiers to support the Union cause. Can you believe that? And more years passed, and the real Congress legislated, and the little world apart dutifully followed the laws of the United States. When it was deemed that U.S. citizens would render taxes on their income, this fantasy land offered similar donations to the United States government in currency called dollars and cents. Then came World War I, and once more the natives of this neutral territory forfeited their neutrality to fight alongside U.S. soldiers. And when the war was won, they returned to their homeland and celebrated as though the victory had been theirs. Then World War II came, and the same. But then one day, someone inside the make-believe boundaries of this little world draped in dreams learned the truth. His homeland was not, and never had been, one of the United States. And he told his countrymen. And in that sad hour of awakening, there followed an understandable despair. While faithfully observing and serving all those years, a century and a half, why had they not been told? But then a curious thing happened. In true fairy tale tradition, the cry of those people was heard in the Congress of the United States. And on August 7, 1953, after only a slight hesitation, that one-time land of make-believe was decreed to be real and to be one of us. So, starting in 1953, the state that wished to be was. And then, and not until then, their homeland became a full-fledged official United State named Ohio. That's right, in 1803, Congress approved Ohio's Constitution and its boundaries. They just forgot to adopt the resolution. Only now you know the rest of the story.
1: Now, the rest of the story. Once upon a time, there was a fair-haired farm boy named Jim who had 25 cats. Most of them lived out in the barn and chased mice. A few were beloved house pets. All of them had names. Jim's cats were more than farm animals, you see. They were family. Each was distinctly recognizable, not only by appearance, but by personality. Each had its own habits and quirks, its own needs and sensitivities. Jim found something to love in every one of them, and each in its own way returned the affection. Since infancy, Jim was plagued with severe asthma. It almost killed him when he was 9. The chronic illness kept him in bed a lot, but Jim's frequent confinement never became impossibly lonely, for there was always at least one cat nearby, one little whiskered, wide-eyed friend who seemed somehow to understand. These were the memories that Jim took with him from the family farm near Fairmount, Indiana, into adulthood, into a $1.60 an hour agency job. and one day he fell in love. Her name was Carolyn. She was pretty, and she was fun. He proposed, she accepted, and one evening after they were married, Jim learned the rest of the story. The couple was visiting a friend's house for the first time. They were greeted at the door. 5 minutes later, Carolyn's eyes suddenly became teary and red. Jim, puzzled and concerned, asked what was wrong. By then, his bride was scratching and sneezing. She turned to their host. "You have a cat," she declared. Well, in fact, he did not, and furthermore, he had had no pets in the past 2 years that he had owned the house. "What about the previous owners?" Carolyn insisted. The gentleman thought for a moment. "Why, yes, in fact, they had had several cats." Jim was astounded. He had never even suspected his wife's allergy, much less the incredible acuteness of it. Now, what was he to do? He had loved cats since childhood. He had hoped to have pet cats again someday. Now he could not even go near a cat for fear of sending his dear Carolyn into a sneezing fit. Over the years which followed, Jim tried his best to be considerate. He visited cat owners and cuddled their pets, always alone. Then, returning to his own home, he would head straight for the laundry room and remove all of his clothing, including his socks, toss everything in the washing machine, then take a shower, washing even his hair. All this Jim did for the love of Carolyn. And yet he continued to seek a more satisfying solution to their dilemma. And then at last, Jim created for himself a paper pet. A paper pet. A cat made of paper and ink and memories. And wife Carolyn was not allergic to him, for Jim, the fair-haired Indiana farm boy, who grew up loving cats by the dozens, the frustrated husband whose wife's allergy ensured a catless marriage, he, Jim Davis, at least partly solved that problem, and in the process bestowed upon the rest of us an unforgettable funny paper feline. You may have wondered how life began for a sarcastic, overstuffed, lazy, lovable cat named Garfield. Well, now you know the rest of the story.
2: The rest of the story. Mr. Merrifield once referred to himself as a faunal naturalist, as a man who vastly prefers a camera to a gun. Many hunters called him oversensitive. He, in turn, called the ordinary sportsman a vigorous and unintelligent butcher. The stuffed head of a butchered beast represents the owner's money rather than his prowess, he said, and such trophies make the owner look absurd, he said. He scorned the wearing of elk's teeth on watch chains. He condemned the killing of birds to decorate women's hats. Mr. Merrifield had a friend once whose profession it was to kill bear and mountain sheep for their pelts. So he called his friend a ruthless butcher of defenseless animals, called him cowardly, contemptible, and wicked, said that what his friend was doing would someday be considered a criminal act. When people wake up to the facts. And after he'd thoroughly denigrated and humiliated his professional fur hunter friend, he offered any amount of money it would take to set him up in some other line of work. The avid conservationist, Mr. Merrifield, was forever quoting other conservationists, preaching that the destruction of forests and forest life ranked among the first of forbidden sins. Oh, a bleeding heart, you would say, these days, though for that quality he has been forgotten. There is something for which you will remember him. There is a gentle legacy which has since touched the lives of children everywhere. You see, Mr. Merrifield had been a career military officer. He was not unaccustomed to killing. November of 1902, he was on a hunting expedition in the deep woods of Mississippi, in fact, when late in the afternoon, the party had pitched camp and a companion went for a walk in the woods, and there, whining piteously by the stump of a tree, was a bear cub, a tiny bear cub, which had apparently become separated from its mother. Well, somebody in the hunting party roped the young bear and led him, resisting, into camp. "Hey, I found a bear for y'all to shoot," he announced triumphantly. At that instant, the ex-army colonel froze with revulsion. All at once, the insanity of killing and the blindness of those who would kill struck him like a thunderbolt. Through clenched teeth, he responded, no, he most certainly would not shoot that bear cub. And then the subsequent dressing down, which he addressed to his companion, made sufficient noise to be heard all the way to the next day's newspapers. Now, the newsworthiness of this incident was derived from the fact that he, this man who refused to kill a defenseless bear cub, was then very well known as a crusty, virile veteran of many safaris. He was, in fact, a big game hunter. That was his reputation. Yet it was that one incident in the backwoods of Mississippi, precisely 100 years ago, November of 1902, which inspired toy manufacturers all over the world to honor his name. Mr. Merrifield? No, that was an alias that he used while traveling. You remember him as President Teddy Roosevelt. And, of course, the gentle legacy left to children everywhere by the tender heart you never knew is the teddy bear. Only now you know the rest of the story.
0: Now, the rest of the story. Archie was a wagon painter. 100-plus years ago, he painted those fancy little designs on horse-drawn wagons and carriages. He painted furniture, too, earned him a good living and a decent professional reputation. But the wagon painter from Bedford, Ohio, had a sense of humor, something he suppressed while trimming a carriage and expressed instead in humorous drawings. Now, those sideline sketches depicted children, mostly children, in funny, everyday situations. Every now and then, Archie sold one of them. But this is the rest of the story. July 4, 1875. Archie went down to the parade ground in Wellington to watch the holiday festivities. Yet despite the pomp and the ceremony and the shiny buttoned uniforms, it was a small group of unadorned yet enthusiastic participants that caught his eye. They were not really part of the parade, yet their dancing and their prancing and their pretend soldiering were so hilarious that Archie decided to sketch them. He characterized them as proud, preening, fresh-faced army recruits, eager for battle and yet still clad in civilian clothing. Well, Archie took that sketch to a friend, a photographer named Jim Ryder, and asked, "How do you like it?" Jim responded any other way than the way he did. We probably would not be talking about either of them today. But what Archie's photographer friend said was, in essence, "Please, friend, get serious." There was nothing wrong with the funny drawings, he told Archie, but lurking behind the humor of those pompous paraders was a something powerful. "Take that same scene," Jim Ryder advised, "and let the drama emerge." Archie took his friend's advice. The wagon painter got a couple of acquaintances and his own father, a Baptist minister, to pose for the three main characters in the revised portrait. And when that one was completed, Archie's delighted photographer friend helped him make chromolithograph copies, a few dozen at first, then a few hundred, and they sold for $10 apiece. 10,000 chromolithographs later, Archie and Jim were rich men. Archie repainted that portrait some 14 times with minor variations, but the three principal characters remained the same. Their faces were modeled after a neighbor named Hugh Mosher and a boy named Harry Devereaux, and the artist's preacher father, Samuel, whose determined visage glares for all time from the center of one of the world's most famous paintings. Archie, whose career as a serious portraitist began in his 40th year, was soon recognized exclusively as such, and yet for all of the dignified portraits he would subsequently paint, none ever achieved the renown of that one that began as a gag. The painting based on the sketch, originally entitled 4th of July Musicians, for you see the three principal subjects of that drawing, of the three jubilant celebrants prancing around Wellington Parade Ground, one was playing a fife, and the other two were beating on drums, and you, of course, know what happened. When artist Archibald Willard transformed those men from parade ground clowns to Revolutionary War soldiers, and retitled the work Spirit of 76, only now you know the rest of the story.

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3: If Republicans lose the midterm, will Trump be impeached once again? Can senators be impeached? Trump's memo of understanding with Iran? What do you think? Is it just nothing but hopium? Does Trump want the USMCA to go away? More consideration of the timeless principles of the Declaration of Independence? 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Dr. Bradley, it's a freedom-loving, faith-filled, we're taking America back one heart, one mind, one issue at a time Friday, and welcome back, sir.
4: Well, good morning, Sam. I hope my audio connection is far better than yours. I've got very, very poor audio. I'm able to translate what you're saying, but I hope the listening audience has got a better connection than I do. So maybe we can have, if it's coming across poorly, maybe I'm coming across really good, but I'm getting
3: you sound great,
4: poorly,
3: Liz. So. Is on the air good, Liz? All right, then you got a Marshall on, Doctor. Okay, it might be your internet connection. I don't know, but you're sounding great, sir.
4: Okay, great. Well, you just started sounding great, as usual anyway, Sam. But, well, I'm glad to be able to visit with you this morning. And, another week has gone by, and it's just astonishing to me how time travels. And
3: time flies when you're having fun, sir.
4: I guess I've heard that saying, but I just wonder sometimes. There's so much, a plethora, shall we say, an abundance of subjects that really need discussing, and that was kind of what happened with our webinar last night, and all of them are pretty momentous subject matter, and so there's a lot on people's minds, let's put it that way. So
3: there is, and that's one of the things unique about the webinars that Dr. Bradley does. We don't pick the topics. The public or the people pick the topics. They send in questions. That's why it's called Q&A's on the Constitution and more, because, you know what, the citizens bring up what they want to hear about, and that's very rare. Usually when you go to an event, a politician's got to speak or some bigwig's got to speak or some talk show host's got to babble on about their opinions and everything else, and, you know, we think there's some place for that, but we also think there's a big place for the citizenry to be involved. Let's have a citizen-led discussion about what's on your mind, and Dr. Bradley makes that possible, and then we take that and kind of boil down the topics and the subjects and the questions and the into the topics that, you know, people want to discuss, and then we bring them here and kind of mirror what's going on there a little bit to kind of extend the audience and promote what's going on, and you know, hey, we want to listen to what you all have to say, and that's the opportunity for you to do so. FreedomsRisingSun.com to participate in that, and then have it amplified on Liberty Roundtable Live next day as well. The first one, quote, Trump's memo of understanding with Iran, they say. Some are saying, hey, you know what, it's just determined hopefulness. You know, what's really going on? Is this just hopium? Is he hoping and thinking? All I can tell you is I will start out and answer it by saying this. They've already called off the signing that was supposed to happen today. So whatever got, you know, digitally signed before, whatever was supposed to be long-term negotiated, whatever peace deal, ceasefire negotiations, don't know what will stick that we've committed to versus what won't versus how the negotiations will go. As far as I understand, it's a 60-day plus negotiation period on top of what was already signed. We've already given up, what, $300 billion to kind of build or rebuild Iran. I don't know. I'm pretty critical of this thing. I don't want to be too critical of Trump because then everybody will just hate me and shut me down. And, you know, I'll be disenfranchised everywhere from Sunday to speak my mind. So I don't dare do that anymore, doctor. So what do you think of this memo of understanding? I'm concerned about it just because we signed it a day or two ago, and now we're already not going to meet and finish it. So we're already going to threaten each other, and we're going to say there's a ceasefire while we're, you know, everybody's bombing everybody still. And what the heck's happening?
4: Well, the memo of understanding, at best, is the minimalist wish list. It was not an agreement. It is not a confirmed, hard, fast kind of thing. It's points of discussion. There's so much to talk about this, because Israel was not a signatory on this thing, and Israel
3: why would
4: said,
3: they be?
4: Not only no, but heck no. And Trump kind of pushed back a little bit. He kind of had a religious meeting, we're told, with Netanyahu, and the biggest, in my opinion, there's two biggest breaking points on this thing, is number one, there's a ceasefire in all fronts. That includes Lebanon, the invasion that Israel made into Lebanon, the, you know, most Christian nation in the Middle East. The leadership is Christian. The leader of the military is Christian. Yes, Hezbollah has been using it as a base of operation. But Israel has been pounding the snot out of, that's a technical term, everybody, out of southern Lebanon. They've gone into Beirut and been attacking that directly. And Israel has said it doesn't, it will not include that. And Iran said, if it doesn't, it doesn't, and we won't either. And then the other thing, of course, is that, you know, the Iranians, they have been dictating terms. I mean, let me ask you this,
3: well, why
4: Sam.
3: Wouldn't they? They've well, got yeah, a lot well, more power than we gave them credit for.
4: They won.
3: And they're backed by communist Chinese. In fact, they've got the second largest military in the world backing them every play.
4: I'm, you know, and a lot of people say, oh, don't say they won. Well, they won. I mean, who gets reparations and who gives reparations? Look at World War I. The Germans lost. They paid reparations to the victors. Who's paying reparations? The Middle Eastern regional countries. Who receives it? Iran. I mean, all of these things.
3: $300 billion is what they're saying, right?
4: $300 billion,
3: and that's just
4: been
3: a starter.
4: Over and over and over emphasized that the United States taxpayer will not pay that. But the fact of the matter is that the country that's getting the money is Iran.
3: Hold on, okay, what do you mean the United States taxpayers won't pay that?
4: Well, that's what Trump and
3: I know, but what does that mean? Because I don't understand that. Money doesn't come out of thin air, doctor.
4: Well, here's the thing. It's supposed to come out of the their neighbors in the Middle East. Okay, so yeah. Saudi Arabia.
3: And don't those guys get money from us?
4: Well, they do, but the idea is they
3: okay,
4: sold us
3: stuff. Okay, so
4: it's
3: just a different piggy bank on the shelf over there. Well, we're not going to touch this piggy bank over here, but we're going to fill that piggy bank, and then we're going to take it out of a different piggy bank. And I mean, if we're giving money to the other people that are giving money to Iran, isn't that really what's happening?
4: Well, if that is a kind of one pocket to the other, but the
3: I mean,
4: way
3: can you rob Peter to pay Paul?
4: It's inferred that these are very wealthy countries. They got bank accounts that have been building for decades,
3: sure.
4: And they'll pay out of that. Now, we don't know none of these. See here, Sam, we can sit and speculate all day long, but there is nothing in there. It's all to be determined, TBD. to be determined. There is nothing in there. And like I say, I see the biggest break point is the end of the action in Lebanon, because I do not see Israel backing off on that.
3: Yeah, Benjamin Netanyahu will never do that. He loves war. I mean, I don't know that he's put forth any effort for peace anywhere, anytime that I know of. Has he really, in genuineness, Doctor?
4: Well, you know, the founding fathers talked about the European nations as being nations of eternal war. And I think if any terminology or description applies to the Middle East, it seems to be that.
3: This is it, sure.
4: I mean, this eternal warfare kind of thing is there and is never going to diminish, I think. I mean, I think when the Savior comes and straightens us all out, then that's, you know, going to be worked out. But here's the deal, you know, I've said many times, is that when you kick over a hornet's nest, the hornets decide when the fight is over. Iran has say now. I mean, they got kicked
3: They've
4: over.
3: They've got big say now, in fact. They don't just have say. They've proven they can shut down the Strait of Hormuz. The next question is, what else? So Trump threatened them big time and said, hey, if they don't get this done, we're going to rain bombs down on their heads big time. They better cooperate. And then they responded in kind. So while we're signing a peace deal, we're firing barbs at one another. When we get back, I'll tell you what the Iranians said and get your take on that, Dr. Bradley. We'll do it all. Then I want to know if we should impeach them all, okay? We'll talk about it. Liberty Roundtable Live.
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3: All right. Donald Trump said, hey, I'm signing this peace deal. We got it going on. Ceasefire, peace deal. Iran's going to not have nukes. They've agreed to all that. We're all good. But if they don't, we're going to just bomb. We're going to just drop bombs on their heads like they've never seen before. Well, Iran didn't take it sitting down. They responded in kind and said, you ain't seen nothing yet, baby. And I don't have the exact words in front of me from either of them, but that's really the summary of kind of the conversation there. And, you know, I don't think that we realized how much they could shut down the Strait of Hormuz. I don't think Donald and company realized that. Or if they did, I don't know why they would have done what they did. But nevertheless, Iran's saying you ain't seen nothing yet. And when Iran's backed by the biggest military in the world, not counting the United States, China, you really wonder, what do they have up their sleeves they can do? They surprised us, I think, with a lot of their teeny drones and a lot of teeny attack boats coming in swarms. I don't think they were able to take us out over it like they had hoped, but they were certainly able to demonstrate to the world that it's something to be reckoned with and it's more than we thought it was. And what they really have and don't have, we don't really know. And that China's backing them. You know, on one hand, China says, hey, we got to stop this fighting. On the other hand, China wants the oil big time. And China's got a relationship with Iran, and I don't know that that's really been impeded. I think through the back channels, that's continuing. And so, Doctor, I bring all that up to say, you know, are we going to see the next level here, or are we going to basically back away? What do you think?
4: Well, I hope that peace can be reached, but I don't believe that this is as a hard and fast and done deal as the administration. The question actually came to me. This is the, I'll read you. For about the 40th time now, President Trump has promised us that peace is breaking out all over the Middle East. What do you think this time? I mean, a lot of people are pretty jaded. I mean, it's this.
3: Well, I have one comment, Doctor. Wars, and rumors of wars. I mean, that's predicted scriptorially speaking, and I don't think that's going to change.
4: Well, and the thing is that I can't imagine how many times they've done table talk exercises, you know, in the War Department or all of the different little enclaves of how we look at this thing. And I cannot believe that there was not more preeminence given to the Strait of Hormuz. That was the checkmate piece. If you talk about anybody being a...
3: Well, you want to know why it wasn't brought up in a key point? Besides saying it's going to be opened, we hope, is because they know full well that we don't control it and we don't have any leverage there. So one of the negotiating tactics is you don't focus where you have no leverage, right?
4: Well, that's right. And the fact of the matter is, this was never seemed to even have crossed the administration's mind as they pulled the trigger on the 28th of February. I mean, this thing, and now the MOU, the Memo of Understanding, indicates that the straits are going to be opened up. The United States will back off its blockade and there'll be free exchange. Of course, there's time to, you know, basically clean out the mines and stuff like that. But if in fact everybody walks away from this thing because Israel decided they're going to keep bombing the snot out of Lebanon, you know, a sovereign country. I mean, think about this for a minute, Sam. Russia, Putin, invades a sovereign country, Ukraine. The whole world is up in arms about this. How dare he do that? Lebanon gets invaded, a sovereign country.
3: I don't think we should back the Ukraine and be involved in that, but I do get that everybody should be incensed about that, right?
4: Well, but why aren't they incensed about what's happening in the most Christian nation in the Middle East?
3: Because if you say anything, you're an anti-Semite. Because they've got you framed in such a way that you're the bigoted, hate-filled thug if you possibly stand up and count, right?
4: Well, there's been an unwillingness then to discuss the realities of life.
3: Of course.
4: And this shows the fallacy of what we're being sold. Now, the United States could pull a plug on Israel and say, you know what, baby, you're on your own. We're no more aid, no more military armaments, anything else like that. You continue this war, you're going to be wrestling in the dust yourself.
3: But you got to wonder what Israel has in terms of control, too. We talked about Iran, and they have a lot of things we may not realize they have, and they have a lot more mojo than we thought they did, and they're flexing their muscle, and they're basically winning, and the victors are winning, and the losers are paying as we're doing, right? But you got to wonder what Israel has, too, and you say, well, they don't have a lot of military might without us. No, but they have everybody compromised, and they have leverage through the whole halls of Congress, through the president. They've got everybody leveraged, and how far, and how people are compromised, and how people are blackmailed, and, you know, we don't know what their leverage is there, but I'm telling you right now, it'll take down the whole government if we're not careful, right?
4: Well, they have nukes. They have that ultimate trigger pull, but you're absolutely correct. I think that their lobby has effectively neutered, and that's a nice way to say this, any opposition that might be in the House and the Senate and the president. The president's probably the most beholden of all because he got over $250 million to his election campaign from the Israeli lobby. And so here we have a nation, the United States, 330 million people,
3: and we took ostensibly out Massey with that same big dollar-rich lobby, right?
4: And they did, absolutely. And so here's the deal. This nation is being led around by the nose, by a much smaller nation, a nation about the size of New Jersey, with about 9 million, a little over 9 million people. And Sam, this is completely upside down and backwards. And I'm not saying empire should be the idea of the Americans, but Washington absolutely addressed this. And I could take 5 minutes and tell everybody exactly what Washington said about the scenario. Say again?
10: Go. You got it. Do it.
4: Oh, well, let me get some documentation.
10: Okay, because people need to understand that this isn't one of the things we have in America, this false idea that the founders just were clueless and bumbling, kind of country bumpkins, didn't have a clue. And no, they foresaw all this. They tried to keep us out of all this. They tried to keep the factions out of America's politics in terms of parties. And they warned us against internal conflict like this. And they warned us externally as well. They were fully aware of all this, Doctor.
4: There's no question. They pled with us. George Washington's farewell address, depending on what the font is, it's 8 to 12, maybe 14 pages if it's a big font. But the fact of the matter is that they talked at length about this idea of being a slave because of your affection or anonymity to either side or another country. I mean, we are being led around, and this spirit is going about us. I mean, and people like you and me, I mean, he actually goes on to say that real patriots who may resist the intrigues of the favorite are liable to become suspected and odious, while its tools and dupes usurp the applause and confidence of the people to surrender their interests. I look at the quote-unquote big names that are, I mean, they're big networks, and they're also people with a big footprint on those networks and in some independent networks. These people are the favorites that are touting constantly the cause of Israel. And the founding fathers, let me just give you a passionate attachment of one nation for another produces a variety of evils. Sympathy for the favorite nation facilitating the illusion of an imaginary common interest in cases that where no real common interest exists leads also to concessions to the favorite nation of privileges denied to others, which is apt doubly to injure the nation making the concessions. We're doing all the concessions. We went to war at their behest, for crying out loud, by unnecessarily parting with what...
10: Well, and the problem is we went to war really at Israel's behest.
4: That's
10: right. People can claim that's not the truth, but the more we dig in, the more that is the truth.
4: Unquestionably, and in fact, I heard Marco Rubio's statement. I mean, he was wired to the max with his caffeine, it sounded like to me. He couldn't stop yapping. And in essence, he said, Israel said, we're going, are you with us or not? And he could have said, the heck you say, we're not going in this way. And if you do it, we are not supporting it. And then the next phone call could have been made to Iran and said, if you get attacked,
10: yeah,
4: we are not in this battle.
10: Get fired as a congressman or a senator. They'll put enough money in and partner with the right people in America that they have compromised, and you're done. Ask Thomas Massie if you don't believe me.
4: It gives to ambitious,
10: the people backed Thomas Massie virtually 100%, but the big dollars took him out nevertheless. It was flat-out election fraud, in my opinion.
4: Oh, there's no question. I mean, the Israeli lobby bought another seat in Congress is what they did. And it's interesting to me, guys like Ted Cruz admit that they are in the United States Senate on behalf of Israel. I mean, he's the only Cuban born in Canada that was elected to the United States Senate out of Texas who is there as a representative to Israel. Yeah, and it's by his own admission. Okay, so this idea, exciting jealousy, ill will, a disposition to retaliate in the parties from whom equal privileges are withheld, it gives in it to ambitious, corrupted, or deluded citizens who devote themselves to the favorite nation facility to betray or sacrifice the interests of their own country without odium, sometimes even with popularity. I mean, this goes on for pages. I mean, I mentioned the length of George Washington's farewell address.
10: Well, it was 6,000 words approximately, Doctor.
4: A very high percentage of it is actually focused on exactly what's happening. He talks about the arts of seduction and misleading public opinion. you know, you get the big talking heads on some of these big new news media deals. They overawe, influence or awe the public councils. Okay, to a attachment of a small to weak toward a great powerful nation dooms the former, that's us, to be the satellite of the latter. And I mean, I guess we got to stop for another break, but it goes on.
10: Yeah, you took 5 minutes, man.
4: Huh?
10: You took 5 minutes.
4: I did, and I could go on and on. It is absolutely absurd what is happening.
10: We're bottom line, ladies and gentlemen, the founders knew this. They warned against it, and we're not heeding their warning. Thanks for being alongside for the ride. Next episode, I want to talk about, hey, can senators be impeached? When they lose the midterms, or if they do, will Donald be impeached once again? We'll talk about it next episode. I'm Sam Bushman, freedomadvisingson.com for Dr. Scott Bradley. 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
11: 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The Democrat Murder of America, Demagoguery in the First Degree, exposes the corruption, manipulation, government failures, and political games pushing Americans further apart while our country slips deeper into crisis. 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
12: Tired of the usual liberal versus conservative treatment that strangles most media debates? Fed up with positions that get ignored unless they meet their pigeonholed agenda? Then tune in to Alan Nathan, the centrist with teeth, as he advances a more biting aggressiveness to both sides of the political spectrum, not beholden to the left, not beholden to the right, but right down the middle. Alan Nathan's mantra?
13: We want the Republicans out of our bedroom, the Democrats out of our wallets, and both out of our First and Second Amendment rights.
12: Also known as the militant moderate, Alan has gone toe-to-toe with national leaders, columnists, and extremists from all corridors of public argument. 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
10: All right. Happy to have you along, my fellow Americans. 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Otherwise, watch it later on Rumble and BitChute at several different places under the term Freedom's Call. Look for it. Check it out. But a couple of the questions last night had to do with impeachment. And the big question is, one, hey, is Donald going to get impeached again if the midterms should find the Democrats victorious? And secondly, hey, can senators be impeached? Great questions, Doctor.
4: Well, Trump himself has brought up the specter, if you will, of being impeached if the Democrats win the House and the Senate, particularly the House, and he has been actually impeached twice in his life, and since he's come into the presidency now, there's been other efforts within the House that have been put forth by Democrats. Some of them have actually reached a vote, and there's been very little chance Impeachment is an indictment. It's not anything other than we're saying you did these bad things. Then it goes to the Senate and it gets tried. But I think that the way it's been going, even with the Republicans running the House, there have been enough Democrat overtures to initiate impeachment again, that if the Democrats do take over the House, I think it's extremely likely and probably almost a foregone conclusion. In fact, I almost think at least once a month he'll be impeached. I mean, it'll be that precipitous for it. And then, of course, it would go to the Senate. Now, the Senate, it takes two-thirds in the Senate to convict and remove. And so that kind of turnover in the Senate to get to that level is unlikely. But I'll remind your listeners that back in 1974, the movement had gone far enough with Richard Nixon to scare the pants off Nixon, if you will, to the point that in August, he resigned from the presidency. He did not want to face actually being removed from office, and so he resigned. Now, there have been a lot of things that are impeachable offenses, in my opinion, that they could have a valid case to be brought forth. And then it would befall the Senate to take action. Now, John Roberts would prevail in being the presiding officer, if you will, in the Senate. Normally, the vice president presides in the Senate, but because, it affects the presidency. I mean, the vice president may be sitting there thinking, hey, we get rid of this guy, I'll be president. Or he may be sitting there thinking, I'm going to defend this guy to the death. So they didn't want that conflict to come into the Senate, so they put the Chief Justice to be the presiding officer when that occurred. But Trump has expressed concerns that if they lose the midterms, and I think it's a fear tactic, but I think it's a very valid probability that it will occur, and it will be interesting to watch how often it comes forth. I mean, it'll almost be, one of those, oh yeah, here we go again this week or whatever, maybe just once a month. I don't know what it'll be. But if you think the last 2 years of the president's office in this second administration being constantly vexed by impeachment articles and then maybe even some trials, who knows? I mean, it really is a distraction, and the government will be in absolute breakdown mode. And there's something to be said for that too, I guess. But so there's that issue. And then the other one that you brought up is that Jack Reed of Rhode Island, he's a Democrat senator from Rhode Island, commented that the latest proposed memo of understanding, and in fact in the news break we took at the bottom of the hour, this we're finding people are saying, oh, wait, this is not a good thing. Even quote-unquote allies of Trump are saying this. Now, by the way, they're really allies of Israel. These people are Zionists that are in favor of continuing the war on behalf of Israel. But nevertheless, Jack Reed of Rhode Island commented that it was not as good as the one Obama had negotiated with Iran. We could talk about that agreement. And I think Jack Reed has a point. He really, truly does. The memo of understanding.
10: He does. So here's the question. Will Trump be impeached then? First off, are the midterms going to go to the Democrats, number one? And number two, is Trump going to be impeached? Then number three, hey, can we impeach Congress senators?
4: Well, the I think that the midterms are going to go very poorly for the Republicans. I think that Trump was on his way to he calls it a legacy or something like this. But this war tipped over the apple cart, and it was entered in unconstitutionally. It was continued as he thumbed his nose at Congress. It's been one of those things where, the congressional authority to go to war was completely ignored. It was no sharing of anything. Oh, they talked to the gang of whatever. They talked to, I think, seven senators before they started it. But the fact of the matter is, they were in Israel's pocket anyway. So, I think that there's We're in big trouble. I think that there will probably be efforts to impeach Trump after the midterms, and I think the midterms are going to go very poorly. I'm thinking at least 20 seats in the House will be lost to the Democrats. It may go as high as 40. I mean, I think that the ripples are going to be unbelievably massive. And I'm not so sure that anything can turn this back. I think that here we are, we're in June, and the midterms are in the first week in November. And I think that there's going to be a long club. I mean, we talk about the pain of the gas pumps and so on. Traditionally, during the summer, the high travel months, the gas prices are a little higher anyway. So even if the Strait of Hormuz opened today, which it will not, by the way, if it opened today and there was free exchange, nobody was any worried about blowing up their ship on a mine or anything like that, it's still going to take months to take up the slack on what's coming to the world market right now. And in addition to that, like I say, there's a natural tendency for the gas companies, to the fuel companies, to keep their prices high during the travel months in the summer. So I don't think you're going to see much of a fall off, in, even if it ended today, until, you know, after Labor Day. And so here we are from that, 2 months away from the elections. And that's been one of the big bones that everybody's kind of picked. And now the biggest problems are still lurking in the shadows, if you will. And so it's going to take a while to take the wrinkles out of this on the ironing board, you know. So, yeah, I think that there's going to be a lot of blowback on this. And I do not believe that Trump even conceived of the difficulty and challenges of taking war to a 90-plus million nation, a proud several-thousand-year-old cultural center, and the strength militarily and the determination. And he misled it. He misread it, much like I think Hitler misread the resolve of the people in Russia to stand with the mother country, rather than, I mean, Hitler thought he could kick Stalin over because communism was so unpopular. But Stalin played the card. He said, do this for the mother country. And you know what? They did. And that sleeping dragon or lion or whatever you want to call it was awakened, and it just tore the heck out of Hitler's war machine. So, you know, I think there's going to be a bad problem for the Republicans. I think that if the Democrats take over, I think that there will be impeachment things. And then to the other point of, can senators be impeached? The answer is a resounding no. And we can tell at length why that is the case. There was an attempt, by the way, in, I think it was 1797, to impeach a senator. And it was decided then that, no, you can't. But the solution to getting rid of bad senators, which if Jack Reed of Rhode Island's bad, I mean, just saying the memo of understanding was a bad agreement or a bad approach or whatever, that's all he said. And Trump said he should be impeached. Well, okay, so he can't be impeached, number one. You can't recall a senator. So the Rhode Island, you know, couldn't say, nope, we're recalling him. That was all decided under the Articles of Confederation. The idea of recalling your legislators was allowed, and that was solved. Founding Father R.R. Livingston of New York made a magnificent presentation on that during the ratification process. But at any rate, you can't, but senators can be removed by the Senate themselves. And so they will make that decision, and it takes two-thirds in the Senate to remove him if that's the case. Maybe that's more information than anybody ever needed. But you can't do what Trump has said. He doesn't understand the Constitution.
10: All right, when we get back, what about senators? Should we impeach them?
4: No, can you can't. We? No.
10: I understand. Let's talk about it. Liberty Roundtable Live.
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15: 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Variety without limits.
10: All right, back with you live. We just got to impeach him, people say. Problem is, I don't think that we have authority to do that. There's no constitutional provisions for this. There is for the president. There are for some Supreme Court justices and things like that. But the senators and the congressmen are directly elected by the people. Senators ought to be elected by the states, but that's a different topic. But at the end of the day, my point is that you can't just do that. That's not the way it works. You have every 6 years you can remove a senator, doctor.
4: Well, that's the thing. Elections have consequences. I can't tell you how many times during the tenure of Senator Mitt Romney from Utah, I was contacted by people saying, "We got to get rid of this guy. Let's just recall him. We impeach him. And there is no way to do that in the way that people are saying, and that shows the ignorance of Trump in regards to what the Constitution says. And so basically the idea is, you know, if you look at Article 1, Section 2, the final clause in that section, it says Congress, the House of Representatives shall have the sole power of impeachment. That means bringing charges. And then if you go over to Section 3 in the first article, Senate shall have the sole power to try impeachments. Okay, so impeachments are brought, charges are brought by the House that goes to the Senate and so on. The Senate themselves have the right to do what needs to be done. And if you go over to Section 5 of Article 1, it says, each house, that means the House and the Senate, may determine the rules of its proceedings, punish its members for disorderly behavior, and with the concurrence of two-thirds, expel a member. So the Senate, and the House has done this recently a number of times, the either house can say, look, this person is not anybody we want to associate with, we're going to expel them. When you get to two-thirds, that you kick them out. But there is not an impeachment process for legislators. And actually, there was an attempt, like I say, made, I believe, in 1797 to, quote-unquote, impeach a senator. And they said, nope, this process does not apply to senators. But there is a process by which they can be rid of a bad senator. But the fact of the matter is, Jack Reed only said out loud what some of Trump's closest friends and associates and supporters have been saying. This thing that's going on right now is really crummy. And this the JCPOA, the Joint Comprehensive Plan of Action, I mean, we had so many people on board. Iran was, you know, agreed to. And the five permanent members of the United Nations Security Council, you know, China, France, Russia, the UK, the United States, Germany, the European Union. In fact, almost everybody thought that this JCPOA was a pretty good idea, except for Israel and Saudi Arabia and some of the Republicans. And Trump tears it up. And everything that they're saying they're going to talk about with this memo of understanding was covered by the JCPOA. And Trump has admitted that they're going to probably send or at least open the floodgates for tens of billions of dollars of Iran's money. It's money that's been trapped by the sanctions to be released to Iran. $300 billion, they say, will be paid by the by Iran's neighbors as reparations to Iran. I mean, this thing will, I mean, if they thought they had a really good deal for Iran by the JCPOA, this is going to really, really unleash some things that's a wish list for Iran. So so all Jack Reed did of Rhode Island was say, hey, this is not as good a deal. Trump wants to impeach him. And Trump's closest allies and friends, I mean, they're all Zionists in the House and the Senate.
10: Well, so at the end of the day, folks, you can impeach the president. You can't impeach senators. It's just not the way the Constitution is written. It's not the way that it works. It's not the way that it was intended. And that's the problem. So there you have that. Were people at risk of attack, Doctor, when they attended the White House, big old fight on the White House lawn? See, I was against that fight. I don't have any problem with boxing or, you know, martial arts. If you want to do that in your private life, so that's fine. But for the President of the United States and for it to be our big 250 promotion when we're trying to promote peace around the world, to highlight a fight on the White House lawn or whatever else, that, you know, it seems to me like blood sport that we ought not be involved in. So in my opinion, it was ill-advised in the first place, but I digress. The fact is that they claim that, hey, you know, people were at big risk and the FBI saved us all. And is it true, Doctor? What do you think?
4: Well, there's a lot of things in this quote-unquote revelation that really, in my mind, don't add up. I think, in fact, it stinks. The question was this kind of a false flag kind of, oh, ain't it awful, we're all going to die, that was related to the effort to instill fear that the FISA 702 was not reauthorized, expired on June 12th. And so here we have 2 days later, oh my goodness, we're all going to die. This whole thing is going to be under attack. Some bubbas from all over the country. I think there were guys living in their basements of their parents and grandparents' home, and they were playing some kind of, you know, I mean, social media kind of nonsense. And they say
10: that so were these people lame at risk? Brain,
4: say again?
10: Were people at risk, do you think?
4: No. Here's the deal. These guys didn't even make the effort to drive or bring anything to the area, you know, to Washington or Virginia or Maryland, anywhere, thing like that.
10: Yeah, but we get a big win when we tell you the FBI saved us, buddy. We talked about, you know, the FBI getting rid of their headquarters and moving out to the states and decentralizing and reducing and getting rid of the clowns in the FBI. And now all we see really is a strengthening of the FBI. Now all they're doing before the midterms is trying to say, hey, we're the FBI, we're the rock stars, and they've literally changed nothing. They've really actually doubled down and concentrated power, as far as I can see. So there you have that one. Does Trump want the UCMCA to go away?
4: You know, I saw a tarmac interview he did, and
10: or
4: this
10: USMCA,
4: came out of
10: I should
4: that.
10: Say, sorry.
4: USMCA, it's not the United States Marine Corps, no. It's the United States-Mexico-Canada agreement.
10: So USMCA.
4: And in a tarmac interview, he said he would rather not have the USMCA. They're having a little trouble.
10: Nah, he's the one that created it, man. Everything he does, he basically comes back and says it wasn't good. Whatever.
4: Here's his excuse that he's saying. I only said let's do this to get rid of the NAFTA, because NAFTA is the worst agreement ever made. You know what? The fact of the matter is that they were jumping up and down in the Rose Garden to get this USMCA thing done. NAFTA really was really bad. I agree completely. But everybody that negotiated this said it's NAFTA plus 20%. So it's NAFTA on steroids. It's worse than NAFTA.
10: That's right. So does Trump want it to go away? I don't think so. I think he's the one that created it. And I think he wants to keep it. Now, he'll make a comment or two that might make you believe he's on board, kind of like, does he want the IRS to go away? Well, he sure sounded like it when they were attacking him. He sure sounded like it when he cranked up the external IRS or the, you know, tariff deal. He made it sound like he was going to, you know, get rid of he doesn't want to get rid of the IRS now. He's backing off and he thinks it's fine.
4: Well, here's the deal with the USMCA. He said the only reason was in favor of it to get rid of NAFTA. I think that's Bravo Sierra. And there were very conservative. Mike Lee from Utah was one of the chief cheerleaders of doing this thing. He wanted it improved during the lame duck session after the midterm elections because he didn't think the Democrats would carry it out. They were enthused about it. And Trump says the only way he did it was to get rid of NAFTA, but it was to be renewed or relooked at in 6 years. Hey, buddy, we're back there now. We're looking at it, aren't we? Who would have, I mean, there's no way in the world Trump could have known that he was going to be 6 years later sitting in the White House to be the guy that killed it.
10: And so now he has a real question. If he says he's not for it and he wants to get rid of it, let's see the, you know, let's see the pay dirt. Let's get her done.
4: Yep. He says,
10: and I don't see Trump really talking about it in a meaningful way at all. It might have been an off comment, you know, while the planes are whining in the background. You can't hardly hear a thing he has to say. Why they do that in modern terms is beyond me. It's clown show antics, to say the least. Have the president sit down where it's clear audio and video and just do it right and get to the bottom of it. But I don't think he wants the USMCA to go away at all. I don't believe it. I think he's saying that because it might sound good to a few people, and he's hoping to, you know, just like getting rid of the IRS. It's all talk, no walk. How about more consideration of the timeless principles of the

0: declaration that the founding fathers documented, accusing the king of being a tyrant, defined him as a tyrant. And so many of these things can be read like today's news today. The fact that they are applicable today, and we have become so complacent and so complicit. We have allowed, they use different terminology, but the idea of obstructing justice, pretended legislation, multitude of offices to harass our people.
1: I mean, their substance, sure.
0: These things are very real world things that are happening in the United States today under a little different
1: kind of... Yeah, but you've got to have loyalty to the party. Don't you understand? There's a book coming out, too, and they say that Trump behind the scenes is mad at J.D. Vance and others. He says, you've got to just repeat what I say. That's the deal.
0: Well, and
1: it's going to be curtains for you, okay? And that's what Donald is doing right now.
0: I think Donald has been expunging of his administration people that were naysayers in his mind. But Vance is very real at risk right now. He could be thrown under the bus when this memo of understanding goes south, and he'll say, see, Vance was the negotiator. I think, quite frankly, Vance was the only reason it got to this point. I don't think Trump holds the diplomatic skills and statesmanlike stature.
1: Yeah, because Rubio's got a lot more mojo over Vance. Rubio will probably be the next president unless they lose to the Democrats in 2028. I'm not a Rubio fan. I don't think he's even constitutionally qualified to run, but that's a whole other topic, too. We're flat out of time. For Dr. Scott Bradley, check out freedomsrisingsun.com. For yours truly, you can check out our videos on YouTube, Rumble, X, Truth Social. We're just getting started. We're everywhere, baby. 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Tell all your friends. We've got a lot going on. It's news the networks refuse to use, that's for sure. And as Dr. Bradley said, it's TNT. Today is news today as we carry forward the founding fathers' focus on liberty and agency and things that matter most. God save our constitutional republic.
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4: Happy to have you along, my fellow Americans. Sam Bushman live with a few pondering questions for you before we introduce our incredible guests. What are some of the biggest misconceptions that conservatives and liberals have about each other? What would George Washington think about our current political climate? How can ordinary citizens lower the political temperature in their own communities? What have you, ladies and gentlemen, personally learned about people that disagree with you politically? Have you learned anything from them, or do you just hate them? No hate, folks. Derate the hate, as my good friend puts it. What gives you hope, ladies and gentlemen, that Americans can come together? Is America more divided today than a couple of years ago? We're going to talk about all those questions. We're going to tie it to basically hospice healthcare, hardcore football coaching, sheriffs, and a redneck talk show host. What do you think of that? Happy to have you along, my fellow Americans. Sheriff Richard Max with me. Usually he's there on Tuesdays, and he is no exception today. Welcome, sir.
5: Thank you very much, Sam. It's great to be back with you this beautiful Tuesday morning.
4: And it's get out time in Arizona because it's too hot.
5: It's only 107 today, Sam.
4: Okay. Well, I'm telling you right now, when it breaks triple digits, I want to leave. Telling you that right now. Especially when it's in the east. Arizona's not too bad. At least it's dry heat. But man, when you get that humidity on top of that, oh boy.
5: Oh boy. Yeah.
4: All right, we've got so much to cover, so little time. Let's get right to it. We've got a guest with us. His name is Ron Sugar Bear McFarlane. He's a volunteer leader with the organization Braver Angels. He's also the co-chair of its ambassador program, helping to train people across the country, helping people to learn how to get along and work together. And he's going to be part of the incredible event coming up here just in a couple of days. I leave tomorrow to fly in to Philadelphia, Pennsylvania for the Braver Angels Incredible Conference. It's 1776 to 2026. It's kind of the idea celebrating America's 250, baby. And Braver Angels, just so everybody realizes, is the largest volunteer educational movement dedicated to bridging America's political divide, restoring civic trust, and helping people learn to disagree, but do so agreeably. Sugar Bear, welcome to the broadcast, sir.
6: All right. Thank you very much.
4: Good. You're very welcome. How did you get the name Sugar Bear anyway?
6: Well, I tell you what. Back in my day when I was a freshman, and I thought I was the most, the greatest guy on the field, I came in, my roommate, he used to preach to me like a Baptist preacher all the time. At that point, I didn't have much faith. And I would just look at him like he was crazy, but he loved me. He liked me. But I was a tough guy. I didn't say too many words. So one day he said, I come in at 2 o'clock in the morning after drinking a bunch of root beer without the root, if you get my message. And he said, you're losing it, Sugar Bear. You're losing. Well, he didn't say Sugar Bear yet. He said, you're losing it, Ron. And then we got in a fight. Fell on the floor in this 4x4 dormitory room, and he looks up at me with those pretty brown eyes of his, and he says, I don't care what you do to me, you're gonna always be my Sugar Bear. And that's how I got the name.
4: Sheriff Richard Mack, meet Sugar Bear, sir.
6: Yep.
5: It's a pleasure, Sugar Bear. I really love the name. I thought maybe you played for the Chicago Bears or something, but no, okay. Good.
6: Nope.
4: But you did play, and for who?
6: I played for Iowa State Cyclones. in Ames, Iowa. And the thing about it is, I got injured, ACLs, both knees. And they used to have the big peach here in Ames, and well, Des Moines, in the sports page. And they had my face and my roommate. He had his arms around me. And at that time, he said, "Remember, I told you I will always be, you will always be my sugar bear." And my career was over. I ended up being an All-American at Iowa State. But the next level was not in my story because of the injuries.
4: Well, the next level turned into be a coaching stint, right?
6: Yes. Yeah, I went on to Colorado, and I taught school for 30-plus years and ended up being a football, wrestling, and track coach. And I taught business classes and things of that nature. And the coaching part, it got me out of my shell. The teaching part got me out of my shell. I start talking. I had to talk then. But, yeah, it was wonderful.
4: Well, tell me this story, because you mentioned that he would be preaching at your Baptist preacher style. I'm pretty good at that preaching style, too. But I'll tell you what, the reason I bring this up, though, is because you mentioned something I believe to be the key.
6: Yes.
4: It wasn't the preaching at you that got you.
6: No.
4: It was that he loved you, that he actually cared, and you knew it, and you felt it, and you understood it. That changes lives, Ron.
6: Yeah, it does. He knew my story. See, I'm from Cincinnati, Ohio. And in my quick story here, when I was about 7, I was in an orphanage for about a year and a half with my sister. And it's supposed to be a temporary place. It was called Allen House. And my father and mom were separated at the time. And so he wasn't in the picture right then and there. And then my mother, she ended up having cancer. And that's why we had to go into that temporary place. And it made me a mean son of a gun, you know, because my mom, she was a very religious woman. And she always say, pray to God and everything will be okay. But then at night, when I was in this place, and there was only 3 African-Americans or people of color in that place, and every night I would hear the N-word, "We go get you, we go get you," all night long. And then every morning I get up, and first thing I would do is get in a fight. and you know, it just went on and on and on. And so that was part of the story. Then my father got back into the picture, and then I started living with my grandmother. So, and she had a lot of old school wisdom. Yeah.
4: All right. So, well, how did he help you then kind of come to a different place?
6: Well, my father or my...
4: Your sugar bear buddy and your father.
6: People,
4: one thing people need to realize is it's not usually just one person.
6: No, it's not.
4: It's a bunch of people that plant seeds, and then some point it decides to grow, right?
6: Yeah. Yeah, my father, he did it by model. He wasn't the best person as far as some of the things in his life, but one thing he always had was a book in his hand. He had a book in his hand. He was a reader, and he constantly, and then I started taking some of that stuff up, and he would always tell me about the 5 P's of propaganda and about politics and on the left and the right. And I don't trust none of those suckers, you know, and he would just go on and on and on. And I said, "Daddy, what's the 5 P's?" He said, "The pundits, the preachers, the politicians, the professors, and the performers." And he said, "They all work in sync. You know, they just tell you lies on both sides of the aisle." He said, "Watch out for them." And so, anyway.
4: And there's the Braver Angels prep, ladies and gentlemen, right there. Sheriff?
6: Yeah.
5: Well, I wish I could be there to that event. My wife and I are actually going to New York, to Hudson, New York, where I'm speaking at an event there. But it sounds like your organization and what you're doing, Ron, is exactly what Sam and I have been promoting for a long time, trying to bring people together. I have to admit to you, though, I just released a book called The Democrat Murder of America. And believe it or not, I'm actually using that title to get the attention of any would-be reader, because I also want to use that to make everyone, Republicans and Democrats, independents, I want everyone to be curious about that title enough to where they would read it. And if everyone, I tell everyone, especially Democrats, read the epilogue first, read the last chapter first, and then see how we believe that we still can miraculously come together and the left and the right meet in the middle and solve the problems facing America today. How about that title? Does that offend you, or do you think we should change the title name? The Democrat Murder of America, Demagoguery in the First Degree.
6: I like the title because what you're just saying is you're trying to bring the groups together. And I often do that myself when I'm leading a discussion. I try to make a title that resonates with both sides. It's like, I'm curious. What is this? What is he talking about in this book? So I'm going to go out and get that book and I'm going to read it and see how it goes. But yeah.
4: And the interesting thing about it, Ron, is it's really not an attack on Democrats like it sounds. What it really talks about is the principles that the founders had, the principles that made America great. And back in the day, we could disagree agreeably. We could treat each other, even if we did get in a fight. You know, some of the founders ended up not being friends for a long time and at the end of their lives repenting and this kind of stuff. But it really has to do with the principles that the Democrats have adopted in modern times that are destroying the country. When we get back, we'll talk about that more, ladies and gentlemen. I've got myself and the good Sheriff Richard Mack, CSPOA.org, with me. But we've also got Ron Sugar Bear McFarlane. He's an ambassador for BraverAngels.org.
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9: 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Variety without limits.

0: gentlemen, the reason that we have that intro like that for Sheriff Mack is Sheriff Mack had somebody just out of the blue create a song and send it to him and say, hey, man, we created a song for you. And we thought it was so cool, we decided to put it as the bumpers. The other thing that people need to know is on Tuesdays, Richard Mack has always been with us. And the reason why is because there used to be a Tuesday TV show that was called The Sheriff Mack Show. But now it's kind of merged into Liberty Roundtable Live due to circumstances. But we always want to give kind of credit to the origins, if you will. Now, The Democrat Murder of America, it's a book available now. But we're talking to Ron Sugar Bear McFarlane. He's a volunteer leader with the organization Braver Angels. And Braver Angels is the nation's largest volunteer educational movement that really tries to bring people together. Now, this former football player, this former coach and educator and teacher has had a background in leadership and coaching. That's shaped his approach to bringing people together. And I kind of have a couple of questions that I want to ask, Ron, that relate to all this and the Braver Angels. And do you think America is more divided today than when you started this work?
1: Well, that's an interesting question. Several years ago, I would have said yes. But today, I say no.
0: And really?
1: Yes, I say no. And I put a, you know, a hesitation on it. But I say no because of the people that I run into don't listen to all the rhetoric and the goofiness that's going on. And they try to lead with their logic than the emotion. See, a lot of people in America lead with emotions, those 10-second sound bites they get from McDonald's news stations and stuff. And so I would say give America a little credit. And I'm not going to say not all of them, but when you listen to the news a lot of times, you think that we're just totally divided. And I see a different story. You know.
0: And we'll get into that a little bit more about the media making everyone feel divided. And, you know, when you take the media out of it and you have real, you know, hometown America and stuff, people are holding doors for one another and people get along just fine for the most part, with rare exceptions. Now, Sheriff Mack, you ask everybody a primary singular question that fits here right now perfectly, sir.
2: Yeah. Ron, what would you say right now facing America? What's the worst problem? What's the worst thing that we all need to really deal with right now in America? What's the worst thing going on in our government, our country? What's the number one thing we all need to start working together to solve? The worst thing.
1: Well, the first thing, I can give you many topics, but the first thing is trust. People don't trust each other. That would have been a better question if you say, does America trust? Yeah, I would say 100% they don't trust people. And that's why our current president doesn't get the kudos that he should be getting. And that's why some of these other people get more credit, because they just don't trust. Now, is it a lot of this stuff rhetoric and all this and that? Yeah. But it depends on what the conversation is. And as you know, people look at things in a different lens. I might see flowers and they see weeds. I might see.
0: And I don't see nothing.
1: Yeah, exactly. And it depends. Well, you know, you do see, but you got to
0: sort it. That's
1: yeah,
0: right.
1: Yeah, you do.
0: I'm just saying it's a whole different perspective, though,
1: exactly.
0: Right? Exactly. And that's really what kind of the genius of America is in my mind, Ron.
1: Yeah, that is true. And once you understand people's moral foundations, and that's how they come to their conclusions and stuff like that, you can have a civil conversation. You know, once they open up their mouth and not look at the color of the skin, they say, well, Ron must be a Democrat. Look at him, you know, look at his skin color. And then they get surprised.
0: And then they start to even go further with their manipulation and their gaslighting. And they say, if he's really that color, he betrays himself if he's not a Democrat, if he's not a whatever they go on to say. And he can't have his own thoughts. He's got to be on the what, the reservation, the plantation? I don't believe you need to be there. I'm saying that's kind of their inferences, though, and it's really nothing but gaslighting, isn't it?
1: Yeah, it's gaslighting, and before I got to, it took me until about 30, 40 years old, I used to have that victimization type attitude, you know, because of that. And I would probably give you a Black Panther answer, you know, or something like that, or the Nation of Islam answer. And so, you know, but as we mature and we get in out of our 100-foot circle of influence and we meet different people that don't look like us or sound like us or this and that, you change. And that's what happened to Sugar Bear.
0: You grow. You change. You become what God wants us to become.
1: Yes.
0: Do you know C.L. Bryant?
1: I've heard of him. Yeah. I don't know him exactly, but I've heard of him.
0: C.L. Bryant's a dear friend of ours. We work with him quite a bit on a lot of projects. And he's a wonderful gentleman, too, that used to be one of the leaders of the NAACP. And now he says they've lost their minds. Yeah. And he's worked for all kinds of other groups now since then. Sheriff, do you have a follow-up question on this one?
2: Yeah, a little bit, because why don't we trust? Why don't we trust, especially, maybe this is a trite question or too obvious, why don't we trust politicians?
1: Well, we don't trust politicians because they say the ABCs backwards, forwards, and whatever, and never come to a solution. That's one reason. If they would just, in my estimation, get off their butts and do their job, people would trust them, you know?
2: They're too busy fighting and arguing with each other. And you're absolutely correct.
0: You want to know why I don't trust, Sheriff?
1: Yeah.
0: Because people lie and steal my money. That's why.
1: Yeah. That's true.
2: besides that, Sam.
0: There's so much to cover, Ron, in such little time. You've got hope that Americans can come together, though. What gives you that hope, though? When you see all the vitriol and the fighting and the, you know, what gives you the hope?
1: Well, the hope is because I remember what my grandmother used to say to me. She's looking out the window of the projects in the West End. And I said, Grandma, what are you looking at? And she says, freedom. I said, freedom? You're already free. She said, no, not yet. But I'm getting there, boy. And I was like, and as our discussion kept going on and on and on, she would give me all this old school logic and stuff like, you know, I see you. I see family members in X, Y, and Z being prosperous and this and that. I see this hope. And she would just sit out this window and just come up with all these, what I call PMA, positive mental attitude about life. And so that's what I look at that.
0: But Ron, she was almost a prophetess. Didn't you look at your life? She was a visionary, sir.
1: Yeah. Yeah, she was. And she was the first person to say to me with a third grade education what the greatest invention of the world was. The greatest invention in the world. And I'll keep it short, compound interest. And she only had a third grade education. And it's like, it was just baffling to me how someone, I didn't know what the heck compound interest was.
0: Well, the greatest invention in the world is compound interest if you're on the correct side of it.
1: Well, that's what people want to tell you. But she said, just take 50 cents, a dollar a day, and, you know, it multiplies, just like planting an apple seed.
0: Well, that's what I mean by being on the right side of it. You want to be on the earning side, not the, getting charged side of the interest equation.
1: That is true.
0: What have you personally learned as you've debated all kinds of people across the country from different, you know, views, disagreements? What have you learned from them? Anything?
1: Patience. Because they have what I call FEAR, fear. And I try to understand their story. Everybody has a story. Just like I try to give you a little bit of my story and how I evolved from a person that would knock you in the face first and then smile, because, you know, that was my comfort zone. And that doesn't mean it's going to be the rest of my life. And I was lucky I had angels, like you said, a roommate, a wife, a pastor, a coach, that was
0: grandma,
1: in my life.
0: Dad.
1: Grandma, dad. Oh, man, goes on and on. When you miss those type of mentors, if you don't have them, man, you become lost. And I was wearing a football uniform on the field and off the field. I would tell people often, my roommate, I don't hear the noise. I don't hear the noise. I don't want you hugging me. I don't want you telling me how much you like me. He says, but I'll give you this flipper, hit you in your face and smile, you know. So, you know, that was a journey that I had to go through. And I met some wonderful people that helped me out of that. A mentor that looked like a hippie to me. You know, he's a professor at Iowa State. And he introduced me to this book, The Prince, Machiavelli. I could barely pronounce the word. I said, why do you want me to read this? He said, you act just like the prince in Machiavelli.
0: Sheriff?
2: Well, I've got a kind of a sports question for you.
1: Yeah.
2: Well, why is it that I don't care about watching the NBA finals now? I mean, it was an exciting championship for the NBA championship. First time in 53 years for the New York Knicks. And I don't really care that much about watching NFL.
0: All right, NBA. Go ahead and answer that quick and we'll wrap it up, Ron.
1: Oh, you don't want to watch it because your team wasn't in it.
0: I'll tell you why you don't watch it, because you done growed up, buddy.
2: Yeah. That might be a good point. You might have a right there.
0: Ladies and gentlemen, listen, Braver Angels is an incredible organization. Ron Sugar Bear McFarland is in the ambassador team. You want to learn how to get along and how to work in your community and lower the temperature and make a difference? 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If not, you can watch it online. And I'm telling you, Ron Sugar Bear McFarland doing a wonderful work. Spread the word. 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I'm Sam Bushman. God save the Republic of the United States of America.
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0: Happy to have you along, my fellow Americans. This is the second of a two-part interview. Go check out the first part, ladies and gentlemen. It's great stuff. Not because of me, because of who we had on with us. Ron Sugar Bear McFarlane with us then. Go check that interview out. And now he is a volunteer leader with Braver Angels. He works with their ambassador program. He was a coach, a football player, a teacher. He grew up. It wasn't so pleasant growing up. He learned to fight. But then he got a buddy, and he learned to love. He learned friendship. He learned accountability. He got folks teaching him how to read. His dad was a great, voracious reader, taught him to read and more. And now he's with us, and we're talking about all kinds of interesting tidbits. But we kind of dovetailed this idea. Sheriff Richard Mack with us, Constitutional Sheriffs and Peace Officers Association, CSPOA.org. His incredible new book, The Democrat Murder of America, Demagoguery in the First Degree. He's got a co-author, Daniel, on that book as well. CSPOA.org to learn more, or murderofamerica.com to learn more. But Sheriff Mack was asking Sugar Bear a sports question. Imagine that, Sheriff.
2: Yeah, absolutely, Sam, because, you know, he and I both love sports, and I played college football and baseball for 1 year, and then my wife came into this beautiful blonde, beautiful, beautiful woman just mesmerized me, and I decided that we needed to get married, and I was still going to school, putting my way through college, and never got a loan, just worked my way through college, and she really helped, and we're already having babies, and it was a real miracle. But I've always looked at sports. I love sports. I love college sports. So do you agree that paying these top athletes in college sports millions of dollars is a good idea? Or, hey, is it just capitalism? And, hey, they earned it. They get it and whatnot. I don't know if there's any immorality to paying them, but was it a good idea? And I'm not sure myself. My capitalist views are, if you can get the money, take it. It's not illegal. It's not immoral. But is it hurting college sports? Is it helping? Or what's going on with this, Ron?
1: Well, I'll start off like this. Everything that I have a question mark in my brain about, I go to Scripture. And I went to 1 Corinthians 10:23-24, and it basically says, I have the right to do anything you say, but not everything is beneficial. And it goes on about, and I looked at that and I said, here I am, Sugar Bear, many years later. I always wonder, where is my NIL reparations?
2: Yeah, you would have made a lot of money back then.
1: Oh, big time. Hot and juicy Wendy's. I have had 9 surgeries, okay? Mm-hmm. But I stand on it as a former athlete, and I said, yes, I agree with NIL. I agree with the transfer portals. What I don't agree with is how it was set up, the rules. The regulations and the rules are jacked. And so they need to reel it in, because it's causing college football to not even want to watch anymore. Because of one, you get attached. See, the fans, they get attached. That's my boy. That's my team. You know what I mean? It's an emotional thing for them. And then they leave. Yes.
2: And they go to the college you hate the most.
1: Oh, yeah, big time. So
0: the other problem with it, too, that I see, ladies and gentlemen, is this. College, what's its purpose? Its purpose is to educate. Its purpose is to prepare people to, take the next steps in their life. I don't have a problem with sports in college, but I guess what I'm saying is, if you start to put too much money into it, then you start getting all kinds of behind the scenes scandals. Hey, let's get you to our college under this, premise, or let's do this, or let's do that. And pretty soon the corruption starts to enter. Do you see that too, Ron?
1: Well, I saw it before NIL and transfer. It's always been there. It's just
0: add money to that, right?
1: Yeah. But the money was always there.
2: Sports betting has always been there. And, paying athletes to throw a game or whatever. Yeah, that's always been there.
0: Yeah, but I'm talking about even colleges, though, using money to just woo people at different schools and this and that, to where it's not even about education anymore. And pretty soon the sports program, the coach is probably the most powerful guy in the room.
2: BYU's one of the best or the worst, depending on
0: it is. Never mind the dean or anybody else or the, you know, the president of the hey man, the sports guy has more control than anybody else because that's where the bread comes from, baby.
1: I understand.
0: What do you say, Ron?
1: I understand exactly. I acknowledge what both of you are saying. But if we go back old school and we look at, I went through the recruiting process. I was recruited by every Big Ten school, several SECs, and then I ended up at little old Iowa State. You know the reason? Because they only offered me a scholarship. I was one of those guys that I don't want to be paid. I don't want to owe someone. But the atmosphere was out there. Oh, Sugar Bear, go get in that Cadillac and move it over to Lot A and back. You know, you might be able to get that car when you come here. That's been here forever. And, and we can't have our head in the sand and say it, but it's but the way it is now is just exploding.
0: Yeah, so it's not money that's the problem. It's the love of money that creates the problem. Yes, and I'm just telling you, the more incentives we toss it in the mix, the worse it can get, ladies and gentlemen. That's kind of my general point. But I want to dovetail this discussion, speaking of sports, into something very interesting. You know, everybody's here for the World Cup and soccer. And so I got a headline that I created. They came for soccer. They discovered America. And what you're seeing is that people are now from all kinds of countries coming to America, and they're like, man, our media lied to us. When I came to America, I thought it was going to suck. I thought it was going to be horrible. And when I get here, man, people are holding the door for me. People are nice as all get out. The amount of food and drinks are incredible. The service is awesome. I went to Bucky's, and I've never seen as many gas pumps and bathrooms and great food in my life. I don't know what to do. And they're running around praising America everywhere. It's something, Sugar Bear.
1: Yes. And I put that same analogy to growing up in the inner city of Cincinnati. And I was fed all the rhetoric about white people, about police, about this. And I leave that environment and I go, somebody lied to me. You understand what I'm saying?
0: Yes, sir. Yeah. You know who the biggest racists are? It's those white blind people. They're the ones that are, you got to look out for them, Sheriff.
1: You know, I tell you what. Yeah, I will tell you something, but you have to understand the historical piece of that, though. You keep those historical facts because there was some bad things done.
0: Sure. There was. That's right. But and it was wrong then, and it's wrong now.
1: It should not stop your journey to be a positive person in this world. And getting back to your about the soccer, I got some buddies that have a restaurant down in Georgia, and I love the refugees coming in. I love the immigrants. And like years ago, he could care less. And so, you know, it's interesting, but that is something. I've been out of the country before, and a lot of my relatives have never been out of the country. And I see poverty. I see corruption. I see all this and that. And I'm like, why wouldn't somebody want to come to America? You know, it's like I'm so happy to get back to America when I see those
0: amen
1: things.
0: To that. And Sheriff, I bring it up because it's so interesting to watch these immigrants, or I shouldn't say immigrants, these people coming to visit America. Yeah. And immigrants feel the same thing, by the way. But I mean, these people are just going, wow, it isn't what I thought it was at all. And they're literally going viral on social everywhere about this topic.
1: Yeah.
2: Well, if you think Americans are crazy about sports, wait till you see the people from all across the world that really love their soccer teams.
1: Yeah.
2: I mean, those people are what you. They are good.
0: They're rabid, buddy.
2: Yeah, they are. But I love the spirit. I love the spirit of sports, and I love the spirit of what's going on right now. And I really do believe especially the Olympics. I think it really does bring the world together.
1: And
2: I love sportsmanship. I love good sports. That the good sports show stories in just my lifetime.
1: And
2: I think you can agree with this, Ron. It builds character, and it made you and me both who we are.
1: That is true. I didn't know anything about soccer. I'm one of those old school coaches that
2: used to think
1: soccer was a communist sport. You know,
2: I don't like soccer.
1: Yeah,
2: all they're doing is running. They get 1-0 or 2-1. What?
1: Yes. No,
0: they got to find a way to score more goals so it's more fascinating. Everybody loves the score, right? So isn't that the original football, though, Sugar Bear? Or am I treading on sacred ground?
1: A combination of soccer, rugby, and all together. So, yeah.
0: All right, ladies and gentlemen. Sheriff Mack. It's Ron Sugar Bear McFarland. We're talking about BraverAngels.org. Their convention's coming up in a couple of days. You can watch it online. I'm going to be there live, ladies and gentlemen, participating in some of the panels. We've got some incredible stuff, bringing Americans together, bringing people of the world together for the sacred cause of liberty. Hold on. We've got Liberty Roundtable live.
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0: Sugar Bear McFarland with us, ladies and gentlemen. Braver Angels. He started out as a young man, a football star, and a fighter. He decides to be a Braver Angel, ladies and gentlemen. He spent a lot of his life. This is kind of interesting. I'm working on a project called Low Key Legends, ladies and gentlemen, where we highlight just people, incredible people doing incredible things that you never get to hear about. It's like hero stories and stories that make you go, wow, I didn't know so-and-so who was a famous person for this really was incredible at that or whatever. So you got this fighter football star turned religious sugar bear, turned religious leader, a coach, mind you, who has spent time in hospice, helping people, listening to people, loving people, just giving support. Tell us the story about how that all culminated in Braver Angels, sir.
1: Well, you know, and people that know me in Braver Angels, I have a method to how I speak to people. I try to speak to 30 people a day in my 100-foot circle of influence. I call it the 311. I tick, drip, drip, drip. I hand out business cards, et cetera. I was at the doctor's office one day, you know, for my health, and I got in this, I noticed an older guy, gentleman with Iowa State uniform on or a hat and everything. And we just started talking about sports, you know, and everything. And then I ended up talking about Braver Angels. I said, you ought to come to our meetings. We have the meetings the second Saturday every month in the Ames, Iowa library. Why don't you come? Boom, boom, boom, boom. So I didn't see him for a while or everything. I get called to go out to visit a patient in hospice. So before I always go in, I always pray, and I said, Lord, help me remind myself that it's not about me. So I walk in, and I see the nurse and a counselor sitting on the bed, and this older guy sitting in the chair, looked like he's about ready to, you know, pass, like, immediately. He hears my voice. He jumps up out of his chair. He says, that's Sugar Bear. He was talking to me about Braver Angels. And I almost cried. And I said to me, this guy, he's about ready to die. And he's talking about what I said to him about Braver Angels. And I said, I'm going to keep on having a voice for Braver Angels. And that's my, you know, my hospice, I've been doing it for 15 years or so. And I had back surgery, so I had to take a sabbatical on it. But man, that story, just every time I go out and I speak to people about Braver Angels, that resonates in my mind as a courageous citizen. This is what a courageous citizen does. It talks to everyone, trying to bring them together and say, look, buddy, you know, you're not in hospice. If you were in hospice, you wouldn't be thinking about red and blue and purple. And you wouldn't be thinking about that. I said, let's sit down and have a root beer without the root. And so, you know.
0: There you go. You know, what are some of the biggest misconceptions that you've found that liberals have about conservatives and vice versa, sir?
1: That we hate them. That's the biggest misconception. But that's polarization. They think that we hate them. They think that, well, especially my Democrat friends, when they talk to Sugar Bear and they found out that he leans to the right, oh my goodness, next thing you know, I'm off the lily pad.
0: An infidel, huh?
1: Yeah, I am lost child. And I said, no, listen to my biology, not my ideology. I said, you need to understand my story and then where I came from and what I am now.
0: And why?
1: That's the first thing. I said, why don't you ask me, why am I a Republican or why this? And that is how we get started. And I tell them, I said, just because I believe in those principles doesn't mean I hate Democrats and vice versa. It's all fear. They either run, they either silently smile to you, or they just won't get in the conversation. So we have to go one at a time, three conversations at a time, and just talk to people and build that relationship. Because what I've found is relationships is the most important thing. Once you get a relationship, then Sugar Bear can talk about anything with someone, is, you know, once we have that connection, because they know my heart. They know yeah. where I'm coming from.
2: Sure. But let me that brings up a real solid point for me. Mm-hmm. And what you're saying, I totally agree with. But I have a hard time being congenial and being friendly when it comes to the word abortion.
1: Yeah.
2: I got that you. There's so many people.
1: I got you.
2: Especially Democrats.
1: Yeah.
2: That believe that that is, they actually call it the propaganda and the brainwashing. They actually call it a constitutional right. That's the biggest lie there ever was. The Constitution does not do that. Yeah. And that they think it's okay to have a partial birth abortion. That's something created by the Clintons and Obama that, oh, yeah, you know, we don't want it. We certainly don't want it to happen very often, but it's okay because it's still the right of the mother to do that. So while a baby is being born, they totally justify that murder.
1: Yeah.
2: And so how do you have.
0: And I'm just going to be the voice of the baby before we turn it over to Ron.
2: Believe that.
0: I'm going to be the voice of the baby before we turn it over to Ron. Don't take me out.
1: Yeah. Well, I acknowledge everything you say, and I understand it because I feel the same way as well. And the way I come about it is I said, first of all, I'm not the CEO. That means I'm not God. But I'm here to model it. And, you know, I try not to lecture them because they do not hear you. Because they think they are right. It's just like me on the football field. I'm not here to win you over. I'm here to knock you out and win the game. And that's how most people, when they have opposite views, are. That is the way they are. And so what you want to do is you show them, model them, that you do care and you love, and it takes time. It's not like Jell-O pudding, you know, instant grits and stuff like that. It takes time if you got the patience. But I understand exactly what you're saying.
0: It's like making pickles, you know?
1: Oh, my goodness. Yeah.
2: Because it's so out there to me. I mean, it's so obvious that that's an immoral sin.
0: Yeah, but so is taking away people's agency, too. And a lot of people want to do that, too. So there you go. I want to finish up the conversation a little bit on two points. One, what do you think George Washington would think of our political environment right now?
1: Well, I tell you what. I think George Washington, first of all, he would take his teeth out, you know, those wooden teeth. And then he'd say, boy, if you must argue, don't burn down the house you live in, okay? And then he would say, well, he would start talking about one conversation, one relationship at a time. He would be the ultimate braver angel, I think, you know, with his British hairdo, you know. I think he would, with the white hairdo and everything. And then I think he would follow up, and then he would try to have what we call, what I'm wearing on my shirt, one heartbeat. One invitation at a time. He would probably, you know, I don't know if he would look at Genesis 11:6, but he would be a team member about it. He wouldn't like it, but I think he would try to heal the divide in a slow type of process.
0: He would no doubt provide godly leadership as he did in his day. He'd be the greatest general for solutions that we could find. Yeah. I believe that. Before we end, I want to kind of find out, what are you going to be doing at the convention, sir?
1: Well, we got a breakout session the first day. Ours is 3:30 to 5 o'clock, and we're trying to demonstrate what is a courageous citizen. And I'm on the part about building relationships, and I'm fighting the intellectual pieces from above, not above as far as God, but you know, you get the intellectuals, and they want to do all this intellectual words, and I just get out and be old school and just say, you know, it's like what grandma used to say, you know, boy, you got mouse poop in your dresser drawer, you know. It's like, you know, she would say that old school type of stuff. And I said, let's just roll up our sleeves and form a relationship. So that's what I'm doing. And then I'm going to listen to a lot of jazz because I like jazz. I like the beat, the melody, and I like Braver Angels, how we put it all together. And I'm going to eat a lot of food and talk a lot of stuff and remind people about Sugar Bear.
0: And I'm going to hang out with Sugar Bear because that's what it's all about, ladies and gentlemen. Yes, I just want to remind everybody that you have two ears and one mouth. I was always told as a kid, learn to use them proportionately, Sam. Yes. And I think I failed the test, Sheriff.
2: Well, you do very well at all of it, Sam. And I've learned a lot from you over the years. And I'm really glad to meet you, Ron.
1: Yes.
2: Thanks for being with us and thanks for what you do. Do you ever get sit downs with the NAACP?
1: You know, I've snuck in their meetings before. I joined because I was recruiting them for Braver Angels until they found out that I was the other side.
0: They ought to join, though. That's really what we need to do, though, is realize that, folks, there's a greater cause here, Ron.
1: I should show you my card. I wish I could show you my card.
2: Love to sit down and discuss everything with them. But I believe that the CSPOA, our organization, has a lot more to do with civil rights than they do today.
1: Yeah. Well, they're about fundraising, and it's, well, anyway. Yeah.
0: Ladies and gentlemen, they came for soccer, and they discovered America. 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Check out their convention. I'm going to be there in a couple of days with Sugar Bear. 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It doesn't get better than that. I'm yours truly, Sam Bushman. Thanks for being alongside for the ride. CSPOA.org, BraverAngels.org, and I'm Sam Bushman. I'm everywhere. LibertyRoundtable.com, YouTube, Rumble, X. Oh, what do they call that thing? 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

honey made a proposal. 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Get you open, then I'm turning it out. It's looking like a new adventure. Stick it hard like dentures. Blow the spot in a continental. This type of Detroit player shit is west side but worldwide. When it's this dope, man, fuck aside. I represent where I'm from but still taking it to new heights. All that jazz like Urban Nights.

on and tell them who the master. 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So what you telling me? Flipping styles on the daily. 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I represent till I'm Swayze. 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
8: 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I'm John Hayward, Deputy National Security Editor for Breitbart News, your host today. 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But what's going on with Iran? It's anybody's guess at this point. This is a very muddled situation, which may achieve some more clarity in the next couple days. But coming out of the weekend, going into Monday and Tuesday's beginning of the week news cycle, it's messy. You know, we don't really know exactly what's happening, who to believe, what claims are actually on the table. What did the Iranians actually agree to? And are they changing the deal, or were they never representing a deal properly? Don't know. But the one thing that we do know that got to throw out there is one piece of encouraging news is that despite the Iranians thundering that they closed the Strait of Hormuz again on Saturday because of Israel fighting in Lebanon, actually ships are moving through the strait. And it's a pretty good clip. It's nowhere near what it is at its peak or what it's supposed to be, but a pretty good number of ships, about 20, I think, sizable vessels have passed through since the weekend. And a couple of really big oil tankers have gone through, Saudi oil, Emirati oil and natural gas. You know, so some stuff is moving through the Strait of Hormuz. And that was one of the world's biggest concerns. And there was, of course, a lot of trepidation that when Iran said they were going to close it, that who knows what they were going to do. They have attacked ships in the past to close the strait, because Iran can't close the Strait of Hormuz the way like you'd close a toll road. There's no gate that they can shut. This is a natural waterway. They don't really have any right to control it under any recognized international principle. They're just inventing that out of whole cloth, thin air. But what they can do is launch terrorist attacks on boats. And big tankers are easy targets. You don't need a whole lot of military power to be a credible threat to giant oil tankers, container ships, gas tankers, and so on. You just need guys in little powered boats with guns, some missiles, maybe a drone or two, some mines that they've thrown in the water, and that's all you need. And that's been the conundrum of vexing the operation ever since the middle of April. The middle of April is when all of this got weird. We were doing a great job of just pummeling the Iranians into the dust. And all of a sudden, in the middle of April, President Trump became very, very concerned that he had a good deal that he was going to negotiate with Iran. It was going to be great. We're going to get everything we want. And he called off the hostilities and began pressuring Israel very heavily not to attack Iran in response to Iranian missile strikes and to stop fighting Hezbollah in Lebanon, which is Iran's proxy in Lebanon. And ever since that mid-April pivot, President Trump has been willing to endure seemingly limitless provocations from the Iranians. No matter what they say or do, he always refuses to do anything to them. He always waves it off, says not a big deal. They shot a few missiles, nobody got hurt, that sort of thing. With the problem being Lebanon, because in Lebanon, Hezbollah is definitely a deadly threat. It's killed Israeli soldiers, it's attacked Israeli cities, Israeli civilians. And now the Iranians are insisting that Trump's memorandum of understanding promises that we're going to get Israel out of Lebanon and they won't fight anymore, no matter what. And the Israelis said nuts to that. We're in Lebanon for a good reason. We have to be. We don't want to be, but we have to protect our people. And the only way to do that is to make this Hezbollah-free buffer zone, because the Lebanese government can't or won't disarm this group. And one of the problems that's really been evident here over the last couple of days is that this MOU gives Iran, if anything, more power and influence over Lebanon than ever. The MOU, the Memorandum of Understanding, basically cements Hezbollah's position in Lebanon. It calls on them to disarm, but that's like 14 UN resolutions and ceasefire deals over the years have called for them to disarm. They never do, and they never will. You know, so it basically throws a little verbiage in their direction. But otherwise, it really entrenches Iran's ability to influence Lebanon and therefore to attack Israel through its proxies, Hezbollah. And there is a Lebanese Christian group out there that's one of the bigger ones. They are pleading with President Trump to scuttle this deal. And they said the parts that dig Hezbollah in and tighten Iran's grip on Lebanon are apocalyptic mistakes that will doom Lebanon to be what it is now, a dysfunctional, violent, terrorist-haunted state forever. So they're basically telling Trump this is a terrible mistake. But then another thing that's been happening over the last couple of days, even as the traffic is moving in the Strait of Hormuz, is that all these statements have been coming out about the deal, about the money and about Iran's obligations from the administration. And Iran barely waits an hour before they run out and say, nope, none of that's true. We're not going to do whatever President Trump says we're going to do, or Vice President Vance. Vice President J.D. Vance has been kind of taking point on the deal implementation over the past few days. He said the Iranians had agreed to extensive International Atomic Energy Agency inspections of all their nuclear sites, including the ones that we bombed last summer, their big uranium sites. And I think like 5 hours after he said that, the Iranians said, no, we didn't. We're not going to let any inspections happen. That's not part of the deal. We're not going to budge an inch on any of that. And then President Trump said, yes, we're going to unfreeze a bunch of Iranian money, which has been very controversial. They're going to get billions of dollars of unfrozen assets to help rebuild their country. And Trump said, but one of the provisions of the deal that's really good is that they have to use that money to buy American agricultural products. That's going to ease the sting of pouring billions into the hands of the mullahs. And even if that's true, you know, even if that part does turn out to be actually in the deal, money is fungible. So, you know, whenever a rogue regime says, oh, yes, we promise to use this $1 billion for tomatoes, that frees them up another $1 billion to buy missiles with or whatever. So you really have to look at the total financial strength of a hostile regime, not what they've pledged to do with this or that nickel of it, but definitely better if they're really going to buy American goods with some of this money. And it has to be food that's going to feed their people and rebuild the country. But then a couple hours later, the Iranian says, nope, that's not true either. We didn't make any promises like that. And the U.S. can't force us to do anything because none of this money is going to be in any kind of a trust. The Iranian said, this is all going right to our insane apocalyptic Shiite regime, and we're going to do whatever we want with it, and nobody can stop us, and that's all in the deal. So the more the Iranians talk about this deal, the worse it looks. And at this point, they're almost making a fetish out of challenging every single thing the Trump administration says about it within a matter of hours of them saying it. And President Trump is clearly a little annoyed with all of this. He's talked in the last couple of days about how if Iran doesn't hold up its end of the bargain, that we'll bomb them again, that he's ready to do whatever needs to be done. There are some people who all along have thought that this deal was really just like a stalling tactic. The Trump knew that it wasn't going to work, that the Iranians wouldn't hold up their end of it, and they wouldn't agree to some things he needed. But he needed to get the oil moving in the Strait of Hormuz again, and he needed to get us past the summer, the 4th of July weekend. The midterm elections are coming up. Maybe just punt past all of that and minimize economic disruptions, which are definitely hurting his popularity at home. And then once that's all behind us, then maybe he can dig in and finish the job. And that's been a theory of what all this is all along. It's just like a rope-a-dope strategy to keep Iran from closing the Strait of Hormuz again. And one thing that might change that's good to hope for, that's realistic, is that if a lot of traffic is moving through the Strait of Hormuz, it used to be like 130 ships a day before Iran shut it down. So if it gets back up to half that, a third that, and there's a lot of ships moving through there every day, then it would become harder
9: for Iran to close it again. They would have to threaten and attack ships belonging to a number of different countries, including their few serious allies like China, you know, presumably would be moving through the Gulf, or some of the ships going through the Strait of Hormuz are carrying oil and gas for China. And if Iran starts attacking those shipments, going to make the Chinese mad. Their reserves were depleted considerably during this crisis that has now seemingly ended. And so they really can't handle, you know, another few months of the oil getting shut off. That's one of the reasons this all came to a head. But over here in domestic politics, there's no doubt that the Trump administration has lost control of this narrative of the media. Like right now, the stories are all about what is the Iranian saying? What is Trump saying? Who do you believe? Which part of it are true? What are they actually going to do over there? The Israelis are very angry that they were involved. They were drawn into this, but they're not involved in the negotiations. There's a lot of obligations being put on them regarding Lebanon, but they didn't have anything to say about any of it. They had no place at the table. And so the Israeli government, very angry about that. Prime Minister Netanyahu's taken a lot of fire from his domestic political opponents for getting rolled and for not insisting on being a part of these negotiations. The people who live in northern Israel are not in the slightest bit inclined to trust Hezbollah or Iran, and they want security. They're tired of being targeted every time a bunch of terrorists is mad at them. You know, that's a legitimate concern. You can see why they feel that way. One of the weird things about this deal came up over the last couple of days is that it supposedly includes a deconfliction cell. That's the exact words that are going to be created for Lebanon. But nobody can tell you, not J.D. Vance, not the Iranians, not the Pakistani mediators, nobody can tell you what that actually means. What is a deconfliction cell? Nobody knows. The one thing anybody does know about it is that Israel is not involved in it at all. And that is that's not going to be sustainable, I think, given conditions over there. I'm John Hayward, your host today. We'll be right back with more of the Alan Nathan All-Stars.
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9: Welcome back to the Alan Nathan All-Stars. I'm your host today, John Hayward, Deputy National Security Editor for Breitbart News. Here with us to talk about the situation with Iran is David Burke, former Marine, former police officer, and congressional candidate for Florida's 22nd District. Welcome to the Alan Nathan All-Stars. Mr. Burke, do we have you?
17: Yes. Good afternoon. How's it going?
9: Good to have you aboard. I'm trying to figure out how it's going. Maybe you can help me sort through all of this, because it's a very confused muddle with the Iran deal right now. We don't really know what Iran has or hasn't agreed to. They and the White House are saying different things every hour about what this deal involves. There's a lot of threats going around. A lot of demands are being made. And the one thing we know for sure is that at least some ships are starting to move through the Strait of Hormuz again. But that's pretty much the only good news from the last couple of days.
17: Yeah, and I think this is just, if you look at throughout the course of this sort of conflagration, is Iran, what they do is they're really heavily leaning into sort of the information war, because let's be honest, they're outmatched. Our Navy is the greatest Navy to ever sail the seas, on Earth. So they know what's going on, and we absolutely went in there and pummeled them. So what do? They lean on, sort of, and I always hate to, because the left has drove me nuts with the misinformation, disinformation, but that's what they do. You look at the tweets that their embassy sends out, you look at the little Lego AI videos, and they're really trying to control the narrative. But, I mean, this is just part and parcel to what they're going to do. There's going to be a lot of confusion. There's going to be a lot of redirections. And I think from the outside, we're not going to have, by design, we're not going to have have a clear picture of it, because it's true. They're spinning two totally different stories of what's going on.
9: Well, it seems like every development over the weekend through today regarding this story has been the Iranians denying that something was in the deal or that some concession that they were supposed to make was in there. And so far, I don't think they've been wrong. They keep saying this, and then we keep seeing text of the deal. And yeah, they're right. What they're saying is true. They aren't required to do this. They aren't required to do that. It feels like a very fluid information environment. But the Iranians have been consistently denying that anything really serious is being demanded of them in this deal. And so far, it's hard to point at anything they're giving up.
17: And what they're going to do is obviously when you look into negotiations, you look at what the anchor is, right? Like where the anchor is and how you can kind of bridge that gap. And you know, the Iranians, yeah, they're absolutely keeping it. Like I said, even with the information that's coming out, maybe there's if there's official channels or back channels, who knows if, you know, how authentic those texts are at the, or any of the messages at the end of the day and what the back channels are saying. Because let's be honest, the Iranian people, they are prideful people. And we went in there and we absolutely embarrassed them. And the remaining IRGC, I'd imagine that there's probably a sort of purity test that needs to go on. Whoever, you know, sort of the IRGC diehards that are still there, they have to prove that they're not going to be bullied by the West. And they're going to do whatever they need to do, even if it's not in their best interest, to keep that alive and to keep that going. Because who's to say that, okay, you showed weakness, now, you know, you're going to be, you know, beheaded, or you're going to be kind of, set, you know, thrown out the baby with the bathwater.
9: The problem that we saw in the final days of the conflict is that Iran might have lost most of its conventional military strength, and they can't fight back against this. They don't have a chance. But they can do some damage, and it doesn't take a lot of military strength to do stuff like close the Strait of Hormuz or menace Iran's neighbors. And in all those cases, all they needed was a few missiles and drones taking pot shots, and they were able to do a lot of damage to their neighboring states, who have a lot to lose in a sustained confrontation. Clearly, all of the Gulf states are terrified of the Iranians. They don't want to get into a fight with them. They think that the path of least resistance is to just stay quiet, you know, and indulge Iran. So, I mean, you don't need a lot of military strength to be a big security problem.
17: And this is just, I mean, let's be honest, too. Like, this is something that the neighboring Gulf states, they knew that Iran was working themselves up to be the bully in the region. And obviously, hindsight is 2020. And had we, deposing Saddam Hussein back in 2004, you can look at that through the lens of 2020 hindsight and say, oh, maybe that wasn't such a good idea. Now we just basically embolden Iran to be the bully in the region. But the Gulf states know that this has been something that is most likely going to come in the future, regardless if Iran was able to reach that, you know, uranium enrichment capacity to have nuclear weapons. I don't think that Iran would be sort of like a North Korea in their designs. They want regional hegemony. They obviously want to see, you know, Israel taken off the map as well. So I don't think it would be such a contained little, hermit kingdom like you would have had in North Korea versus a nuclear armed Iran. And also, why would they need that enriched uranium? That begs the question, with as much, you know, LNG as they have and sweet crude, as I understand, for their energy needs, being, you know, with their ability to produce and export as much, it seems like their desire to have that enriched uranium is, you know, duplicitous in nature. They're saying one thing, but they're doing another. And I don't believe anything that comes out of Iran in what their intent is. And I don't think the West should in general.
9: That's a fair point. You know, you don't take anything the Iranians are going to say for granted either. But ever since, I'd say, last Thursday, the White House has had a lot of trouble with investing political capital in denying aspects of the deal that then turned out to actually be in there. A lot of stuff they said wasn't true or was fake news turned out it was true. That hurt them, but unquestionably, you know, it's caused political problems for them. And now it looks like the place this could all fall apart, no surprise, is Lebanon. Lebanon is the big sticking point here. Iran insisted on making it part of the deal. They're making some huge demands of the Israelis to get out of Lebanon and stop fighting Hezbollah. The Israelis aren't going to do it. So, you know, any day now, that could just blow this whole thing up. Maybe Lebanon is the reason none of this needs to be taken seriously.
17: And I think that's where the difficulty in the situation lies, is each nation is going to work towards its imperatives, right? We have what we need to get done. The United States, Israel has what they believe that they need to get done. And at what point, where is that middle ground, and who is going to, I guess you could say, I don't necessarily want to say capitulate, but who is going to say, all right, this is the trade-off that we're willing to make. And, you know, and I think that's where the rub's going to come in. And, you know, will Israel say, all right, we're not going to encroach any further in Lebanon. We're going to pull back. We're going to call it. It's going to be done. Obviously, Hezbollah is a problem, and Iran, they don't care so much about Lebanon as Lebanon's sake. They care about their proxies, and they want to continue to do what they're doing with their proxy. So Israel's got to act in their interest. We have to act in our interest. So I think this is going to be interesting how we navigate this relationship as allies right now going forward, because, you know, the Iran situation as a whole, it's layered and it's nuanced. And of course the president, they have information that we're not privy to. And I always like to opine on things with that understanding, right? I mean, they've got they've got briefs that we'd go, oh, wow, okay. You know, that changes the perspective a lot.
9: There's a lot we don't know about what's happening inside the Iranian government. Is there a real schism there? The president of Iran, Masoud Pezeshkian, is on his way to Pakistan. I think he's actually there now. So he's getting personally involved in these negotiations for the first time. But we know the Iranian military is still very belligerent and doesn't want to make any concessions. So that could be a sign of a little political difficulty back in Tehran. Real quickly, if we get their uranium and they accept tough inspections, was this all worth it if we get that much?
17: I think so. I think so. At the end of the day, the strait opens, we get the uranium, they abide by actual inspections and not performative inspections. I think we're going to be better off for it.
9: David Burke, former Marine, former police officer, and congressional candidate for Florida's 22nd District. Thanks for joining us. I'm your host today, John Hayward. We'll be right back with more of the Alan Nathan All-Stars.
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24: Ah, psst,
0: Steven.
1: Who said that?
0: Me, down here.
1: What are you, a yellow booger?
0: I'm a banana slug, Steven.
1: Well, what are you doing in my room?
0: I'm your sense of adventure. Don't you remember me? 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
1: Miss me? Who misses me?
0: You know, all your friends in the forest. 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
1: Mom took me to the forest last year.
0: I'm a slug, Steven. 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
9: Welcome back to the Alan Nathan All-Stars. I'm your host today, John Hayward, Deputy National Security Director for Breitbart News. We have the 4th of July upon us, America's 250th birthday celebration, World Cup soccer being played in the United States right now, a time of high visibility, high profile events, and high risk for potential terrorist attacks. Here with us to talk about it is Dr. Carol Lieberman, host of the Terrorist Therapist Show and Dr. Carol's Couch on VoiceAmerica.com, a board-certified Beverly Hills psychiatrist and a three-time Emmy-honored TV news talk commentator. Welcome back to the Alan Nathan All-Stars.
29: Thank you so much.
9: These are just, you know, how do you resist if you're a terrorist and you're looking to raise your profile and send some message about American vulnerability or how much you hate America or what have you? How do you not take a poke at the America 250 celebration, the World Cup? I mean, they'll never have a better target than these.
29: Yes, that's what the terrorists are sitting around talking about. How we have to, the time is now. Because, you know, terrorists have always, even though, you know, the public doesn't necessarily pay much attention to it or whatever, but there are always significances to the dates and to the places that they perpetrate their attacks. So, for example, on September 11th, it's not a coincidence that that happened on 9/11. I mean, like 9/11, and that the Twin Towers and the Pentagon and the White House were all the targets. And then on October 7th in Israel, that was a Jewish holiday, Simchat Torah. It was the Sabbath, and it was the 50th anniversary of the 1973 Yom Kippur War. So, so then when the USC Freedom 250 happened on June 14th for Trump's birthday, they couldn't pass that by either. And there have been, it's so interesting and sad and worrisome that the attack that was barely foiled in time that was supposed to happen on these UFC games on the lawn of the White House, barely foiled. And have you heard much about it recently? I mean, there was a lot about it at the time, but it's kind of gone under the radar. In fact, I was just looking up to see, like, you know, what's the current, whether they arrested more people. And they had arrested five originally, and then there were 23 more that they were going to arrest. Anyhow, so they've been continuing to arrest people because they see who else was involved, because other people's names were on the phones and online and so on, as being connected to the original ones who were going to be doing the attack. So anyhow, on CNN, people made comments to a news article 18 hours ago that said Justice Department charges two more in alleged plot to attack White House UFC event. So what are people writing under this article? The comments? The call came from the White House. At least they didn't touch the peeling paint. How can they tell apart the suspects planning an attack from the actual fight and audience riffraff? And none of them had a single drone making material. More central casting. And on and on. Do you believe, I mean, you know, they wouldn't be laughing if the attack hadn't been foiled.
9: Right. I mean, that is a fairly common media narrative around all foiled terrorist attacks. There are always people that say, oh, it wasn't that serious. Maybe the FBI goaded a couple of goobers into talking about it, but they weren't really going to do this. And then later on, we find out we found weapons, we found bombs. You know, they were closer than we thought they were. And one of the problems looking ahead to things like the 4th of July is that if a similar plot is brewing, if law enforcement knows of a similar scale terrorist attack, they can't really tell us about it because they don't want to scotch the investigation. They have to kind of play it by close to the vest there. And then once they actually have arrests and they bring people in custody, then they'll announce it. But in the meantime, we won't know until the last minute if there's anything that's really on the radar screen.
29: Well, if that, I mean, even when there is an attack, it takes them forever to acknowledge that it was a terrorist attack. But in this particular almost attack, foiled attack, it was only thanks to the mother of one of the attackers who called police, and they were able to come and stop them in time. She called them on June 10th, and the attack was supposed to be June 14th. So, I mean, that is such a close call. And you can't really count on the mothers of all the terrorists of these potential attacks. So, yes, we need to, I don't want to tell people not to go to all the celebrations that there are going to be for the, you know, July 4th. But people do need to have escape plans, do need to look for where exits are, if it's an inside thing, or where to run if it's an outside thing, or what some plan, where to meet the people you've come with, some kinds of plans. Because you can't, and to see something, if you see something, say something. Because you can't just pretend that these things can't happen.
9: Right. But at the same time, you also, it's not just a slogan to say that we can't give up our way of life or the terrorists will have won without firing a shot.
29: Absolutely.
9: And we can't let ourselves be intimidated. There have been a couple of, I guess, worrisome statements from serious actors, not just the random bunch of chuckleheads, but people who could really do some damage. And one of them is a hacker group that's tied to the Iranian government. And they claimed, I think last week, that they had penetrated the FBI's drone and intelligence network, and they were preparing for some kind of an attack against the World Cup games. And so far, I haven't heard anything else about it since then. It could have just been an idle threat. You never know with hacker groups popping off online. But there has at least been a little chatter about something serious that might be brewing.
29: Yes, yes. And something like that, you can imagine. I mean, with all that's going on, all the, you know, back and forth with Iran, that could be a typical thing that would happen. You know, terrorists, the thing with this, going back to this UFC event, they had, the things that they were planning were just like what radical Islamist terrorists do. I'm not sure if we've talked about this before, But their plan to first send drones to attack the buildings around the lawn, the South Lawn, and then as the people were going to run out in a particular direction that they would kind of shepherd them towards, then they were going to have snipers shoot at them. And then the last thing was to attack to enter the White House. So this is a typical plan that radical Islamists have. So, you know, they're all friends these days with the accelerationism, you know, where it's not just radical Islamist terrorists, and it's not just like the green, the terrorists. It's not just the red from the Red-Green Alliance of the socialists and progressives. Now it's like anybody who's angry, anybody who hates America. And they're also
9: That's the problem. That's the scary thing. Right, yes. Exactly. These guys in the UFC 250 example, they weren't, or as far as we know, were not radical Islamists or anything of the sort. They were left-wing anti-capitalists that were just adopting the strategies pioneered by ISIS and Al-Qaeda and seeing how they could use that sort of thing to their benefit. And meanwhile, you know, back over on the other side, Iran would jump to mind as an Islamist terrorist superpower that definitely does want to give America a bloody nose. They still feel like they need to avenge their Ayatollah and all of that. So I'm sure law enforcement has to be worried that they might try to do something during these upcoming high profile events.
29: Right. Yes. Yes, it is really it's open season for them. And it's isn't it so, you know, America. Well, you know, my pet peeve is how Americans are so complacent and don't realize the danger that they are in terms of terrorism. But this is another kind of another way that terrorists are getting at us, which is by modeling all of their attacks, you know, using the models for their own attacks, even if they're not radical Islamist terrorists. But it's another way to bring down America.
9: Well, yeah, it's proof of concept. I mean, they have demonstrated that most of these big groups have demonstrated that a fairly small group of people with the right planning and minimal equipment can cause a lot of damage. You have the Boston Marathon bombers, the 9/11 terrorists, the tube terrorists in London. I mean, these were not giant armies. These are relatively small groups that just had some coordination and some fairly readily available weapons that were able to do an awful lot of damage to crowded venues that are just soft targets.
29: Yes, absolutely. And of course, with all the people coming across the border who are now here and who are just waiting for a dog whistle to attack, and all the mosques that are being built in Texas and Florida, all over, you know, and of course, New York with Mamdani. And I mean, you know, and yet Americans just go around, oh, well, they don't really want to kill us. It's just Israel. It's just Jews. And it's not. It's anybody who's considered an infidel, which is anyone who doesn't believe in Islam.
9: You've touched on a political pathology there that a lot of people in the United States are pretty well convinced that the only reason we have terrorism problems is because of Israel. And if they were just gone, if we would just let them all die, or if we would just disassociate from Israel, then the terrorists would leave us alone. And that's manifestly not true. None of the big terrorist organizations has ever said anything remotely like that.
29: Absolutely. And Iran always said, death to Israel, death to America.
9: Yeah, we're usually number two on the hit parade, right behind them in all of their vows and so on. So yeah, we need to be aware. Let's not panic, and let's hope law enforcement is doing its job. But like you said, in the meantime, go out, live your life, celebrate, but see something, say something. Let that be your watchword. Dr. Carol Lieberman, host of the Terrorist Therapist Show and Dr. Carol's Couch on voiceamerica.com. Thanks for joining us. I'm John Hayward, your host today. We'll be right back with more of the Alan Nathan All-Stars.
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9: Welcome back to the Al and Nathan All-Stars. I'm your host today, John Hayward, Deputy National Security Editor for Breitbart News. Joining us now is Kaylee Humphreys, the most decorated woman bobsledder in history, with 6 Olympic medals and 14 total world championship medals. She is a champion of women's sports and an ambassador for the Independent Women's Forum. Welcome to the Al and Nathan All-Stars.
1: Thanks for having me.
9: Today is the anniversary of Title IX. In sports, and I would dare say that at the beginning, nobody would have thought that the great threat to it in the modern day, these many years later, would be men insisting on playing in women's sports, that would be the huge threat that we would have to deal with. I know there were a lot of bumps along the road and criticisms and so forth that were dealt with, but now this looks to be the final challenge that Title IX is facing.
1: Yes, it definitely is. And, you know, I guess we'll see what happens as SCOTUS comes to decide here very shortly. But at the end of the day, I think, yeah, women's sports is at risk. It needs to be based on gender biology, not gender identity. And I think protecting women's sports, which was the whole reason for Title IX at the beginning, is something, you know, that that's in jeopardy. And it's meant to be an exclusive club for women only. It's meant to be a safe place where women have every opportunity to compete. And by including biological men in women's sports, it takes away a spot, a roster spot, an opportunity, a sponsorship. It takes away that a female athlete, it takes away a spot that they're not able to benefit from. And I think that that is something that, you know, is worth standing up for sure.
9: That was much of the criticism of Title IX in the early days from people that opposed it, was that it was unfair to men, to boys, sports.

0: Yeah, and I think as we look at the difference between men and women, we know, you know, biologically that there's a huge advantage to men right from birth, right from go. You know, the XX versus XY chromosome, men on average, regardless of if they've gone through puberty or not, have anywhere from a 10 to 30% advantage when it comes to power, speed, and strength. And I don't know a single sport that doesn't include all of those things. So as it comes to it, they have that advantage right from go. And as soon as you get men competing in women's sports, it takes away that opportunity. And for me personally, it doesn't matter if it's, you know, winning the races or the events versus somebody coming 10th place. At the end of the day, that takes away a spot of a biological woman who didn't have any of those advantages. And that's simply not fair. And so by protecting the women's category, which was the whole purpose in the first place, by helping to keep those opportunities that we fought for women within the biological women's space, it's an important fact, and it's something that is definitely worth protecting, something that, you know, we need to stand up for if we want our women and our girls growing up. And it doesn't matter what level, whether it's grassroots right up to the Olympics, if we want women to have the opportunity to develop those skills, and we want them to have the opportunities to grow and learn and foster in the sports system, we have to keep that space protected.
1: It's rather telling that it never seems to work the other way. There isn't really a stampede of biological women insisting that they need to play men's sports. And if they got in there in some of the rougher contact ones, they could be killed or seriously injured if they did do that. And no one for a minute thought the right answer going back 30, 40 years. Nobody ever thought the right answer was, well, let's just let the girls play in the boys' football league. I mean, that would have been insanity. People would have gotten hurt. But instead, we're up to the opposite here now. It seems like a single-minded conviction that men who think they are women need to be allowed to play in women's sports.
0: Yeah, I think, and you know, you don't get it the other way around. And you look at, you know, athletes like Leah Thomas, who, you know, ranked 700th in the men's division, come over and can be ranked top 1% in the women's. You know, there's a reason why they're not competing in the men's category. They have every opportunity. And there's nothing that says that the identity that they hold is tied to the grouping. So, you know, if they want to identify as females and still compete in their biological category with the men, they are allowed to currently do that. They can go on, they can compete. It's not a problem. And so, but you don't see that. And so all they're doing is taking advantage of the benefit that they've got at being a male athlete and trying to impose that and that, you know, that power, speed, and strength benefit over the women that have never got it and won't ever get it. And I think that that's, you know, that is a sad thing. But you don't see it the other way, which means there's an issue. And I think, again, all we can do is fight to keep this space for biological women and have it, you know, based on biology, not on identity. Because at the end of the day, that's the science behind it. That's where we get these numbers from. That's how we know that there is an advantage for men. And, you know, they have a space. There is a men's space in all of these sports where they can go and continue to compete regardless of their identity. And so I would encourage them to go do that. You know, it's not that they have to be without the opportunity to compete in sports. It's not that they aren't able to still compete in sports. You know, biological men have every opportunity that the women do in every sport itself. They just want to, you know, override and, you know, be highly ranked in a category where, you know, they have every advantage. And I think that that is very wrong. And it takes the opportunity and it takes the fairness and the safety away from the women that are in that category doing it.
1: That's the part that I think would have been so strange to the authors of Title IX, to the people who fought for that in the early days. No one had any doubt at the outset of all this that men had a space to play sports, lots of them. The point was that women didn't, and that they needed some help in order to create leagues and so on, and to get scholastic programs, academic sports off the ground. But nobody would have ever said, oh, men don't really have any place in sports. Of course they do. You know, that was the point of all this. And now we're at the far end of this, where a very small number of men are insisting in playing in the women's space. And as you said, you know, there is a men's space where they could play. Nobody's stopping them, but they feel like they're excluded from it by virtue of the identity that they have sexually. And also, as you pointed out, when they play in the men's leagues, they don't do terribly well. But if they jump over to the women's leagues, they're suddenly superstars.
0: Yep. And I think that that's a big part, you know, mentally as to why they're doing it. But that, again, what that does, and we'll see what's

0: SCOTUS rules. But I think the biggest part is that you're putting the health and well-being of that one person ahead of hundreds and thousands of women. And I think that, it just shows that we still have work to do in creating that safe space, and that there, no one would have ever thought of this a long time ago, that it was something that needs to be fought for. But here we are, and we'll continue to fight for it.
1: A never-ending battle, as the saying goes. Kaylee Humphreys, the most decorated woman bobsledder in history. Thanks very much for joining us today. I'm John Hayward, Deputy National Security Editor for Breitbart News, your host. Thanks for joining us on this hour of the Alan Nathan All-Stars.
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6: 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Well, Major League Baseball was mixed up in a bit of controversy over the past week or so because of the pride flag thing that they had going on their uniforms. So you have your Gay Pride Day, which is now Gay Pride Month. It's expanded. It's Pride Month now. And during that period of time, all sorts of organizations are supposed to show their solidarity with the movement and respect for pride and so on by putting rainbows and symbols and whatnot on uniforms and posters. And the Major League Baseball players were all expected to have pride symbols on their uniforms, on their hats, for a game. And they weren't all okay with this. So some of them decided they would include Bible verses to show that they were believing Christians who disagreed with the gay agenda. And Major League Baseball said, nope, can't do that. Anybody who did that, you're going to get fined. They said they were going to slap them with fines for putting Bible verses on their hats and for disobeying the political ideological commands of Major League Baseball to celebrate only pride during Pride Month with their rainbow caps. And it turned into a pretty big controversy over the past few days. And then politicians got involved, as they will. That should not surprise anybody. But it was Senator Josh Hawley of Missouri who really took the bull by the horns here. And he came down pretty hard on Major League Baseball and said, look, if you guys are going to be engaged in anti-religious discrimination, we are going to roll up the Constitution and hit you upside the head with it. Basically told them they can't get away with that, and the MLB would face certain repercussions for this kind of discrimination, and they folded. Major League Baseball folded up yesterday, I think it was, officially threw in the towel and said they're not gonna penalize anybody for their Bible verses or anything. They're not going to force people to wear gay pride stuff in Pride Month anymore. They're going to give up on all of that, supposedly. But in the immediate term, they're not going to discipline any of the players. And MLB said, as by way of explaining all this, they said that the players actually supposedly had the right to opt out of wearing the gay pride stuff on their hats, but they didn't know. Like, nobody told them, I guess, that they could have opted out. Does anybody believe that for a hot second? Anybody really think for one microsecond that anybody in a sports team here was ever told, oh, you know what? You don't have to wear the pride flag if you're not down with that political movement. You don't have to put their rainbow on your hat. Not a chance. Not a chance that there was ever any belief on anybody's part they could have opted out of this. This is mandatory, and it was presented to them as mandatory, and most of them went along with it because, you know, this works. This kind of emotional blackmail stuff, it's becoming increasingly what people have criticized as suicidal empathy, which is this sense that people are so interested in being empathetic, and occasionally they're empathetic to people that are violently hostile towards them, physically violently sometimes, and that's how it becomes suicidal. You're so busy trying to prove you're a nice guy, and you understand, and you sympathize, and you're an ally, and then you just stand by while crimes are committed and your civilization is destroyed. And at the end of the day, people wonder, how did this happen? Well, it happened because you subjected yourself to emotional blackmail. And that kind of thing happens in a case like this. The Pride Month stuff was based largely on people, good-natured people, of goodwill. I'm sure most of these baseball players and so on, probably decent fellas, and they didn't want to be mean, you know, so somebody said it's Pride Month, you got to wear this rainbow, and they just kind of shrugged and went along with it. You know, they didn't want to be seen as being anti-gay or bigoted or what have you. But the problem is that sort of thing has expanded so much, and you could certainly see that by Pride Day becoming Pride Month, and now the running joke is pretty soon it'll be Pride Quarter and Pride Year. You know, the real estate of this movement has expanded to the point where it can't claim to be oppressed anymore. They are now the oppressors. They're the ones forcing everybody to wear their merchandise and chant their slogans and wear their symbols. And how dare you wear a Bible verse because we don't like your religion, yada, yada. And you can't do that. You know, it's not going to work. People are not going to be okay with that. They're okay with standing up for people that they think are oppressed or getting a raw deal or have been treated unfairly. But time does march on. And I think the number of people that feel like gay people as a rule have been an oppressed class or something, that's not really, you can't really say that anymore. They've had a disproportionate level of cultural power for quite some time. They got the gay marriage thing through the Supreme Court. That was clearly an act of judicial dominance that was carried out over a lot of people's objections, but everybody went along with it once it came down. There was some grumbling, some people that didn't like the way the Supreme Court just created gay marriage by edict. But then they said, okay, well, I guess that's the way it is now. We're just going to deal with it. And for the most part, I think most people have. There's still some objections to it out there. But culturally, you know, you don't really see it being a fight on anyone's part. Everybody was just empathetic and they wanted to get along. But more and more, these demands were made that there's a whole political agenda here and you have to genuflect to it. You have to accept its supremacy. And people, that's where people draw the line. You know, there's a difference between being nice and open-minded and tolerant. And then really, at the end of the day, if you are the baseball player and somebody says, here, you have to put this gay pride rainbow on your hat. And you say, nah, I'm not going to do that. I'm going to put on this Bible verse that has deep meaning to me on my hat. And they say, we're going to fine you. Who's being oppressed now? Who's the intolerant one in that scenario? Which means pretty obviously the people that were going to fine you for a Bible verse on your hat are the intolerant ones. And you are now the target of bigotry. And the people doing it to you would act horrified if you accuse them. Oh, no, we can't be the bigots. No. We're the party of love, peace, and tolerance. Rainbows, yay, unicorns. And no, that what a ridiculous illusion that is. Anyone is capable of intolerance. Anyone is capable of bigotry. Any ideology is capable of being taken to an extreme. None of them is pure. None of them is sainted. No ideology, no political idea, no party. None of that is so pure and sweet and innocent that it cannot be taken to extremes that will turn it oppressive and potentially even violent and vicious. You know, take any idea you want, and it can go to a dark place if people are willing to take it there. And for too long, I think we've been laboring under this delusion that some ideas have such a presumption of goodwill. They must be the good guys. They're nothing but love. All they want is peace and tolerance. Love, love, love. And some of the people that have that, that is their ideological camouflage, are actually pretty iron-fisted authoritarian, totalitarian types underneath the branding. They've just profited from an assumption that they can't ever be the oppressors because they're inherently nice. And that's balderdash. Anybody can be oppressive as long as you have power and you're willing to use it. And somebody is saying something you don't like, oppression may well be the result. Now, in the case of Major League Baseball, they've made a problem for themselves. They found a rock and a hard place and then wedged themselves securely within it because people were pointing out that now they've got the worst of all worlds. The people who really wanted the Pride flag and Pride Month and support that are going to be furious at them for backing down after these belligerent threats that they were going to sue people and fine people and everything for putting Bible verses on their hat. And on the other hand, the people that are supportive of the Bible verses that are religious are not going to forget that all of this started with mandatory gay pride flags. And they're not just going to get over that. But isn't it fair to say that there is a growing backlash in the country, slowly gathering steam? It's not a heated thing, really. There have been a few spicy moments here and there, but sort of like a growing avalanche of sentiment among people in America that they're tired of being pushed around and tired of being politicized in everything, and they just want to be left alone. They want to have their sports game. They want to have a space for themselves where they don't have to think about politics at all. They don't want anybody's symbolism or anything being shoved down their throats. People just want to be left alone, and they want parts of their lives that are not politicized, that they can just enjoy. And that's pretty intolerable to people who are totalitarian. And, you know, nobody who thinks they're the good guy, who thinks they have a monopoly on love and tolerance, nobody who's like that wants to be told that you are a totalitarian. They don't think they're capable of a sin like that, but they certainly are. Totalitarianism is the politicization of everything. And if you're sitting there saying, my righteous message is so important that it has to be squeezed into every ounce of life, there has to be messaging everywhere. We can't let anybody just enjoy a baseball game. They have to have rainbows on their hats during Pride Month. Congratulations, you are the totalitarian. And you've talked yourself into accepting totalitarianism because you're convinced that you're right and that you're righteous and that your message is noble and needs to be spread all the time. Guess what? Every totalitarian on Earth and through history has believed that. They just all use that method because they all think that no one can be allowed a moment's peace from their righteous messaging and their demands. And here's the latest cultural clash that shows that people are tired of it in America, and they increasingly want to be left alone, and they want to see some dignity shown to non-political life for a change. I'm John Hayward, your host today. We'll be right back with more of the Alan Nathan All-Stars.
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6: Welcome back to the Alan Nathan All-Stars. I'm your host today, John Hayward, Deputy National Security Editor for Breitbart News. The United Kingdom is preparing to test puberty blockers on 11-year-old children, once again raising arguments about the potential health dangers of gender ideology to children, what the role of parents should be in consent. It's a whole mess that is only going to get uglier as these medical treatments are tested. Here with us to talk about it is Dr. Gilda Carl, spokesperson with the International Council for Men and Boys, a TV host, a columnist, and author most recently of the book Real Men Don't Go Woke. Welcome to the Alan Nathan All-Stars.
14: Hello, how are you?
6: I'm doing well. This is a British story, but with ramifications for us here in the United States. Of course, these things tend to spread internationally, and it's part of a big, increasingly tense conversation that I think we're having at a civilizational level about gender identity, about children, and whether they should be allowed to make decisions like this, puberty blockers. I mean, this could screw somebody up for life.
14: This is the most disgusting situation I have ever seen. The criteria that they list for children to participate in these trials involve girls must be 11 years old and boys at least 12 years old. What are they thinking? The prefrontal cortex of the brain does not mature until 25 years old. And most recently, some scientists have found that it doesn't mature until 30. So you take an 11-year-old child, and I emphasize child, and you try to change the child's body? They said there are revised guidelines that the treatment should be stopped if vaginal bleeding occurs, or bone health, or mental cognition worsens. Are they kidding? An 11-year-old child sees vaginal bleeding will go crazy. We'll be very concerned.
6: Yeah, a little late in the game at that point to say you can get off the medical roller coaster if your bones have become brittle. But, you know, you ask, what are they thinking? I think we all know what they're thinking. The most cynical interpretation of all of this is that transitioning and gender control and all that has become an enormous racket. There's a lot of money involved in it, and it can only survive and prosper by looping in children. They have to get kids when they're young, get them hooked on drugs and surgical procedures, basically turns them into medical clients for the rest of their lives. And there's a lot of money riding on this.
14: And some of those who have already gone through this are speaking out when they're 20 and they find that they have no breasts because a breast has been removed, and they can't breastfeed a child if they so choose to have a child later on. And some of these people, and I say they're not even adults, I mean, they're 20 years old without the prefrontal cortex being mature enough to even know what is happening, what has happened to them. And some of them actually blame their parents for not stepping up and saying, cannot be done.
6: Now, it's almost a sacred belief of the transgender movement that children suddenly believe they're not what they were biologically assigned to be. In other words, they suddenly become transgender when they're very young. I mean, 11 and 12 is a compromise for these people. They think this actually happens when they're like 6 or 7 years old. And that's the point at which they should start receiving medical assistance to become the sex they've always wanted to be. And that's, you know, obviously making a lot of adults very uncomfortable. And it's a denial of the concept of innocence.
14: Always wanted to be at 6 years old. Always. Yeah. That is the most ludicrous thing in the world. And the parents should be put into jail. This is not okay. You don't damage a child's body this way. You know, I am all for if you want to grow up and you're over 30 and you decide you don't like the body you're in, go do whatever you please. I don't care. But these are children, and somebody's got to speak up for them. We have people speaking up for pets. When we hear from PETA, nobody's speaking up for children.
6: Well, they've been intimidated out of it. You mentioned people going to jail. I would wager a growing number of parents in the U.S., the United Kingdom, Canada, other parts of the Western world, they're afraid they're going to go to jail if they don't go along with this. If their children are talked into believing that they're transsexual and they demand puberty blockers and transitioning drugs, and the parents try to stop it, they're afraid they're going to end up on the wrong side of the law.
14: Well, what we're finding, this goes back to so many different layers that have to be discussed. First of all, when parents try to become friends with rather than friendly towards their children, this is what they get. They're not their kids' friends. They have to be the person who is in charge of boundaries. And kids have got to hear no. What are they afraid of? I know what they're afraid of because they've told me. Oh, I'm going to lose my child. My child won't be my friend anymore. This is insanity. This is what you're worried about? You want friends? Go out to the park and find friends for yourself.
6: Well, I would add the modern twist to that fear is that your child may feel alienated from you, and then they're going to turn around at school and find the gender transition crowd waiting to become their new friend.
14: Yes.
6: And that they're going to very quickly capitalize on that alienation. It's a realistic fear.
14: It is a realistic fear, especially if schools support that. And in some jurisdictions, parents don't have to know. The child can declare that he wants to, she wants to change genders, and the parents are not allowed to be involved in this decision. They gave birth to these children. How is that possible? How is that fair? And how is that parental? And how is that even love?
6: Well, we used to have a concept of childish innocence and parents' responsibility to children, which is that children are curious and they are a little confused. They're figuring out the world, figuring out themselves. And occasionally they will wander down odd alleys of thought and emotion, and then they'll come back. And as a parent, you're supposed to protect them and make sure that a kid who's 11 years old doesn't make a decision that's going to ruin the rest of their lives.
14: I want to tell everybody who's listening, there's a lot of love in the word no. And that's love for self, love for your child, and love for the future of where that child is going. And instead, they don't understand what love is all about. This is manipulation on the parts of the parents. They think it's okay when the child says, I want this. Well, if the child is diabetic and the child says to you, Mom, can I have some ice cream? You know very well, you have to say no. Well, right. This is the same principle here. Boundaries are essential parenting tools. And if they don't hear no from you, these kids are going to grow up and throw temper tantrums in school, at work, go postal. Remember those days? And they will go crazy when they don't get their way because they never heard no as a child. We are doing so much damage.
6: it's increasingly clear that a lot of this is a social phenomenon. You can't look at studies that show 1,500% and 10,000% increases in children reporting gender dysphoria and not know that you're looking at a social phenomenon. This is conditioning, it's peer pressure, it's manipulation. It's not a genuine surge in the number of people that really need treatments like this. And a rational society would then take the role of that parent and just say no, just as parents need to say no, as you pointed out, that sometimes that's the best thing you can do for somebody. Dr. Gilda Carl, spokesperson with the International Council for Men and Boys and author of Real Men Don't Go Woke. Thanks for joining us. I'm John Hayward, your host today. We'll be right back with more of the Alan Nathan All-Stars.
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17: The hit British crime series Patience returns to PBS this Sunday, June 14th. 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
6: Welcome back to the Al and Nathan All-Stars. I'm your host today, John Hayward, Deputy National Security Editor for Breitbart News. Here with us to talk about the Iran crisis and its effect on gas prices is Gabriella Hoffman, Director of the Center for Energy and Conservation at the Independent Women's Forum and a fellow with the Club for Growth. Welcome to the Al and Nathan All-Stars.
30: Great to be back on with you, John. Look forward to talking about this.
6: It's an important topic. One of the most succinct explanations for why the war with Iran ended as abruptly as it did is that gas prices were going up, not just domestically in America, but around the world. Energy prices were skyrocketing. It was about to get a lot worse. There were some studies that gas prices could have almost doubled at the pump by the end of the summer. And that was one of the big reasons why the Trump administration decided to end the process in Iran and go to this negotiated deal.
30: That is a plausible theory, because as listeners know, oil and gas markets are tied globally. We have not seen a divorce of that quite yet, but it's been really interesting. I've been using this for other interviews and remarks I've been delivering on this, why we haven't seen such a catastrophic shock as a lot of people were forecasting there to be. And Javier Bloss of Bloomberg, a great energy analyst, said that we were expecting the biggest oil and gas crisis, global crisis, and yet that didn't happen. And I would say largely because of the U.S. increasing its production, Norway also increasing production as well. Other friendlier countries that make a lot of oil and gas were boosting their production to help countries, make up for losses and difference for products that were coming through the Strait of Hormuz. And if this wasn't a wake-up call for them to reconsider, their energy policies or how they obtain their oil and gas products, this definitely is a reminder of them to kind of emulate the United States with respect to their energy policies, not be dependent, be energy dominant, support abundance, and look to restart production at home. So we were expecting a much worse crisis. And, when Biden was president and Russia attacked Ukraine, gas prices were far more astronomical. But I suspect probably the Trump administration didn't want to see prices spike up to that level. So they were probably thinking that in terms of their calculus as to why they wanted to negotiate a ceasefire. But hopefully we'll see a true end. But Iran tends to break their agreements and they continue to strike. But we'll see if the ceasefire holds and this memorandum of understanding and a possible peace deal to follow would be there. But with energy, it's very interesting what's happening. But I think people are taking away from this lesson not to be dependent on any supplies that go through the Strait of Hormuz.
6: Right. That's a big takeaway. Another factor that I've seen proposed is that China, which is one of the most voracious consumers of fossil fuels in the world, had built up enormous reserves, and they were mostly working out of their reserves and not going for gigantic buys. And when the reserves ran out, when they were no longer willing to do that, which would have happened within the next month or so, then they would have started throwing a lot of money at the market to buy oil, and that would have caused this cataclysmic price increase that we had avoided until now.
30: Yes, the China equation is very interesting here because they're not producing too much. They're having to import a lot, especially through Iran. President Trump was talking about possibly supplying them. That's a very interesting maneuver. I don't know if I would trust them to be a good partner in that respect, but it got so desperate even in China that I think he was mentioning during his visit there that they would even want, as part of like trade deals, even discuss supplying China as part of those deals. So certainly, yes, they were struggling a lot with what was going on, but we will see what pans out in this respect. But the takeaway, and we've talked about this before, John, is that countries have to be practical about their policies. If you have net zero, you're going to be inviting more dependence on foreign adversaries. I mean, that's what Europe did. Even following the breakout of the war in Ukraine, and even still, Spain and some other countries are still dependent on Russia, and even the UK was lifting some sanctions before Keir Starmer resigned from his post there. So it's very interesting what is happening. So I think a lot of the countries are realizing that having green energy policies is not the wise course of action, and you have to restart production if you've had any oil, gas, or coal. And also, you know, supplement it with nuclear and other reliable forms that could be cleaner, but good complements to oil, gas, and coal, but not abandon coal, oil, and gas. And so I think people are learning that the world is still largely dependent on these reliable, sturdy energy sources, and even the Iran war was not going to disrupt or cause a divorce from that relationship. We're even using more now, even with people rushing to go net zero. So there hasn't really been a dent with these climate goals.
6: Is it feasible for the oil-producing nations and oil-consuming nations to find ways around the Strait of Hormuz? It's so strategically vital right now. It's just the most cost-effective way to get Middle Eastern oil out through the Persian Gulf. But we know that the Saudis and the Emiratis are working on pipeline networks to set up alternative ports so that they can't be strangled by Iran closing the Strait of Hormuz again. Is there a timetable you could envision to where maybe Iran's ability to close the strait would not be as threatening anymore because it's not as important?
30: That's an interesting question you pose, because I think the UAE is looking for ways to not have to use the Strait of Hormuz and to find alternatives and to supply reserves differently. I would think that building a pipeline, I'm not sure if there are talks to connect some Middle Eastern pipelines to, let's say, the Caucasus or Turkey or some of those countries, that is maybe forecasting too far into the future. And I'm not sure what would that be. I don't think you can realistically see 3 months turnover if there's no infrastructure there to transport the reserves in lieu of the Strait of Hormuz. It might take a while to build it, but they may not encounter as many constraints as we do in the United States. It takes forever for us to build infrastructure here, sadly, because of onerous environmental regulations that really don't protect the environment in the long run and also cause a lot of strain economically and prevent a lot of reliable projects from coming online. But if there's a way to connect, you know, I would think Greece, and the Caucasus and that pathway could be an alternative. I'm not sure we'd see it in 6 months, even maybe a year or two, possibly. But if they're being creative, they would find other ways to transport, maybe by creating a more sophisticated pipeline if such a network does not exist. But I think linking Europe to the Middle East more is possibly what they're going to explore.
6: Now, one of the depressing messages sent during this conflict over the past few months is that Iran was willing to directly attack all of its neighboring states. I mean, outright acts of war, and none of them responded. They all just took it and they wrote letters and they complained, but they didn't do anything back. And that set the predicate right, that even if Saudi Arabia or the United Arab Emirates build a nice new pipeline network to avoid the Strait of Hormuz, what's to stop Iran from just blowing up the pipelines the next time they get cranky, because they've demonstrated a willingness to attack their neighbors almost without reservation?
30: And same with Qatar. I think their terminal was attacked again this week. So,
0: mm-hmm. Yes.
30: But I think UAE is more serious about their threat of divorcing themselves versus Qatar, because Qatar is quite entangled with Iran, from what I think a lot of us know in that respect. But I think with UAE, for sure, they're more serious about becoming wholly independent of OPEC. That's why they made that decision to leave. So hopefully other nations that are dependent on them, even if they're not in the Gulf states, are looking for alternatives. But yeah, I think if you're provoked enough, you'll reconsider, you know, OPEC membership or relying on materials that come from the Strait of Hormuz.
0: And President Trump was very proud of how American energy companies stepped up to fill some of the gap. Our oil exports surged. We were able to be a provider, which we wouldn't have been without wise policies to unleash our energy industry. But then some people in the oil industry said, yeah, we're doing everything we can, but we're pretty much at capacity. They would need significant investments. And as you pointed out, it takes time to clear the environmental regulations, to build more ports, terminals, pipelines, so that we could export more oil to the rest of the world. Do you see any sign that the domestic industry is doing that or seriously pursuing those investments?
30: I think many companies are, but the issue is refining capacity. I think there is a plan to open a new refinery, the first in several decades, but you're going to need a lot more refineries to be restarted or to be constructed, and that could take years upon years before any meaningful, let's say, capacity issue could be addressed. We have a lot of supply. There's no issue of supply in the United States. There's an issue of how do you refine it? Because a lot of the refining now happens abroad, unfortunately. So it's a matter of addressing those bottlenecks to ensure that we can open or restart refineries that we have in existence, not close any, like we hear California is planning to do in the next 6 months to a year with two of their remaining refineries. And restarting a lot that may have closed down because of onerous green energy regulations, and then building some new ones. I think there's one in Louisiana that is slated to open in the next couple of years. But they had to think of this a little earlier. But again, it's because there's been changes in administrations and philosophies on energy policy. So I think that's also what's hamstrung our ability to play catch up, because people were assuming we were going to be transitioning away from LNG, but we're not. We're actually using that and also natural gas even more. It's here to stay for the foreseeable future. There's no way that we're abandoning it, because it's clean, reliable, and arguably cheaper, even when you export it too. So I think the left had a horribly suited calculus on LNG going into the wayside. They tried to regulate it to prevent any export terminals, projects, et cetera, saying it's not in the public interest, but it was actually ruled to be in the public interest. So because of bad policy, that's why we're behind. But I think the Trump administration can help make up for the difference.
0: Yep, and they seem very interested in doing that. The administration wants to develop energy, critical minerals. They're investing a lot of money in. And the trick is that if you try to develop those capacities during peacetime when everything's going well, then the price of the goods goes down, the profits become less, and it seems less clear that you want to make those huge investments you need for times of trouble. It's an old problem that we're still trying to solve. Gabriella Hoffman, Director of the Center for Energy and Conservation at the Independent Women's Forum. Thanks for joining us. I'm John Hayward, your host today. We'll be right back with more of the Alan Nathan All-Stars.
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0: Welcome back to the Alan Nathan All-Stars. I'm your host today, John Hayward, Deputy National Security Editor for Breitbart News. Graduation ceremonies for 2026 are behind us, and many of the speeches proved to be controversial, with some content that was objectionable, with speakers being shut down by school authorities in the middle of their speech, and with adult speakers, guests of honor, occasionally being heckled and booed by students in the crowd. Here with us to take a look at the big picture is Jared Weisfeld, CEO of Objective Entertainment, president of Start Publishing, and apparent leading a growing school safety movement who has won a settlement against the New Jersey school district for failing to inform parents of security threats. Welcome to the Alan Nathan All-Stars.
1: Hi, thanks for having me.
0: Seems like a common thread in a lot of these stories, not new to 26, but a growing trend, is that everybody's got social media and smartphones now. So when one of the students starts to go a little off the rails and the administrators of the school say, wait a minute, this is objectionable content or something, that it gets filmed and turned into a viral moment, which is something that really wouldn't have been an issue back when I graduated from school a while ago. But it's become increasingly difficult for the administrators of schools to keep these things under control because everybody wants that viral moment.
1: Yeah, so you're 100% correct. And so what schools are doing, and clearly they're not having a great success at it, is they look at speeches beforehand. So they read the kids' speeches beforehand, and so generally they know what's coming, and then if a kid alters their speech, then it becomes a problem. That's what you're starting to see, is these kids, their speeches have been pre-approved, and then they alter it when they get up there and they say dumb stuff. For example, like the University of Stanford, right, has some of the, or Stanford University has some of the brightest minds, one of the hardest schools to get into. And the CEO of Google spoke, and you had kids walk out because they wanted Google to divest from Israel. I don't even know how that's possible, to divest from a country, right? So there should be no Google, right? Like Google.com shouldn't exist in Israel, or like it's a ridiculous statement. So you have them walk out on the CEO of Google, somebody that you would think that they'd want to work for, having gone to Stanford. So what we're starting to see is we are starting to see kids deviate and become very disrespectful. And that's a problem, right? So
0: yeah,
1: what are the ramifications? It's graduation, right? Like, what can you do to a kid?
0: Right, exactly. It's graduation. This is my last chance. And I mean, way before even the social media revolution, it was kind of a heroic fantasy of rebellious youth that you would go crazy at your graduation and they can't stop you and you're going to belt out some incredible statement and go down as a figure of legend. Hell, that even happened at the end of Stranger Things, the TV series. One of the characters did that. So that's like a big pop culture concept or entertaining idea. But now too many kids think that they're going to actually do it. And because of social media, they instantly become famous. And I'm sure a child that felt like they had to make an anti-Israel statement and they were reprimanded on the spot, they feel like that's going to make them a hero to their social media circle.
1: Yeah, so a lot of it is done for viral moment.

0: there are ramifications for their actions, and I just don't think that they realize that. So I don't feel bad for kids that have a hard time for, you know, getting jobs because they decided to do dumb crap on their LinkedIn or their, you know, Facebook, Twitter, Snapchat, which is brutal, and Instagram, mm-hmm. right? Like, I don't feel bad for these kids. So you have to, like, monitor your kid's social media, and you have to be a parent, right? Like, if my kid did something like that, I'd be mortified if they deviated from their speech to make a political point that it was absurd.
1: And that social media information pipeline works both ways. Not only does the kid want to become a viral sensation, but they're getting some of these ideas through social media peer groups, through propaganda, through political organizations. That was always a danger, but in an earlier time, it just wasn't as prevalent as it is today, that so many kids going into a graduation ceremony have already been essentially inducted by some ideological organization that got hold of them through the internet.
0: No, you're 100% right. And, you know, let's just say one of them says, you know, something about Elon Musk, right? And let's just say Elon Musk, right, like tweets back, right? That kid's an instant celebrity because Elon Musk, you know, gave him 5 minutes of fame. So that's another problem you have, or people, you know, taking these things and then giving these kids more breath by giving, you know, by giving them some kind of attention. Which, you know, is unfortunate as well, right? A kid says something, as long as nobody will know that these things exist if nobody comments on it, right? The kid puts it up, like nobody says a word. But when people start talking about it and it becomes a discussion, well, then you've just created a kid that, you know, thinks they're famous. And then they'll go on and they'll say something even dumber. And then it'll just, like, be a, you know, it'll be their Candace Owens moment.
1: Yeah, that's the problem with riding controversy to fame. It's a ride you can never really get off of because you just have to keep getting more and more outrageous.
0: Yeah, and I mean, like, you see it in, you know, and part of the problem, you know, too, is like these podcasts where these people say outlandish, crazy things and they have followers that are, you know, it's like Scientology where they believe this nonsense. And then they go out and they spread the hate into the world. So you got these kids that listen to all these podcasts. And they give them these radical ideas, and then they take it and they run with it. And they think what they're hearing is factual without, you know, doing any kind of research because they heard it from Candace Owens or Tucker Carlson or Rachel Maddow or whomever it might be, right? So that's also a problem is kids aren't getting information. Like, I remember, like, growing up, right, there was, like, two places where you could, like, reputable news sources, right, where you had to write your book reports from. One was Newsweek, and the other one was, like, the Times. Right now, right, Newsweek's, like, BuzzFeed, and the Times is all over the place. So it's just morphed, right? We're a different world now, and these kids are becoming morons.
1: One other thing I've noticed, I think kids are very finely attuned to this, that the monetization models that bring in popularity from social media platforms, especially TikTok and the likes of that, hate clicks count as good as like clicks. It's all a click. And that's what's made outrage and these kind of controversial statements and anti-Semitism and hatred and all this stuff. It's big business because even if people are clicking on your article because they think it's the dumbest thing they've ever seen and they want to laugh at you, they're still clicking on it. And kids have understood that that is now the currency of the information economy. We've got a few seconds left. I'll give you the last word.
0: Yeah, I mean, if you guys want to listen to, like, a great podcast, I just actually started listening to a podcast called Dangerous Laughter with AJ Rice. And it's kind of like an intelligent podcast that you could actually learn from.
1: That's a great suggestion.
0: I think that's the place that people should go.
1: Jared Weisfeld, CEO of Objective Entertainment. Thanks very much for joining us today. I'm John Hayward, your host. Thanks for joining us on this hour of the Alan Nathan All-Stars.
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0: 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You'll be glad you did.
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1: They're out there, ladies and gentlemen, the enemies of freedom. 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Welcome inside the CZ Studios with me, Mark Walters, in front of this Patriot Mobile microphone at the Patriot Mobile Ranch, all being brought to you by the National Rifle Association. Greg in Dallas, Texas, how you doing, my brother?
3: Not too bad. Here we are. Monday got here quick.
1: Yeah, I'm going to give you a visual. 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Guys, let me make this disclaimer now. 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
3: Matt, yeah,
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3: sure.
1: People where to go to get to the chat. 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
1: I wasn't ready for you to be finished so quickly. Guess that's what happened.
3: Yeah,
1: slouched back in the chair, a little comfortable. Not a lot of sleep last night. Greg might have to lift me up today.
3: Oh, no.
1: Might as well get this one out. How many cups of blackout did I have this morning?
3: I'm going to guess at least three. At least.
1: It was three.
3: Yeah.
1: And I can't tell a lie to my audience. I'm on my second sugar-free Red Bull. I don't know what that means, but it's not a lot of sleep last night. Couldn't sleep after the show last night for some reason. It was really good.
3: Yeah, it was a good show.
1: It was great. Guys, go listen to Jared Yanis in Hour 1, A.W.R. Hawkins, and Neil McCabe in Hour 2. All three gentlemen were a 1-2-3 knockout punch. Fantastic program yesterday on Armed American Radio's MonsterCast. It's up on podcast right now, and we will have some video clips. That's what the systems are working on now, a little bit later than I had anticipated. But cutting up some of those video clips, we'll have those out for you on YouTube at Armed American Radio. Make sure to go over there and subscribe. Andy Hoosier, the voice of Ways Long. Great to have you on a Monday.
4: Hey, what's up?
1: Time's Happy moving Monday, slow man. Here, man. You know, you're a radio host. Another fellow top 100 talker might have to rely on you today, Andy. I'm really tired.
4: Ah, we got this. I got to get you some vitamin B. We got this. Heck yeah. No, so I don't drink coffee. I take that back. I drink every once in a while, but when I do, it's just straight black coffee. But I take vitamin B, just vitamin B pills, man, and that gets me going. It's same as like an energy drink, but without all the other sugars and other fill-in-the-blank, you know, crap that you can't pronounce on.
1: There's a shot for the sugars. There's a shot for that.
4: There's a little bit of that. So, yeah, take vitamin B pills and supplements, and, man, feeling good, ready to rock and roll. Monday, greatest day of the week, man, and we're coming off of Father's Day, so happy Father's Day weekend to you. And
1: Happy Father's Day to you, too, my friend. Yeah, and to you, too, listeners. Happy Father's Day.
4: That's right. Happy Father's Day. Yeah, bringing masculinity and the alpha male back into society. I love Donald Trump's speech, by the way, this weekend, where he was talking about Father's Day and how we banned the men and women sports and how we're actually getting back to men being men as opposed to men trying to be women. And it was a beautiful speech. And hey, we're ready to rock and roll.
1: You mean no more large breasted naked women men on the White House grounds for a parade this year?
4: They're not on the White House lawn this year. You know, whatever floats people's boats, I guess all the power to you. But
1: not that there's anything wrong with that.
4: Okay. Not that there's anything wrong with that. But we're not endorsing it through the Trump administration as a nationwide celebration.
1: Yeah, no soup for you. Andy, Andy, you saw, I got to get this out of the way now, guys. You know, Andy and I love to talk about the extraterrestrial stuff. Andy, you went and saw a movie this weekend. The big Spielberg movie's out now.
4: Yes, Disclosure that's right. Day. Disclosure Day.
1: I've not seen it yet. Don't worry. I'm okay. Listeners, I don't care what happens at the end. If, you know, Andy, you can tell me it doesn't matter. But keep in mind, we have some listeners that might want to watch it. But in the meantime, well, maybe turn the dial because I got to hear. How was it?
4: It was, at least in my opinion, it was amazing. It was amazing. Now, you know, Steven Spielberg went into this saying that it was going to be more fact than fiction. There's a lot of fiction in it, obviously. There's, you know, high-speed car chases and some action stuff in there. But the premise behind all of it, the private contracting company that kept all these alien secrets, that knew about all this information, that went out of their way to try to go after the people wanting to disclose it, it was incredible. And I will say, full honesty, at the very end, when the whole disclosure thing was happening and all the alien information was coming out and all this, I got so emotional because I'm like, this is exactly how I hope it happens. Like, I really do hope that this is how everything gets laid out to where there's no secrets. They, you know, they just the premise is, and I'm not going to give too much away, they work with a TV company, they get in there, and they end up just putting it all over TV, everything, and letting the world watch it. And it's amazing. It is truly phenomenal. And I hope, really hope, that that's the way that this all ends up playing out.
1: There's a lot of questions about whether or not Spielberg is doing some foreshadowing as a result of things he knows. And it sounds like what you're talking about here is a prime example of art imitating life.
4: Mark, just to put it this way, today on the White House Twitter page, or X page, or whatever you want to call it, on the official White House X page, they shared a post from Q. If you remember the whole QAnon conspiracy, they shared an actual post from Q that said, "We will be the first ones to get to quantum technology." Now, this is a week after the Disclosure movie has come out. And if you follow ETs or advanced technology stuff that people talk about in the shadows, they talk about quantum physics. They talk about quantum technology quite a bit. And the official White House X page has shared a post that said, "We're going to be the first ones with quantum technology." So, look,
1: I don't believe it's coincidental.
4: It's not coincidental. Of course not. Now, there was a theory.
1: In Washington happens in a vacuum, Andy.
4: No, of course not. So, look, there was a rumor that Donald Trump was going to make a speech sometime in July after this movie came out. I don't know if that's going to be the case or not, but I truly, honestly, deep down feel that that movie is going to be the beginning of some really radical disclosure. After three dumps on that war.gov/UFO website where they've disclosed some grainy videos and documents and firsthand accounts and everything, then this movie comes out. Like you said, nothing's coincidence. They have timed this out to be perfect. Then they're going to start releasing some stuff of, hey, this is technology that we've had for a while. And then you can speculate on where we got this technology.
1: You know, that begs this question. Will the government say to us that the actual UFOs we've been seeing are in fact ours because of the technology we got maybe way back when?
4: I think some of it will. How they're going to start it. Look, remember, it's going to be in tier steps here. They're not going to just come out and say there are aliens right next door to you. They're not going to do that. It's going to be, here's some technology. We've had this through the Department of War. We've had this through the intelligence agencies. They've already positioned themselves with the press conference they did last week, saying that the intelligence communities are the ones that are blocking them for more information coming out. So they're going to do this in tier steps. It's going to be, we have technology. We're learning about more technology. The Defense Department, the intelligence agencies, the private contractors are holding on to this. We pretend to put up a fight against them. They begin to release some of that. And then the question is going to be, after all that is cool, now we have all this stuff, where did it come from? And that's going to be the final disclosure at the end, however long that takes for them to say, okay, yes, we have this technology and this is where we actually got it. Right. So it's going to be tiered step here.
1: I got to ask you, because we keep hearing about the third-party firms, right, the NGOs, these that's why they're not subject to FOIA and all this other stuff.
4: Right.
1: That's why they have this technology and this information. So we can't get it. The intelligence community, always frustrating. Look, wouldn't you agree with me that this is a huge matter of not only national concern, but Earth concern?
4: Yeah, and that's why it needs to come out.
1: Then start going in, arresting these people and taking their computers and quit waiting for them to give you crap. Go get it.
4: Yes.
1: We just wiped out and cut the head of the snake off in Iran. You don't think we can go after our own intelligence people and force these people to give us this information? We should have been doing this a long time ago, ladies and gentlemen, on a lot of different issues. Okay, Fauci included. Don't even get me started there. But why do they get to do this? No. Go take it from them.
4: Agreed. That's exactly it. If they have what Marco Rubio and Anna Paulina Luna and Tim Burchett and all them say is national security issues, global national security issues, international security issues, I guess you want to call it. If that is real and we have this technology, or we speculate they have things that would alter security on a global scale, they don't have the right as a private company to just keep it secret. That allows us to go in and say, we need to come and confiscate this. We need to figure it out. No matter what kind of government contracts you have, you're not going to keep this secret any longer. And it's time we start doing that.
1: You have 48 hours to produce this information or we're coming in, period.
4: Yeah, buddy.
1: And that's exactly what has to happen. You know, I think the American people would love to see that type of action. Kind of like ICE, right?
4: Yeah. Stop playing the game. Just do it.
1: Talking about it. Go get her done.
4: Yeah.
1: It's time. Yeah, it's whole thing is fascinating to me. And a lot of people continue to say, why you guys just talk about it? Guys, all we're doing is giving you the information that's coming out from your own government. They're telling you these things. We're not making this up. That's what is so utterly fascinating about all of this. Because you have to wonder, again, nothing in Washington happens in a vacuum. Everything is studied and designed before it goes out, in whatever form it goes out. Truth, lie, misinformation, disinformation. The bottom line is, ladies and gentlemen, if they're lying about this, what else are they lying about? We couldn't even count it. There's probably more stars in the galaxy. There are lies than there are stars in the galaxy. Let me put it that way. Armed American Radio's Daily Defense returns right after the break. Three more segments with Andy Hoosier, the voice of reason. Armed American Radio listeners, you already know the name. 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
1: 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Welcome back to the show. 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It's the best coffee I've ever had. It's good and strong. 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Andy Hoosier, the voice of Liaison, KQAM, Wichita's big talker. You are, in fact, Wichita's favorite son. Welcome back, brother.
4: Yeah, buddy. And I'm going to be ordering some Blackout Coffee because my wife is a coffee addict. She's with you, man. 2, 3, 4 cups in the morning to get her up and going. So
1: Today. Normally, I don't usually drink that much. I'll have a couple, maybe, rare occasions. I'll ask Greg and I'll tell listeners, sometimes three. Today was definitely three. Could have had more. Could have had some right now, but that's okay. Blackout Coffee's got it going on. I can't wait to see what you pick and hear your thoughts about it. We'll talk about it on the air. So, you know, I asked the question before the break. What else are they lying to us about? Clearly. Okay, this is deep state stuff we're talking about. Let me move to Fauci because I'm going to move to Fauci as an example of this. Fauci is the prime example of deep state actor. Yes or no, real quick.
4: 100%.
1: 100%. Gabbard, on her final day, released everything. And to my knowledge, only one or two of the mainstream outlets have even mentioned it at this point. And she mentions in her statements that she put out in the video, releasing this information about Fauci and what he did about deep state. It's real, Andy. We all know it's real. Cash Patel knows it's real. He told me personally in a face-to-face interview.
4: Yeah.
1: I mean, it's real. Ooh, go there. Because is Fauci ever going to be prosecuted for his crimes?
4: Unlikely, no. But he better. I mean, look, he needs to be charged with crimes against humanity. Because you're right, there is a, whatever you want to call it, a shadow government, a deep state, I don't go as far to call it the Illuminati, but if that's what people want to call it, that's fine. That has a little bit different meaning, but there is a shadow government or a deep state or essentially a parallel government that is very, very real, and it is not conspiracy any longer when they openly say, look, we have government bureaucrats, and Cash Patel's talked about it, Dan Bongino, when he was deputy director, talked about it, where you have this deep state or the thousands upon thousands of bureaucratic agents. People that work under every agency, every department in the government that just say, even though this is the order that I have from the executive branch and the president and the head of this agency, because that's who's running it with the cabinet member, you know, of the Trump administration, even though this is the direction they want to go, I don't like that. So therefore, because of my personal opinion, I'm going to just ride out this administration, not abide by their rules. And when they leave, I'm just going to keep doing my thing. That is by definition the deep state or the parallel government or the bureaucratic, whatever you want to call it, that's what that is. We have agents FBI agents, Department of Education agents, Environmental Protection agents that are all over in these government bureaucracies that have their own agenda, and they just ride out doing what they do, regardless of what their bosses essentially tell them. FDR said it when he created this fourth branch of government in itself, saying that politicians come and go, but if we're going to implement socialism, you have to have this fourth branch of government to continue on the agenda, regardless of who's in office at that time. FDR openly said that when he created this mindset back in the day with the Great Deal.
1: Yeah, that's I can't say that's the creation of the deep state, but deep state's been in creation since day one, since our founding.
4: True. Very true.
1: That goes back to something I've often said. You know, when I get asked, how did we get here, man? That's easy. It just took 250 years to get here. We happen to be living through. I mean, you could say that. Any generation could say. They could have said that on the nation's 200th anniversary or the 175th. You know, how did we get here?
4: Well, they're getting impatient. Bernie
1: but
4: Sanders
1: said
4: that when
1: we're bureaucratic bloat now that's far worse than it's ever been before in America's history. And we happen to be living through that right now. And as Neil McCabe so eloquently said on the broadcast last night, the other side has left us. They're not interested in working with us. It's a divorce. It's done. We're done. Right. We're not working. There is our founding principles of compromise and patriotism and love of America. The other side has thrown out the window. And that's why the devices where we are today, as far as divisiveness is concerned, and with the media and social media and instant info and 24/7 garbage and all the nonsense and the phones in our hands, which I have, and the iPad over here and the two computers in front of me. It's the same thing. But that's just how long it took to get here, Andy. And here we are.
4: Yeah, here we are. Look, it's more bold, and they are impatient. When Bernie Sanders ran for president the last time, he openly said it's time to complete the FDR agenda. They're tired of waiting. They've been playing. Look, Democrats, the deep state, whatever you want to call them, has been really good behind the scenes to where they've incrementally, very slowly implemented their agenda. Now they've been exposed, and they're trying to ram it through quickly because they're impatient to not have full control like they want to. So they're trying to expedite the process. And in that process, they've exposed who they are, and that's why we're aware of them, and that's why Donald Trump has dismantled them. I don't know if you saw or not, Mark, the graph of the massive amount of cuts that we've seen of federal employees Trump administration. And by the way, that includes even the ATF and the regulations we have on the Second Amendment and guns overall. But all across the board, we're getting rid of federal agents and federal employees and putting them back into the private sector. And they're losing their power. That's why they're in panic mode right now. So, look, it's coming to a head. Like you said, they're not willing to work any longer with us. If you believe in limited government and getting rid of a deep state, then you are now the enemy of the state, essentially, and they're coming after you.
1: That's why they're coming after Trump. It's why they've done to him what they've done to him since he came down the escalator. The fact is, you just laid out perfectly why they're emboldened. They're emboldened because of the fact that they have, in fact, finally, eventually separated and divorced. And that emboldens them. Now they can come out and say what they want to say because they are no longer interested in working with you. And guys, that all ties back to your gun rights. Because what do you think will happen if the Democrats take both houses of Congress and the White House in November or any time in the future when it comes to your gun rights? What do you think is going to happen? Bye-bye.
4: Yeah.
1: Bye-bye. They will wipe out Bruin. They will wipe out Heller. They will wipe out McDonald. They will wipe out Hamani. They will wipe, well, maybe not Hamani because they agreed with that. They will wipe out what's coming up in Wolford. And they will institute the laws of the blue states in your state through the federal level, through legislation and a packed court. Believe them when they tell you, ladies and gentlemen, that that's what their plan is. They're not lying to you. Andy Hoosier, when we come back, I want to take you to Montreal. There was a shooting in Montreal. Three are dead now. It was being reported. AWR and others reported it quickly right out of the box. It was two dead. It's now three. But I want to compare what happened in Montreal to what we heard from Dr. John Lott. Ran that for you last night in the MonsterCast Encore third hour and Friday. And those two videos are getting a ton of attention over on YouTube. So make sure to go over there and watch those live streams. We edit the commercial breaks out for you, so it's just pure content. Takes down to 33 minutes for you on the long-form videos. Make sure to hit subscribe, notify, share, and comment. We appreciate it. We'll be back talking about Canada with Andy right after this. Hi, guys, it's Mark. Look, I think you'll agree with me that as gun owners, we need to have each other's backs. That's regardless of what state we call home. Here at AAR, we discuss it every day, and we're heard in every state. Right now, Virginians desperately need our help. That means me, and that means you. You've heard the old saying, there's power in numbers, and helping in Virginia is as simple as joining Virginia Citizens Defense League. I'm a member, and I don't live in Virginia. 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
1: 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Andy Hoosier, the voice of reason, welcome back. Let's take a trip north to Montreal. So,
2: land of maple syrup.
1: Yeah, land of maple syrup, right? Is that Vermont? Vermont's close to Canada. I don't know. But a gunman was neutralized Monday by law enforcement in Canada following a shooting in Montreal that left a cop and another civilian dead. Now there are three dead, not two. There are three is what it's being reported now. Bad situation all the way around. Now, we never really hear about this in Canada. John Lott was on the program on Friday. You know, the other side always likes to point to Canada, right? Canada points to Canada. Oh, the Americans have all this crime on. Did you know, Andy, that their violent crime rate is 300% higher than ours? 300% higher than ours in America? Doesn't make mainstream media, does it?
2: Of course not.
1: So then when you got a story like this, I'm scouring through, you know, the typical triage-type feed, and I don't yet see calls for even more gun control in Canada yet. But, Andy, I'm going to bet money they're coming.
2: I mean, I'm sure, look, anytime they have an opportunity to, you know, tighten things up, but I don't know how much further you can go, right? I mean, you're already not allowed to really carry firearms in Canada. I don't know all their policy and laws, but you really can't carry many, and I'm sure the mounted bounty people will come and take care of you and protect you, but...
1: Sure they will.
2: I mean, sure. I mean, I don't... Look, I mean, Canada's a whole other beast up there.
1: Right, yeah. The Royal Canadian Mount, they'll be there when you call 911. They'll come on horseback. They're mounted.
2: It'll take them a while, but yeah, they'll get there.
1: Yeah, now I'm going to make an assumption here, and it's a sad one. I don't know if I'm right. It says a second officer who is a female is in critical condition, and they did report a third death. I don't know if it was her or not. But, yeah, and here's the typical political response from the Canadian, from the Montreal mayor, Soroya Martinez-Ferrada. She said she was monitoring the situation. Isn't that what every politician says? I just want my constituents to know that I'm monitoring the situation. In other words, you're not doing crap. You're just being a politician because there's nothing you can do except run your gator and flap your gums about more gun control. And then the alert that came out was if you're in the affected area, shelter indoors, lock the doors, stay away from windows, and follow instructions of local authorities. That's probably not bad if you're in the zone. But, yeah, Andy, we know they're going to be looking for more gun control. They're already... You know, confiscating firearms. They hate guns in Canada, the Liberal Party does. So I'm not going to be shocked, but we'll keep our eyes peeled. We'll see what happens. You want to comment any more on that?
2: No, I mean, look, I mean, we'll see what the investigation says, but I mean, politically, they have gone off the deep end. There's a conservative uprising trying to happen there, and God bless that conservative movement. I forget what their party's called that's trying to do, trying to gain some momentum because they've been doing a fantastic job. But look, I mean, anytime those progressives have a chance to try and repeal more gun laws and go after, well, they will do it. Yes. Oh, yeah. And they are, again, I don't know gun policy in Canada, and I don't know the different regions or the different areas up in Canada, but I will say that they have loved to take as many firearms away as possible, and they do it just as easily as confiscating your income if you get donated money for a cause that they don't like, which we saw during the COVID pandemic. That's the kind of control their government has, and that's the kind of control our government wants to have under the Democrat legislators.
1: Our Democrats supported their fighting the trucks in Canada.
2: Exactly. Exactly. Like, yeah.
1: The Democrats supported all of that nonsense, all that Fauci nonsense. Don't even get me started on that guy.
2: That's what I'm saying. I mean, yeah. I mean, we donated to a GoFundMe to try and help out those truckers, and it got confiscated. Canadian government took that away. You're not allowed to have that. And look, they want that for your, if they can control your finances, you and I have talked about it before, the ESG movement. And if you try to purchase a firearm through your bank account and use a debit card, you can have your bank accounts closed. I mean, that's the kind of control they want over you, which is very strange going into America's 250th birthday. That's 2 weeks away.
1: Virginia will look like child's play if the Democrats gain power again at all three branches of government in Washington, D.C., ladies and gentlemen. Make no mistake about that. Speaking of cases, I got to get your thoughts on the weed case. The Hamani case came down. It is no longer banned from owning a firearm or purchasing a firearm if you admit to smoking weed, which is what Hamani did. He won the case, so, and the government's case was so weak, Andy, it hinged on habitual drunkard laws back in the day, and it failed the Bruin test miserably. I want your thoughts on that.
2: That was the biggest win. Yeah, huge. I love it. I talked about it on my weekend show as well. Look, that is such a huge win when you no longer have to choose between one freedom or the other. And people can say, Andy, marijuana is still classified, it's still illegal. So, I mean, look, most states, I live in one particular state, unfortunately, that is only one of two states that has not legalized it recreationally or medicinally. It's here, so we have to get on board.
1: That's Georgia as well. So,
2: yeah,
1: there you go.
2: Yeah. So, I guess three, Kansas, Georgia, and I believe Idaho that don't have it in any fashion. But nonetheless, look, this is a major win because that was where anti-gunners had really tried to hone in on many different ways to try and repeal firearms and say, fine, if you want to get your green card where you can medicinally smoke or consume marijuana in some fashion, you're not allowed to have a firearm. Look, I mean, out of all places, Texas should have repealed that a long time ago and fought against that. We joke about Texas where you go into a liquor store to buy a bottle of whiskey and you get a handgun along with it as a side piece. I mean, that's how free that Texas is. We love the state of Texas with their Second Amendment laws. So I'm glad that this case came out of Texas to make that, that basis that you cannot force people to choose between one right or the other. That's kind of silly. That's kind of dumb. So, yeah, that was a major win. I'm so excited about that one. It's going to set the precedent for now. As you mentioned, the Supreme Court saying that the federal government cannot have laws that prohibit you from doing one or the other if you choose to do one or the other. So now hopefully states begin to pick this up and do the same thing.
1: Yeah, that will likely happen. That'll follow suit. I know we're going to be told we're taking a break. I'll talk us right through this. Where I want to go next, because I've always found this fascinating. We've talked about it on this show, ladies and gentlemen, from time to time over the years. But it's the Democrats that are all about legalizing drugs. All about it. See Oregon. So how come no Democrat administration decided to just go ahead and repeal, and when they had complete control, they could have done this simply, easily. Just wiped out the weed laws, legalized it at the federal level. Why haven't they done that? Because they were using it as a tool to disarm millions of Americans. That's why the very party that would legalize weed and does legalize weed in cities and states, along with other drugs, again, see Oregon, is the same party that won't legalize weed because they hate your guns more than they like their, what they'll call their civil libertarian weed. They hate your guns more than they like your weed and you being able to do anything you want. Think about that. Fascinating. When we come back, I want to talk about Thomas's focus on his concurrence in the Hamani decision, because he talked about the Commerce Clause. It's quite interesting. We'll be back. Don't go away.
3: Hi, guys. It's Mark. Look, I think you'll agree with me that as gun owners, we need to have each other's backs. That's regardless of what state we call home. Here at AAR, we discuss it every day, and we're heard in every state. Right now, Virginians desperately need our help. That means me, and that means you. 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
1: 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Andy Hoosier, the voice of reason. Welcome back, my brother.
2: Incredible. I love it.
1: Let's go back to Hamani. I want to talk a little bit about what Justice Thomas did in his concurring opinion. As you know, Andy, it was a 9-0 decision. Huge opinion, as we just mentioned.
2: Yeah.
1: But I talked about last night, Thomas's take on this, his focus was fairly in-depth, and he relied very heavily on the Commerce Clause. So I'm going to break this down for you real quick and get your opinion here. Because upon further reading, this makes perfect sense, and this is what I love about Thomas. He is foreshadowing, ladies and gentlemen, the future for you and where he wants to see these cases, because Thomas loves the right to bear arms. You'll see in just a second it will become clear. In this case, he focused that what he was saying was Congress lacks the power to regulate gun possession across state lines, which had nothing to do with Hamani. But he went further in his concurrence while he concurred with the opinion written by Gorsuch. He said, I agree with the court that 922G3 violates the Second Amendment as applied to respondent Ali Hamani, and I join its opinion in full. I write separately to call attention to another issue as a matter of both original meaning and this court's precedence. 922G3 appears to exceed Congress's enumerated power to regulate interstate commerce. What is he talking about? What he's talking about is the government's denial at any level to ban possession from one state to another. Now, I've still got a lot of reading to do on this, and I want to talk to some legal scholars about this issue to find out exactly what he's setting up. But I believe where he's going, Andy, is it's illegal, at least under federal law. Okay? And the states, of course, this is where he wants to see this taken back, knocked back a few pegs, is not being able to go and, you know, be legal in Maryland or legal in Virginia, not legal in Maryland, legal in Georgia and driving to New Jersey. I think that's where he's going with this.
2: Right.
1: Now, it's for a future case, but Thomas likes to foreshadow these things, doesn't he?
2: No, he really does. Look, and the Commerce Clause is such an open interpretation of what the government's supposed to be doing. We got to go back to the founding principles of the country, which is that there are essentially three duties the federal government's supposed to do, which would knock out about 80-85% of the size of the federal government regulations right now. But those three things are national defense and military. That would be foreign policy with diplomacy, immigration, because federal government handles immigration, not like the sanctuary states and all this other garbage from Democrats, and also interstate commerce when it comes to regulating trade among states. So
1: correct.
2: That is what the argument is that they're trying to use, saying that, you know, yeah, you license your firearm. You purchase a firearm in a particular state, but now you're traveling from state to state. So therefore, we get to regulate that product because you're going around. That's what they're trying to use here, which is really kind of dumb. They have, just like the general welfare clause of the Constitution, they have abused the interpretation of the Commerce Clause to the nth degree. That's how,
1: of course they have.
2: That's how the Supreme Court upheld Obamacare when it was challenged, was that it's, you're not supposed to, as the federal government, you have no duty whatsoever regulating the healthcare industry and consuming a sixth of the entire U.S. economy through the healthcare industry by regulating it at the federal level. But they upheld Obamacare because Obama told them, even though he lied to us about it, he told them it was a tax, and therefore it fell under the Commerce Clause. And to them, they saw that as constitutional. They're trying
1: exactly
2: to do the same
1: Roberts
2: thing
1: ruled.
2: Here.
1: When
2: that's
1: he got
2: exactly
1: outside the,
2: it.
1: He got outside the guardrails, and that's exactly what happened. You're right.
2: That's exactly it. So that's how they try to regulate this stuff. But you're right. There's no grounds or basis to use one right under the Constitution to be disregarded based on the Commerce Clause by saying that, well, because it's a regulated item like a firearm, so therefore it's going to be under the Commerce Clause and we get to regulate it that way. That makes no sense whatsoever.
1: Now, think about this in terms of bans. I'm trying to get into Thomas's mind, and it's going to require rereading and discussion of this to determine specifically where he's going. I'm giving you just some surface level quotes, ladies and gentlemen. You can chew on these. He added, as a matter of both original meaning and this court's precedents, Congress lacks the power to regulate the possession of firearms solely on the ground that they crossed state lines at some point in the past. Because 922G criminalizes possession of firearms apart

0: I think your analysis there is right. And the government can argue the Commerce Clause in just about anything it wants to argue, and it usually has successfully over the years.
1: Yeah, between the two, I mean, the General Welfare Clause and the Commerce Clause, they've used those two to, even though, I mean, and you and I have talked about it before, the federal government has very specific duties based and outlined by the Constitution. You shall do this, you shall do this, you shall do this. Anything not there defaults back to the states because we have this idea of federalism and states' rights and so on and so forth. But they've abused that, saying, well, we have these limitations, but then we have the General Welfare Clause to do social programs for the common good of the people, and for the Commerce Clause for us to tax it, regulate it, and oversee it. And they've abused the hell out of both of those clauses to try and do whatever they want to do as a backdoor to grow government as big as they wanted to. And again, as we talked about earlier in the show, that mindset is coming to a crumbling because that branch of government to use that for control is not going to work any longer.
0: You better believe it. Real quick, Andy, where can people find you?
1: Yeah, you betcha. HoosierReason.com. Always love you, Mark. It's a great time for a Monday. We'll do it again next week.
0: You better believe it. That's Andy Hoosier, the voice of reason, KQA, and Wichita's big talker, Wichita's favorite son. I will be on 97.1 FM, Mark Cox in the Morning Show, tomorrow, 7:35 Central. If you want to tune in, it's always a lot of fun. And we no doubt will be talking about the Hamani case. We'll see if this part comes up as well. 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Never, ever, ever leave your cave without your club. 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I love you. 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
1: And welcome in, ladies and gentlemen, Armed American Radio's Daily Defense, the Tuesday edition. I think it's Tuesday anyway. Begins right now. CZ Studios, car hat on, car firearms group studios on the weekends. It all works, goes together. Patriot Mobile microphone at the Patriot Mobile Ranch. Greg in Dallas, Texas, how you doing today, my brother?
3: Not too bad, man. Yeah, it's Taco Tuesday as well as 2A Tuesday.
1: No tacos for me today. I made a big mistake today. I ate McDonald's earlier today. Ooh. At 11 o'clock, and I won't eat again until tomorrow. Ugh. But anyway, what can I say? Hey, tell everybody where to go, and we're going to get with Arizona House Representative Quan Nguyen and Chief Lobbyist for AZCDL, Mike Infanzi. Hey, guys, we've got big news. I told you, I teased it the other day. This is pretty interesting stuff. Get going, Greg, and then I'll get going. We'll just do this.
3: Yeah, sure. Places to watch the show. We're going to be YouTube and Rumble. Just do a search for Armed American Radio with Mark Walters. 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
1: Yeah, and that'll do it. Quan Nguyen, let's start with you. Arizona House Representative, House Judiciary Chairman, dear friend. He's family to me, guys. That means he's family to you, a.k.a. the Shredder. Quan, welcome in, brother.
4: Thanks, brother. How are you?
1: I'm doing good, and it's even better because we celebrate Quan Nguyen Month in June, and well, here you are. That's a beautiful thing. And we've got a special guest with us today, Quan, too, Mike Infanzi, the AZCDL lobbyist, because you have big news. I'm going to turn it over to you in just a second. Mike, welcome in, brother. How are you?
5: Thanks, Mark. I appreciate you being here.
1: Hey, man. You know, Mike, were you thrilled? Without giving anything away, I don't want to steal Quan's thunder, but are you feeling good about what just happened?
5: I am better than thrilled, and this is, and I'll get into it a little after Mr. Nguyen makes his announcement, but I am not surprised at the effectiveness of what happened.
1: Nor am I. Ladies and gentlemen, Kwong's going to enlighten us. Kwong, take it away, my brother.
4: All right, I appreciate it. So, Mike, you were there with me the entire time, so I appreciate that, and ASRPA as well. Back in January, I was poking around and trying to figure out what's going on with gun ranges in Arizona, and I think the president of ASRPA basically called me and said, you know, I heard somewhere along the line that in order to shut down a gun range, you require 60% of the vote from the legislature. And that was sort of like a myth that's been floating around for years. And Mike, am I wrong here?
5: Well, actually, it goes back to January of 2025.
4: Absolutely. And we kept poking around. And finally, I went to staff and I said, I need you guys to do a research to see if there's an ARS out there that would protect gun range. And the answer came back was, no, there's nothing to protect our gun ranges at all. As a matter of fact, it's between the Game and Fish Commission, the Game and Fish Director, and the three of the counties with the largest population in Arizona, and the governor. Those three organizations will hear the various reasons to why the gun range should be shut down. And the governor can actually just shut it down based on whatever input those two organizations decided to have. So I introduced a bill that would inject the legislature into the process by saying you can't close down the range without the approval of the legislature. Now, go back to January of 2026, the governor's office said, no, we're not going to entertain it. Second meeting, no, I don't think the governor's going to sign this. The third time that I put Game and Fish, Mike Infanzi on the project, and Game and Fish went out and met with the governor's office, and they said, hey, listen, we don't want to lose the range. You lose the range, you're going to turn 200,000 users into the desert and broken TVs. And we kind of sold it as, remember, I in my previous life, I was a branding manager and marketing manager. So I marketed in the sense that it really is an environmental problem. And in some way it is. when you turn shooters out in the desert, you're going to have broken TVs, washing machines, broken bottles, shooting in all directions, and it's just not a fun time, and it takes away all the competition, the law enforcement training, and so on. So I like I said, I introduced the bill. I expected the bill to be my first veto of the year, and it turned out that on Friday I got a text from the governor's office saying that, you know, it doesn't have any Democrat votes on it, zero, but it's looking good. And so I was holding my breath all the way until Monday. Yeah. And
1: he
4: Monday
1: was too, ladies and gentlemen. He was. Go ahead.
5: Unbelievable. I had to keep it under wraps all weekend.
1: Yeah, Quan called me. He called me and he said, "You're not going to believe this." He goes, "Let's not talk about this publicly yet." And I teased this, ladies and gentlemen, on Sunday, and we got confirmation. But remind people here, just to remind you, Governor Hobbs, Democrat, is always vying for more gun control in the state of Arizona. She's a Democrat, after all. And yet, Quan, she signed this bill. Now, remind people of the very large range just outside north of Phoenix that we're talking about. It's not just that one, it's state-owned ranges, but which one is it, the big one that we're talking about?
4: The big one we're talking about, Ben Avery, which is right north of Phoenix, is one of the largest range in the nation.
1: That's fantastic.
4: People come to compete. It is absolutely fantastic. It's got everything from, you know, shotgun, high power. It's got a 1,000-yard range on it. It's just a complete playground for people like us, right, to go there and enjoy it. And we certainly, you know, with TSMC, the chip plant encroaching the southern part of the range, and they spent $200 million to buy up all the land there. And you know they're going to develop, and the next thing you know, they're going to approach the governor or whomever and just basically said, "Hey, we're going to offer you a huge amount of money. Sell us the range. We'll build another somewhere else." And that's just unacceptable. I mean, there's history behind it. It's been around for a long, long time. I just don't think from the historical standpoint, we should ever lose something like that.
1: Yeah, I've done both in Arizona countless times. I've been in, I don't even know how many parts of the desert I've shot in Arizona. I've lost count. I've also been to the Ben Avery Range. It's beautiful because when I'm in town, I stay not too far from there, just about an exit down. So I'm very familiar with the facility. Mike, do you want to tell us with the remaining couple minutes, take the mic right now, Mike, take the mic right now, and tell us about why you think she signed this and everything else, because we're all not stupid.
5: Well, this is one of the obviously it's an election year, so she's trying to gain the votes from moderates or independents. But this was a huge risk for Representative Wynn to take on. He was fighting against not only regulatory issues and state agencies, but fighting against the governor's office and the opposition caucus. You know, this is something that, and I work with Representative Wynn all the time on Second Amendment and freedom issues. It's a risk thing. His family took a risk coming to the United States. So he keeps going back to that. And I go back to the way my mother and stepfather raised my sister Katie and I, is raise your children to measure risk and not fear it. The world's changed by those who learn when courage is worth the cost. This was a risk that he took legislatively and policy-wise, and it pays off not only for Arizona, but it pays off for the entire nation, because we've had CanCon here. We've had major NRA matches. ASRPA does matches multiple times a year here, you know, just at Ben Avery, not including all the other ranges around, like Joe Foss, which does law enforcement. This protects all of those, and people don't realize how much of an impact nationally this one bill has.
1: Now, Quan, your take, real fast. Greg, how much time? I don't want to have to interrupt. If I need to take us to the break, I'll do that. All right, we've got 50 seconds. So, Quan, just kind of hang with me, okay? But I'll go to my question. I'm going to ask you basically the same question I just asked Mike from your perspective as a legislator. But with the final 20 seconds here in this break, you did expect this would be a veto. until Friday. You were expecting a veto. Is that right? Real fast, 30 seconds.
4: Well, the way it looks is when she goes to veto it, she doesn't have to tell anyone. She does it. But the fact that I got a text from her office said that, you know, we're going to consider this. It's looking good. They didn't have to do any of that at all. So I was extremely positive, but cautiously positive. But I got to tell you, this is my number one, if not number two, in 6 years. And this is how important this bill is to me.
1: Yeah, that is huge, and we appreciate it very much. When we come back, Quang Nguyen, Arizona State House Representative, the Shredder. It's Quang Nguyen Month on Armed American Radio's Daily Defense and the Monster Cast. And Chief Lobbyist for AZCDL doing just a hell of a job, Mike Infanzo. We'll be back with both gentlemen right after this. Don't go away. One more segment with him. Armed American Radio listeners, you already know the name. 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
8: 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Welcome back to the show. Yeah, welcome back to the show, ladies and gentlemen. Let's try it that way. Mark Walters sitting here in the CZ studios with you in front of the Patriot Mobile Command Center microphone at the Patriot Mobile Ranch. Greg, this is the time I ask you to ask me, how many cups of Blackout Coffee did I have to start my day today, knowing I wasn't near as tired as I was yesterday?
3: How many cups of Blackout Coffee did you have to start today?
8: Just one.
3: All right.
8: And it worked perfectly. 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
8: 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If you know, you know. 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It's blackoutcoffee.com/AAR and covepure.com. You've got about 7 days left, ladies and gentlemen, to take advantage of that $250 off over there at Cove Pure. Just do it and literally filter all the crap literally out of your water. Let's go back to the phones and to Quang Nguyen and to Mike Infanza. Quang, let me go back to you and ask you, let me rephrase this, because I know how much time and effort you've put into this. You and I have talked about this on and off for many, many months, and here it is a reality. But I have to ask you to try to get in the head of the governor, and I know that's hard to do. Look, it's hard to get in the head of any governor. It's particularly hard to get in the mind of a Democrat governor who does not like what you do as the shredder, because she is diametrically opposed to everything that you stand for when it comes to our Second Amendment rights. Why would she protect, when it would seem to me that this is just another avenue for Democrats to keep more people from exercising their rights down the road if they so choose? Why?
4: Well, you know, we do have history. When the Prescott gun range was shut down after 51 years in existence, there was not a fight in the city of Prescott. There was not a fight with anybody at all. There was no fight. It was just shut down. And I experienced that. And what happened is that you turn 3,000 people or users into the National Forest, and they were shooting all over the place. Mm-hmm. So I took that scenario. I presented that idea right when I was presenting my bill, and Michael was there to testify for it as well. You know, it's really occasionally, you know, you have this 99% disagreement all the time. It's a divided government. She's the Democrat governor. I'm a Republican, legislator. We don't agree to anything, but at some point in time, I think it did register in her head that, you know, maybe 5 years from now it happens, and then the desert turned into crap. The beautiful Sonoran Desert turned into crap.
8: It's gorgeous.
4: Do I want to be the person who didn't sign that bill or not? So maybe it did kick in, but just so you know, Mike and I are going to go into business together. We're going to have an ice company. We're actually good enough now to sell ice to Eskimos.
1: Hey, Mike, jump in here for a second on that. What I find interesting, how do you, because when you have a Democrat governor, it's real easy for you to lobby Republican majorities on both sides. But that majority in Arizona, ladies and gentlemen, this is where here's the cheap plug again. It's why we want you and we're pushing for you to join AZCDL. It does not matter where you live. If you visit Arizona, these things matter to you, because not long from now, you might visit for the reasons we're talking about here, and you wouldn't have been able to do that wherever it is you chose to go if that range where you love to shoot is closed. But, Mike, it's easy to lobby Republicans and things like this, but you have to go up against a Democrat governor and a Democrat pen on a very slim majority on both sides of the aisle there. How does that change your game?
5: Well, honestly, Mark, it's a grassroots effort. Okay. So far this year, I've had 8 bills signed into law by this governor across different policy areas. But it's a grassroots effort. I tapped into not only the firearms community and the freedom community, but I also tapped into the environmental community and try to get them. Yeah, the organization like Sierra Club can't come out in favor of this because that's where they stand. But individual members who hunt or the environmental groups who care about the environment, I tapped into that and got a big grassroots support behind Mr. Wynn's bill. When a constituent sends an email to a legislator, the legislators usually figure, okay, well, that's about 150, 200 constituents that are wanting to say something to me. When you have 500 to 1,000 to 2,000 people emailing the governor within a couple days, that makes a big impact. Now, I don't know what the numbers were, but I know every governor has a quote-unquote hot list. If they get a certain amount of emails within a 24 to 48-hour period, that bill goes on the top of the pile, and they to either support it or oppose it. I don't know what happened, but I tapped into every grassroots organization that I could think of that I was friendly with, not in conjunction with, but friendly with, and ask them, hey, share this because of this reason, and try to own the narrative with it.
1: Well, the environmental aspect of this was just, I mean, hats off, brother. That was genius. Because I have been, Kwong, as you know, in many areas of that beautiful desert shooting, and in every single case, I've seen exactly what you talked about. It's there. Maybe not everyone, but the vast majority. People go drop off their crap to shoot at. Hell, I've seen vehicles that people will just drop out there and pepper with fire. You know, but remind me, Kwong, Democrats also shoot, don't they?
4: They do. And even when I presented the environmental issue to the governor's office multiple times, I think we had 3 meetings altogether, and every time the signal is that no, no, no. And so, you know, I get a little bit discouraged, and you just kind of expect it to not go anywhere. But you know, at some point in time, the clock is going to be right twice a day, if I said that correctly. And it you know, it hit it right at the right moment. And you know, I do want to say this: we disagree 99.9% of the time, but I am grateful for the fact that this governor sign this bill.
1: As every Arizona resident and every visitor to the state, every tourist, every part-time property owner that goes out, and I know a lot of people who have property out there that are out 5-6 months of the year, every one of them is thankful to you for this. Kwong, I know that you have another meeting coming up in about 120 seconds, so I'm going to let you go, okay? We're going to be talking with you probably on the Sunday broadcast as well about some other issues. Guys, I would love to be able to bring you back on, Mike, yourself included, to talk to you about the recent SCOTUS decision. The Wolford v. Lopez decision should be coming out tomorrow at the latest Thursday. So, guys, thank you both for being here. Mike and Fonza, brilliant work. Go right ahead. 20 seconds.
5: Thanks. AZCL signed on to the amicus brief for the Wolford case, along with GOA and the Libertarian Party of Arizona. So we try to make a big effort from Arizona on it. And also, we need to talk about the Hamani case, too.
1: Oh, that's exactly what we're going to talk about. I'll reach out to you, and, well, probably later today, to be frank with you, because I want to reschedule you here again really quick.
5: Okay.
1: Guys, Mike Infanza, AZCDL chief lobbyist, and Kwong Wynn, Arizona House Representative, chairman of the Judiciary, the Shredder. Beautiful work out there in AZ. Lee Williams next.
9: Hi guys, it's Mark. Look, I think you'll agree with me that as gun owners, we need to have each other's backs. That's regardless of what state we call home. Here at AAR, we discuss it every day, and we're heard in every state. Right now, Virginians desperately need our help. That means me, and that means you. 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I'm a member, and I don't live in Virginia. 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Virginia is at the tip of the spear now. 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
10: Tired of the usual liberal versus conservative treatment that strangles most media debates? 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Alan Nathan's mantra?
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1: Indeed. Welcome back to the show. Lee the Gunwriter Williams joins me. I see him up on the stage. He's looking good. 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Guys, it's great to be here with you today on Armed American Radio's Tuesday Daily Defense Edition here at the Patriot Mobile Ranch at the CZ Studios. 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Let's welcome in Lee the Gunwriter Williams. Lee, I'm going to start with this, brother. We have sad news about Tata Damiak's case today,
2: Yeah. But
1: I'm going to make it positive. And I did not talk to you about this, have I?
2: No.
1: I'm going to put a positive spin on this because my gut's working. But tell us what is, I can't describe it any other way than not good news. I can't.
2: Well, he was supposed to have a big hearing on Thursday this week. They moved him last, damn near 2 weeks ago to the courthouse in Pennsylvania, was staying in a facility next door. He was supposed to have a hearing where he could put in evidence. He could have asked for information regarding his charges. And the judge, that would be Arenda L. Wright Allen, the federal judge in charge of his case, said no. She canceled the hearing. And then she came up with this crap. She said his objections were previously addressed at a sentencing hearing and affirmed by the Fourth Circuit. It cannot be re-raised at this resentencing hearing. Accordingly, the court is precluded from considering and will not hear any evidence or argument on the objections at the resentencing hearing. Tate was thrown back. His father was thrown back. His defense attorney. I was mystified. His dad said, and I quote, "We're disappointed to a certain degree because the case involved lies and tampering with evidence, and now they're not allowing that to come out. They're still trying to protect the ATF Firearms Enforcement Officer Jeffrey Bodell, who was involved in the case. He actually lied to the judge, lied to the jury, and did not show any proper evidence. The case involved perjury and tampering with evidence by the ATF. You can't have a fair trial if the government is not telling the truth, and that's the bottom line. We just want the truth to come out, not a fabricated case, which you can never win," said David Adamiak, Tate's dad. Brother, it was terrible. And, you know, there's the retired ATF senior special agent, Dan O'Kelly, who's been with this case from the very beginning. He's after his time in ATF, he did 33 years in law enforcement. He's working with the defense attorneys. And I asked him, I said, Are you completely sure of Adamiak's of Tate's innocence? And he said, yeah, there's nothing in the evidence I've examined that qualifies as a violation of the Gun Control Act or the NFA, the National Firearms Act. I asked him is Tate an innocent man behind bars? He says, yes, I see no other evidence or of any violation of any gun laws. Given my 23 years of experience in this case, I don't see any proof of a violation. And yeah, even
1: this is bad all the way around. But I'm going to try to throw a positive spin on this. You and I will talk about this for this segment. Then we're going to go to the Hamani case and the upcoming Wolford decision. I want to get your take on that as an expert that you are. But I'm going to try to be positive here. Our good friend Jared Yanis at Guns and Gadgets just met in Washington with Cicada yesterday. Okay, we've got the ear. This studio, you, AWR Hawkins, Jared, and many others within the firearms community have a direct ear to the director of the ATF and to the DOJ. And I feel very confident in saying this. I know Dave Adamiak is probably listening. I don't want to be. I just want to tell you what my gut feeling is, that this just makes it even more egregious and even more powerful for a pardon, upcoming pardon. because of something like this. He's been planning for this hearing on June 25th. Greg in Dallas, for crying out loud, being friendly FCC. How long have we talked about this upcoming hearing, Greg?
3: At least a month.
1: At least, if not longer.
3: Yep.
1: They were going to diesel therapy this kid and everything else. Now, I don't know. I'm not a lawyer. I'm not pretending to play one on radio. I don't know if there is. It would seem to me that if there were legal footing for what she said, Lee, why wasn't this handled 2 months ago instead of 2 days before the hearing is scheduled? Clearly, the judge looked at something in advance. Why couldn't she have made that decision, if the decision is a proper one, a month ago instead of right now, literally hours before the hearing?
2: I'm going to use a legal term in my response. The judge is an idiot. That's
1: why. That's legal jargon. That's kind of what Jared said also about Jackson, too. He's dumbest one ever. Yeah, I mean,
2: Look at what Cicada said. Cicada himself, the head of the ATF, said, hey, this guy serves way too much time in prison. If he was guilty of anything, it'd be 1 or 2 or 3 years. And Tate got 20. This judge signed off on that from the ATF. Remember, if it was Joe Biden's ATF, not the current ATF, or not the current ATF director, Cicada. It makes me incredibly angry. Everybody was counting on this hearing to get the truth out there. I think, you know, you had the new prosecutor running Tate's case saying, yeah, we're going for 20 years, just like the old guy did. Well, ATF doesn't even want that. I mean, Cicada, I'll tell you this, and I quoted him in the story. He's an honest guy, and he knew that Tate had been incredibly over-sentenced, so he said it.
1: Yeah.
2: That took a lot of guts on his part as a federal employee.
1: Yeah, well, there was capital expended on that as well, too, for him to state that. There's no question about it. There was Trump administration DOJ political capital spent when he said that.
2: Yeah.
1: Which is why I just have this feeling that this hastens the response relative to the pressure that's being put on DOJ and the White House all the way up to the Oval Office. With many people that we know that are talking directly to these folks, one-on-one, personal meetings, not through emails or hoping it gets to somebody in hearsay, but one-on-one. And I just have this feeling that it might hasten that. I don't know if I'm speaking out of turn. It's just my gut feeling. I hope to God I'm right.
2: I hope you're right, too. I hope Tate is out soon rather than later. I would love to see him come to SAF's conference in September. I'd love to have him as a guest speaker.
1: Yeah, the Gun Rights Policy Conference is what Lee is talking about. I just want the kid home. And when you have a director of ATF who was well aware of this, who made statements publicly about this, the very agency, to a journalist. Yes, the very agency that he runs that was responsible for doing this speaks volumes. It really, truly does. I would not be shocked to see that happen. And again, I'm going to leave it at that. That's my personal gut feeling. I hope I'm right about that. But for some reason, I feel comfortable saying that publicly. That's how strongly I feel about it, Lee. Take us to the break.
2: I hope you're right. I just got to see. I want something in my hands. I want him to say, oh, wow, look. Hey, I got a pardon or whatever. I'm getting out tomorrow. I cannot wait for that call. I hope you're right. I got nothing in my hands.
1: What do we know about this judge? I'll let you take us to the music. Do we know her background? Because when we come back, I'm going to throw another theory at you if I hear what I think I'm going to hear from you. Go ahead.
2: She's a Clinton appointee. She's a leftist as hell.
1: All right, stop right there. Cut the tape, as Rush used to say, right? Cut the tape. We've got 20 seconds. We're going to take off to a break right now, ladies and gentlemen. Please visit all of our great partners. And if you have not yet subscribed over on YouTube, please do so. Make sure to check out the videos of Jared's appearances that we put out in the shorts and the small video clips. There's a couple of them. They're flying. Take a look at those. And comment, please, share. It helps the algorithm. We're growing like crazy over there, and it's because of you, and we need your help to continue to do that. There is a method to the madness, I promise you. When we come back, one more comment about this because of what we just heard from Lee on this judge, and then we're going to move to Hamani and what's getting ready to happen. Either tomorrow or Thursday, one of the two, we're going to be talking about it. We'll be back with Lee right after this. Hi, guys. It's Mark. Look, I think you'll agree with me that as gun owners, we need to have each other's backs. That's regardless of what state we call home. Here at AAR, we discuss it every day, and we're heard in every state. Right now, Virginians desperately need our help. That means me, and that means you. You've heard the old saying, there's power in numbers, and helping in Virginia is as simple as joining Virginia Citizens Defense League. I'm a member, and I don't live in Virginia. You don't have to live there to join and stand up for your rights, because it is your rights. 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Again, I'm a member, and it's as easy as joining VCDL at vcdl.org. It is $25 for a one-year membership. 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Virginia is at the tip of the spear now. 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
1: 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You would. 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I laughed and said, well, I would have picked it up. 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It's a perfect time to do it. You have between now and July 30th. 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I get it. I am too. 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Put the attorneys in your pocket. 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Why didn't I listen? 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You'll sleep better at night, I promise. 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All right. 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All right, so
2: thank you.
1: When I think about this case, I want to move to Hamani, but, and maybe I should move to Hamani, because if I don't, I have a feeling we're going to keep talking about this. There's so much that I want to say. Let's just wait and see what happens over the next couple days. Can we do that?
2: Yes.
1: Because I don't know why I'm having this feeling. Let's revisit this in a couple days, you and I.
2: Okay. Right?
1: And we'll set up a time to do this on air. I'll talk to you off air about what it is I want to say. I'm hesitant right now. So let's move over to Hamani with the time we have left. 9-0 decision, weed ban gone. 9-0, your thoughts on this?
2: Well, obviously it was a correct decision. But I think if you look at the statute, I mean, there's a huge issue. I'm so glad Hamani is free. It takes the focus off of gun users, which is great. But if you look at the statute itself, it makes it a felony for a, quote, unlawful user of a controlled substance to possess a firearm. What is unlawful? I think this whole statute just needs to be whacked. What is unlawful user? Yeah. Does that mean you're smoking every 15 minutes, every 15 days, every 15 years? I think the justices in their decision, they kind of danced around that. They just said, oh, Hamani's free, great, you know, let's move forward, and I support that 100%. But I think the court should have taken a look at this, because this unlawful user crap could still come back to haunt people, not gun owners, but other folks. They get caught with a joint, they get caught with a roach. It's an issue that I think the Supreme Court should have clarified. They should have, because it's a felony for an unlawful user to use a controlled substance.
1: Yeah, well,
2: federal law.
1: Now they can no longer deem you to be dangerous and ban you from owning guns. And that's
2: which is
1: where,
2: great.
1: That's good news. And you're right. They stayed within the guardrails, and they've admitted themselves, even Gorsuch did in the majority opinion that he wrote, that this was, and it was a narrow decision on this, specifically related to this man in this particular case. And the impact across the country, of course, is it's the law of the land, because it's the Supreme Court. So
2: right.
1: That 4473 is going to be rewritten. The key here is the government can no longer deem you to be dangerous simply because you smoke weed. Now, that doesn't mean that's on the surface. They can still find people who smoke weed dangerous, but it's under different terms. They can't blanket everybody who says, I'm a marijuana user, oh, therefore you're dangerous. No, those days are over for everybody across the country. Now you're deemed dangerous. It's great. Now you're deemed dangerous if, in fact, you're dangerous. If you're out running around smoking dope, waving a gun around, threatening people, well, guess what? Okay. Hamani no longer applies to you. It only applies when the government can't say, because it's presumptively constitutional to own a gun in America, even if you use a controlled substance with the feds, which the feds themselves in this own administration are reducing the scheduling and classifications of. Many states across the country have deregulated and decriminalized marijuana use. So the positive aspects of this far outweigh the negative. But I understood why the justices did what they did relative to that, because that doesn't mean that somebody who, you know, smokes weed can't be deemed dangerous. Of course they can, just like anybody who drinks can, or anybody who doesn't drink or smoke weed can be deemed dangerous, depending on their actions, not because of one thing the government arbitrarily said, and that was, oh, you smoke pot? You're dangerous. Nope. Well, no soup for you. And I found it interesting, Ketanji Brown's concurrence, where she stated she respected the precedent set in Bruin, but we don't like Bruin. All right. But she at least respected the precedent. I've been fair there. I believe, it's my personal belief, that strengthens Bruin going forward, because we're also going to get a win in Wolford in large case coming out of Hawaii tomorrow or Thursday. Don't know if it's 9-0 or not. Doesn't matter. I'm going to take the W. If it's 5-4, I don't care. Also strengthens Bruin. Would you agree with that?
2: 100%. The Hawaii, I mean, forget the Hawaii cases at all. They'll always lose in this Supreme Court, without a doubt. But, I thought that they were going to take a big bite at this and maybe throw out some of the crap involved with this. They did not. I understand what they did and why they did it. I think it could have been a little better and a little clearer, which has pretty much always been my thought on the Supreme Court.
1: Yeah, you know, that's one of those nuances. We're never going to get everything we want. And I do understand why the court interprets things certain ways. They do have to stay in the guardrails. One of the prime examples of that is going back to 2008 and the Heller decision. I would have loved to have seen Scalia get outside those guardrails a little bit, but he didn't. And he explained why, because the case was about Dick Heller's right to keep a gun in his home. That's what the case was about. That was unlawful in D.C. He had to leave his guns locked up in Virginia with relatives, etc. Unconstitutional. They could have easily gone outside. And we could maybe have eliminated a lot of problems that we have in the blue states like New York and even Wolford. Those cases would not even exist today if he did. The fact is, he didn't. But again, I understand why he did it. I understand why the court does what it does. It's what's before them. We're never going to get everything we want, but it sure is a huge victory. Lee, where can people find you and read you and all that fun stuff?
2: They can go to thegunwriter.substack.com. They can go to armedamericannews.com.

0: 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I'm Mark Walters. I'm going to get up and do it again for you tomorrow because they don't want us to. Stay safe. 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

0: You unlock this door with the key of imagination. Beyond it is another dimension. A dimension of sound, a dimension of sight, a dimension of mind. You're moving into a land of both shadow and substance, of things and ideas. You've just crossed over into the Twilight Zone.
1: That will conclude the closing arguments. Unless either side has a rebuttal, defense counsel.
2: I wish I had something more, some new evidence.
3: Don't worry about it, Mr. Christopher. You did all you could.
1: Counsel for the defense.
2: No, Your Honor. The defense rests.
1: How about the prosecution?
4: Nothing more, Your Honor.
1: Very well, then. The jury will now retire for deliberations. Bailiff?
5: This way, please.
1: Court will reconvene for the verdict. Until then, we'll stand in recess.
6: On your feet, Grant.
3: Do you really have to put the cuffs on me?
7: Hands behind your back.
2: I'll stay with you to the verdict, Sin.
3: It doesn't make any difference.
6: This way.
2: It may take a while.
3: It never does.
8: Mr. Grant?
2: No statements to the press.
8: If I could have one more word.
2: I told you, Mr. Carson.
3: Oh, why not? Give the reader something.
2: I wouldn't recommend it in case we file an appeal.
3: We won't. I guarantee it.
7: End of the hall.
3: I know that. A room with a table and three chairs, bars on the window, two policemen outside. It never changes.
6: You can wait in here with your client, counselor.
2: All right.
3: I told you there's no need, really. Go get a cup of coffee, just drink it fast.
8: What about that interview?
3: It's okay, guard.
6: We'll be right outside. Knock when you're through.
8: How do you do it, Mr. Grant?
3: Do what?
8: You don't seem worried about the jury. Still believe this isn't happening?
3: Oh, it's happening, all right. That's the problem. I can't stop it from happening.
8: Then you do fear capital punishment.
3: As much as anyone else. But you, all of you, are the ones who should worry. Because if I go, you go too.
8: That's the part I don't understand. I'll go on with my life. We all will. But if the judgment is against you...
3: What do I know you from?
8: Pardon?
3: Help me out here. Was it grade school, my first job?
8: We met when the trial started.
3: No, before that. Your face. Oh, well. There's much time left.
8: You never can tell. The longer the jury stays out, the better your chances. That's usually the way it works.
3: Not today.
8: If I could ask you something else.
3: Sorry. Time's up.
6: Let's go. Yeah, jury's ready.
3: I know. So long, Mr. Carson. See you in my dreams.
8: How did he know?
2: Sit up straight. Here they come.
1: Ladies and gentlemen of the jury, have you reached a verdict?
9: We have, Your Honor.
1: And what is that verdict?
9: We find the defendant, Adam Grant, guilty of murder in the first degree.
1: Order in the court. The defendant will rise. The defendant will rise.
2: Adam.
3: What? Oh, all right. Let's get it over with.
1: Adam Grant, you have been tried by a jury of your peers and found guilty. Do you have anything you wish to say before sentence is passed? Very well. It is the sentence of this court that for the brutal and despicable crime of murder in the first degree, you shall be put to death by means of electrocution.
3: No! Not again! You can't make me die again!
1: Restrain the prisoner!
6: Put the leg irons on him. I'll hold him down.
3: You can't make me die again. Oh, God, please, please, please.
1: Take him away.
3: Tell them, Mr. District Attorney, that this isn't real. Make them understand that they're only a dream I'm having. You fools! If you kill me, you'll die too. Mr. Carson, you believe me? Make him believe. Tell the District Attorney he prosecuted himself and everybody in this building and everybody in the world. Tell him, Mr. Carson, before it's too late. Tell him! Tell him!
0: Adam Grant, a nondescript kind of man, found guilty of murder and sentenced to the electric chair. Like every other criminal caught in the wheels of justice, he's scared, right down to the marrow of his bones. But it isn't prison that scares him. The long, silent nights of waiting, the slow walk to the little room, or even death itself. It's something else that holds Adam Grant in the hot, sweaty grip of fear. Something worse than any punishment this world has to offer. Something found only in the Twilight Zone.
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10: Ready for another one, Mr. Carson?
11: Maybe just a pinch, my good man.
10: Rocks, was it?
11: Yeah. No, wait. Something different. Let's try gin this time. What's a gin drink?
10: Tom Collins?
11: Right. I like the sound of that. I wonder who Mr. Tom Collins was to have a drink named after him.
10: Beats me.
11: What's in a name? Like Adam Grant. Who is he, really?
10: That guy they arrested?
11: Tried and convicted, post-haste. Quite a mysterious fella.
10: Yeah. Well, not from around here.
11: His identity is not the problem. He had virtually no defense. But he has some very peculiar ideas.
10: You talked to him?
11: A few times, for the paper. He's seriously disturbed, mentally speaking.
10: No kidding.
11: Has some crazy notion that this is all a dream. That it's happened before.
10: Huh?
11: And that it'll happen again. I'd say he's certifiably insane.
10: Well, that won't save him from the chair.
11: No, but maybe it should.
10: Yeah, sure. I'll just go knock over the bank and tell him I'm some kind of a nut. Well, that ought to do it.
11: But what if he is? If he was incompetent to stand trial.
10: His lawyer should have thought of that.
11: Some kid from the public defender's office. His first case.
10: Well, you pull something like that, you pay the price. You know what I mean? Hey, how's the Tom Collins?
11: Out of this world, if I do say so.
10: You should meet his friend, Johnny Walker.
11: An excellent idea. Top draw.
10: He really got to you, didn't he?
11: To whom do you refer?
10: The creep.
11: Ah, well. I am but a lowly newspaper man. It's all quite beyond my control, I suppose.
10: Hey, take my advice. Forget it. Hey, ever meet my other friend?
11: What's his name?
10: Well, they call him Jack Daniels.

0: Don't.
1: 37. 38. 39.
0: Please, Mother, don't let them.
1: Hey, knock it off. I'm exercising.
2: Coley, lay off that thing, will you?
3: Yeah, people are trying to sleep.
1: Sorry, fellas. I didn't know I was bothering anybody.
3: That's better.
2: It's all right, Coley. It's my fault. I got you out of a bad movie I saw once about Death Row, just like everything else in this corny dream.
3: Grant, let me give you some advice.
2: What's that, Jiggs?
3: Stop thinking about it.
0: Don't! Why do they want to hurt me?
3: You think about it, you crack up, like Phillips there. Listen to him.
0: Mother, they're gonna fry me. I never did anything.
3: Phillips! Shut your face! See there? A month ago, he was a human being. Now, what is he? An animal. Why? Because he couldn't stop thinking about it.
2: I know. It's just different with me.
3: Different how?
2: I can't stop. That's all I can do. Think.
3: You mean you're looking forward to it? You want to die?
2: No.
3: Well, then it ain't different with you. Don't kid yourself. Sometimes I wonder, too, what it's going to be like. But that's a bad way of thinking. Don't lead nowhere.
2: I'll tell you what it's like.
3: Yeah?
2: Yeah. They come for you a few minutes early. That's so they can cut your trouser legs. They even shave your head at least partway. Then they open your cell. You walk out and down the cell block to a hall. Past two great doors at the end, 78 steps exactly to the final door, painted green. It's got a little glass pane with chicken wire, but you can't see anything on the other side. There's a guard who opens the door for you. And you go into a room. It's tan. It's all tan. There's nothing in it except the chair. It's made out of wood, and it's big, so it feels like a chair you used to sit in when you were a kid. Hard and solid, and not very comfortable.
3: Cut it out.
2: They strap your arm and legs with thick buckles, and then they attach the electrodes. It's funny. They always feel cold to the touch at first.
3: Man, talk like you've been through it already.
2: Then they drop the mask over your head. It's musty. It smells like an old sofa. And then you wait, every muscle tense, straining. Any second, then you can almost hear it through the wall. They pull the switch.
4: There. Two beautiful, beautiful steaks. Almost done. Who's that, Hank?
5: Why, I don't know.
4: You expecting anybody?
5: No.
4: You sit right there. I'll get it. Paul!
6: Madam, I am a poor lost traveler seeking food and lodging for the night.
4: I don't believe it. You're loaded.
6: Mr. District Attorney.
5: Hello, Paul.
6: I've just been insulted by your wife. She says I'm intoxicated.
4: Well, aren't you?
6: That has nothing to do with it. Your attitude toward the press needs some adjusting. So does mine, as a matter of fact.
5: Hey, take it easy there. That's my best gin.
6: Dear friends, when I die, I don't want to see any full bottles around.
5: That's not funny.
6: It wasn't meant to be. It was meant to be a comment on the short, unhappy life of Paul Carson. Won't you join me? Come, drink and be merry, for tomorrow...
5: Oh, shut up, Paul.
4: I knew it. I knew it the minute you walked in. We're not nervous enough? Oh, no. We have to listen to the great city editor with his news behind the news.
6: If I'm not welcome here, then I shall go elsewhere and breathe my last.
4: Oh, never mind. I've had enough of this anyway. I'm going to lie down. Good night, dear.
5: What about dinner?
4: The steaks are almost ready. Take them out of the broiler in 5 minutes. There are a couple baked potatoes, too.
5: Aren't you having any?
4: I've lost my appetite.
6: Hank, I wanted to talk to you.
5: Now don't start again.
6: I've got to. We're running out of time. I'm not upset or disturbed or nervous anymore. I'm scared.
5: That's ridiculous.
6: I know it is, but that doesn't help.
5: You mean to say you believe that crazy story?
6: God help me, Hank. But I do. At least I believe it's possible.
5: Oh, come on.
6: Well, why not? Can we prove he's wrong?
5: Maybe not, but that's a poor reason for believing in anything. I can't prove the world isn't going to end, but it isn't. Or do you believe that, too?
6: I'm not sure what I believe.
5: This guy killed a man in cold blood just like that, and he's going to pay. Those are the facts. Anything else is speculation. Fantasy.
6: Are you sure?
5: Yes, I'm sure. I put my entire staff on it. An open and shut case.
6: Then why are you so steamed up about it?
5: I'm not.
6: I'll tell you why. Because a little part of you believes, too. Just a little tiny part of Henry Ritchie says, maybe Grant is right. Maybe this is all a dream. The thought has occurred to you, hasn't it? Hank, we've known each other a long time. Haven't you ever stopped and said to yourself, this couldn't be real. It's too easy, too pat. I couldn't have a lovely wife like Carol, and a lovely home and money in the bank. Not in any real world. Haven't you, Hank?
5: Well, of course. Everyone has. If you're a success, you're bound to think it's a dream at some point or other. If not, you think it's a nightmare. This only proves that Grant is human. He can't believe what's happening to him. So he tries to convince himself that it isn't, not really.
6: Yeah, that's what I thought, too. Hank, I've been talking to this guy a lot lately, and he makes sense. Go down there and see for yourself. Don't take my word for it.
5: It wouldn't do any good.
6: You've only listened to him once, when he had that outburst in the courtroom.
5: That was enough.
6: Hank, for my sake, please, go and see him. Let him tell you.
5: He's only got 3 hours and 15 minutes left. He'll say anything.
6: You're an intelligent man. You'll be able to see through it if he's lying. If not for my sake, do it for yourself, for your own peace of mind.
5: My mind was at peace. Until you walked in.
6: Was it? Please, Hank.
5: It's pointless, but...
6: Thanks. It may turn out to be important. More important than we know.

0: No. No, Mother, don't let them strap me in.
1: Enough already, Phillips.
0: Yes. Yes, sir, I'm a good boy.
1: Grant.
2: Yeah?
1: What's the matter? You don't like your food?
2: It's fine.
1: Then how come you didn't touch it?
2: Because my stomach's tied up in knots. How would you feel about your last meal?
1: I told you we would have got you anything you wanted. All you had to do was name it. Except maybe a cake with a hacksaw in it.
2: That wouldn't do me any good. It wouldn't change a thing.
1: Well, we did the best we could. Steak, ice cream.
2: You shouldn't have bothered. I don't even like ice cream.
1: All melted now anyway. I thought you liked steak.
2: I do. But a condemned man isn't supposed to enjoy his last meal. How could he?
1: Look here. I'm not supposed to, but you want something else? I'll try to get it for you.
2: No, thanks. Give it to Jiggs. Maybe he's hungry.
3: You don't have to ask me twice.
1: Pass the tray through.
3: That's mighty nice of you, Grant.
2: Don't mention it. Guard, what's the time?
1: 9:02. Plenty left. Get some rest if you want.
3: That's pretty good steak. You ought to have some.
2: Knock yourself out.
3: Hey, Grant, don't you know this is a tradition? The one time where the screws will give you anything you want.
2: Yeah, I know. That's why I dreamed it this way. Bad stomach and all.
3: Coley, want some?
4: What you got?
3: Baked potato, catch.
4: Hey, thanks.
2: What time you got, Jiggs?
3: Don't you have a watch?
2: It might have stopped.
3: 9:03. You got a date?
2: Nah. Just expecting someone.
3: Let me guess. The governor, right? With a nice fat pardon in his fist.
2: No, it's the district attorney. He usually comes around 9.
3: The DA himself, huh? You must be a real important person.
2: Yeah. The most important man in the world. Ow!
3: You gotta have some sense of humor, pal. You could have broke your hand that way.
2: Now it has stopped. Wait a minute. There's something else that isn't right. I'll have to remember next time.
3: How's that?
2: Prisoners about to be executed aren't allowed to wear watches because of the glass and metal.
3: You don't say. You ought to tell that to the warden. She'll be real interested in your opinion.
2: I don't know who the warden is this time. It might have changed.
1: This way, Mr. Ritchie.
5: Thank you, guard.
2: See? What did I tell you? Right on time.
3: Say, how'd you know?
1: 10 minutes.
5: That should be plenty. You can leave me with him.
1: Be back when you're ready.
5: Hello, Grant.
2: Hello, Mr. Ritchie.
5: You don't seem surprised to see me.
2: I'm not.
5: You won't drop the act, will you?
2: I don't have to act. You always come. I mean, the district attorney always comes. It's not you every time.
5: Grant.
2: Yes?
5: Why bother to stick to this dream story of yours? What does it matter now?
2: If I could change it, I would, believe me. Only I don't know how.
5: It can't possibly do you any good at this point. You realize that.
2: I should. After all this time, every night I explain, and every night it's the same.
5: Explain it again.
2: Well, it's very simple. When I die, you die. And everybody in this world dies. Because this world does not exist. It's a dream of mine. A nightmare. Can't you understand that?
5: No, Grant. I can't understand that. And not because it's a new idea. I can't understand it or accept it because it doesn't make any kind of logical sense.
2: But it does. It's the only thing that does make logical sense.
5: Not what I understand logic to mean.
2: Think it through.
5: I tell you, it's not logical.
2: That's only one kind of thinking. Reason it out. Think, man. Take you, for instance.
5: Here we go. The butterfly dreaming it's a butterfly hypothesis.
2: Just stick with the basic facts. That's all you need. Do you think that you, a district attorney, would ever visit a man who was about to be executed in real life? Have you ever done that?
5: Not that I recall.
2: Of course not. They wouldn't let you in here. I'll bet they didn't even search you. And now they're leaving us alone in a locked cell together? You're the man who sent me here. I might beat your brains out. I'm a murderer, aren't I?
5: I'm sure we're being monitored. We must be.
2: Or take me. Have you ever heard of a case where a man was condemned and put to death this quickly? There would be years of appeals, wouldn't there?
5: Your lawyer didn't file any.
2: There are automatic appeals required by law. And don't you think it's a little too pat that I was represented by a public defender who had never even tried a capital case before? Oh, come on. Look around you. This isn't a real prison. It's a cliche drawn from every old movie ever made. The guy with the harmonica, the nutcase, the guards, everyone's a type. They could be from Central Casting.
5: Well, you're certainly not typical.
2: How do you know? You don't know what I am. You don't know any more about me than you did when it started. It's like I didn't have a past before this. I'm some sort of mysterious stranger, like a character in a story.
5: There are hundreds of vagrants
2: in every town without names, without histories.
5: Stop that.
2: How did I just know what you were going to say? Isn't that a little weird? Or do you believe in mind reading? That's not too weird for you?
5: We know you're mentally sound. You were found competent to stand trial. I don't think you're deliberately lying to me.
2: So what are you left with? Some other explanation?
5: I'm going to destroy this story of yours, Grant, once and for all. Now, you say that all this is a dream and that when you're electrocuted, you wake up, and when you wake up, we all disappear, right?
2: That's right. And then it starts all over again.
5: What about our parents? And our parents' parents, and everybody who never even heard of you? What about the billions of people?
2: Well, what about them, Mr. Ritchie? Every dream builds its own world. Have you ever had a dream with blank spaces in it? It's filled out in every detail, complete with a past, and as long as you stay asleep, a future.
5: What about us, then? The people in this world, when we sleep and dream? Or don't we? Is that when you're supposed to be up and around in wherever you really are?
2: You only sleep and dream because I dream you that way.
5: All right, now answer me this. You're scared. Why? Why are you scared? You've got to wake up sometime, even if you're electrocuted, so why don't you just sit back and enjoy it till then?
2: Enjoy it? Let me tell you something, Mr. Ritchie. Huh? How soundly do you sleep?
5: What's that got to do with it?
2: Well, I mean, you dream, don't you?
5: Certainly, sometimes.
2: Haven't you ever been hurt in one of those dreams? Haven't you ever fallen out of a window or been drowned or tortured physically and mentally?
5: We all have nightmares.
2: You have. Well, don't you remember how real it seemed? How you woke up screaming? Let me ask you something, Mr. Ritchie. How'd you like to wake up screaming every night? That's what I do. Because I dream the same dream night after night after night. It's this one. It changes a little bit. The people get shuffled around, but it's the same dream. You got to believe me. I can't go on dying. I can't. Not every night. I can't. I can't.
5: Get your hands off me.
1: Let him go. Out this way.
2: I'm telling you the truth, Mr. Ritchie. Please, let me live, and I'll keep you alive. I'll dream you every night, just as you are now. Your life, your house. Wait a minute. I'll prove it. Your wife. She has a steak waiting for you. Isn't that right? Go home, look in the oven. It'll be something else when you get there. I swear. I can change the small details. You'll see. Please. Please!

0: Carol, are you up?
1: In here, darling.
0: The steaks.
2: Oh, that's right. You did say you wanted steaks tonight.
0: Carol, don't be offended, but may I see them?
2: I'm sorry. I thought I'd save the steaks for tomorrow night. I hope you don't mind.
0: Just let me have a look.
2: What's wrong, Hank?
0: That's a roast.
2: What about it? I thought you liked roast. Hank? Hank, what about it?

0: Grant. Grant!
1: Yes?
0: Did I wake you up?
1: No. You didn't wake me.
0: What's so funny?
1: Nothing. Nothing's funny at all.
0: Well, thanks for giving your meal away.
1: There was nothing, really.
0: I thought I heard you laughing in your sleep.
1: No chance of that.
0: Hey, Grant, listen. I've been thinking about what you said, about all this being a dream, you know?
1: So?
0: Well, no. Maybe it won't work, but maybe it'd be worth a try.
1: What would?
0: If you told that story to the governor, he might let you out on a psycho.
1: He wouldn't believe me.
0: Well, you never can be sure.
1: You don't believe me, do you, Jiggs?
0: That don't matter. If you think it's true, see, why, then you got a loose cog somewhere. And they don't burn guys with loose cogs.
1: I wonder. I could try proving it to you.
0: Prove what?
1: Jiggs, don't you think that all this is just a little too much the way it should be?
0: I don't get you.
1: Well, I mean, it's so perfect. For one thing, I got tried and sentenced the same day. It doesn't work like that.
0: Huh?
1: But you see, that's the way I saw it in my mind, and that's the way it is. All the movies and TV shows when I was a kid, the comic books. Take this place. You, for instance.
0: I know.
1: And Coley. And Phillips and his mother. It is a movie, for all intents and purposes. Real death houses aren't like this. But you see, I've never been to a real death house. So what do I know? That's my impression of it. And in my mind, people do get last-minute reprieves. Stays of execution, new trials. It's not out of the question. But I played my last card. There's nobody left for me to tell my story to. Except you. No, Jiggs. It won't work. I can't change the basic scenario. I wish to heaven I could.
0: Man, you're really flipped. Now I don't know what you're talking about.

0: That clock over the fireplace, is it accurate?
1: It is.
0: Then it is 11:45.
1: It'll be over soon.
2: Well, the Brothers Grimm, did I live in...
1: What are you doing up? It's almost midnight.
2: I'm not up. I'm down, like you and your funny friend here.
0: Sorry if we woke you, Carol. I'll be leaving soon.
2: Have they...
1: Not yet. 15 more minutes.
0: That's another thing.
2: What is?
0: Think about it, Hank.
1: I'm tired of thinking.
0: Why does it always happen at midnight? Did you ever wonder about that?
1: Because that's when they schedule executions.
0: Yeah, but why?
1: You tell me.
2: Excuse me, boys. I don't suppose anyone would like some coffee.
1: Not now, dear.
0: Hank, according to Grant, he doesn't know anything about these matters except what he sees in the movies.
1: So he told me.
0: And in the movies, it always happens at midnight.
1: That's because movies are technically accurate.
0: Are they?
1: About things like that, at least.
0: Yeah, I always thought so. But that's a strange belief, too, when you come to think of it.
1: Then don't come to think of it.
0: But I've got to think about something, or I'll sit here for the next few minutes with my insides all twisted up.
2: Don't let me interrupt this scintillating conversation. Let me know how it all comes out.
1: See you in the morning.
0: I hope so, Hank. I sincerely hope so.
3: Cut the legs open a little higher.
4: Okay.
5: You just relax, Grant. We'll take care of it.
3: I'm only trying to make it easier for you. When it's time to connect the electrodes. Or the straps. I don't remember.
4: Got it.
5: Pants, legs, head shaved. I think that's everything.
3: The watch. Take my watch.
4: You don't want it anymore?
3: It's the electricity. It'll melt or fuse or something.
5: He's right. Take it off.
4: Want a cigarette, Grant?
3: I don't smoke. It's bad for my health.
6: Hey, Screws! You're wasting your time.
7: Shut him up! Shut that guy up!
6: You can't kill Grant. You want to know why? I'll tell you why. Because you're nothing but dreams. Dreams! You hear that, Screws? Bet you didn't know that!
4: Must be a full moon. The animals are restless.
5: Oh, hello, Father.
8: May I have a moment?
5: Sure thing. Come on, Miller.
8: How are you, my son?
3: Oh, I can't complain. This haircut they gave me, though. Gonna take a while to grow up.
8: Is there anything you wish to talk about in the remaining minutes?
3: No.
8: Then let us pray.
3: There's no need.
8: There is always a need for prayer, my son.
3: What will it do for me?
8: Open your heart. God won't forsake you.
3: Only in the real world, Father. Not in a nightmare.
8: You no longer feel a part of this world?
3: I not only feel it, I know it.
8: You're ready for salvation, any time up to your last breath.
3: Well, you can save your breath. I've heard it all before. You know, I am wondering something, though.
8: Of course you are.
3: I wonder where I've seen you before. Where did I get your face? It's familiar every time. It's about to come to me.
8: We've never met.
3: Oh, yes. Yes, we have. Father Beeman, of course, Father Beeman from over at Spring Hill. No wonder I didn't recognize you. That's because you died when I was 10 years old. You were very popular. Everybody came to your funeral.
8: Well, my name is Beeman, but,
3: Yes, yes. And then a young priest came and took your place. That was Carson. You know, I'm using him for the editor this time.
8: Calm your mind, my son.
3: And what about the district attorney, Richie? Richie, he must have been a a school teacher of mine. Or maybe he was a friend of Dad's.
9: Time, Father.
8: Thank you, Warden. In the name of the Father, and the Son, and the Holy Ghost.
9: Ready, Mr. Grant.
3: Are you? Are all of you?
4: Let's go.
6: Hey, Grant! They can't do this to you! You're home in bed asleep, remember? Grant! Grant! Time to wake up, boy! Wake up! Wake up!

0: 4 more minutes. Well, you can at least get a stay of execution. I know you can do that much.
1: What good would it do? We'd simply have to go through the same thing all over again. Cruel and unusual punishment.
0: Maybe not. Now look, Hank. Forget all the dream stuff. Whether that's true or not, it doesn't matter. What matters is the guy believes it. That means he's got a case.
1: The psychiatrist said...
0: The psychiatrist made a mistake. It won't be the first time. Get a week's stay. Have him checked out again.
1: I can't.
0: Why not? Because we might be wrong? Well, maybe we are. But maybe we're not. And in my book, that's reasonable doubt. Hank, he's sick in the head. Are you going to send a mental incompetent to the chair?
1: I'll regret this, Paul. I'll regret it as long as I live. Hello. This is Henry Ritchie. I want to speak to the governor right away.
2: '76, '77, '78. Here we are again.
3: Step on in. Don't fight it.
4: Get the leg straps. I'll do the arms.
2: Please, just get it over with.
1: I don't care. This is an emergency. Wake him up. Hurry.
0: It's 11:58.
1: They're having trouble putting the call through. Yes, this is District Attorney Ritchie. Governor, I don't have time to explain, but I want you to issue a stay of execution in the case of Adam Grant.
3: Here comes the hood. Close your eyes.
2: Not again. Please. Not again.
1: Thank you, Governor.
0: Well?
1: He's calling now.
5: Throw the switch.
4: Yes, ma'am.
5: This is the warden. What did you say? What? I'm sorry, Governor. You're too late.
0: Did he get through?
1: It's out of our hands now.
6: I couldn't sleep. Don't tell me you're still up.
0: See you tomorrow.
1: Yes.
0: You did your best.
6: What in the... What is going on here?
1: How do you mean?
6: Well, I thought we had a fireplace. What did you boys do with it?
0: Dude.
6: I'm serious.
0: She's right, Hank. The fireplace. It's gone. That's just a blank wall.
1: Carol, I don't understand. Carol. Carol, where are you?
0: She was standing here a second ago. She just...
1: Paul. Paul. For the love of God, I can't see either of you. In the living room, it's getting dark. It's starting...
7: Ladies and gentlemen of the jury, have you reached a verdict?
0: We have, Your Honor.
7: And what is that verdict?
8: We find the defendant Adam Grant, guilty of murder in the first degree.
7: Order in the court. The defendant will rise. The defendant will rise.
9: Adam.
2: What? Oh, all right. Let's get it over with.
7: Adam Grant. You have been tried by a jury of your peers and found guilty. Do you have anything you wish to say before sentence is passed? Very well. It is the sentence of this court that for the brutal and despicable crime of murder in the first degree, you shall be put to death by means of electrocution.
2: No! Not again! You can't make me die again!
7: Restrain the prisoner.
5: Put the leg irons on.
2: Can't make me die again. Oh, God, please. Please. Please.
7: Take him away.
2: You can't make me die again. Oh, God, please. Please. Please.

We all know that a dream can seem real, but it's also possible that reality might be a dream. We exist, of course, but how? In what way? As flesh and blood human beings, as we believe, or simply as part of someone else's feverish nightmare? Think about it. And then ask yourself, do you really live here in this country, in this world, or do you exist only in the Twilight Zone?

0: 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Heard in the cast were Christian Stolte, Nick Sandys, Elizabeth Lido, Roderick Peoples, Doug James, Ken E. Head, Martin A. Strope, T.J. 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

0: Now, the rest of the story. Sam and Helen met and fell in love at 17. But those were the depression years, hard times. It would be wise to wait for marriage until those times had passed. So they waited 8 long years. Joe earned money playing semi-pro football and baseball. Helen got a radio job. And when the waiting had passed and their I do's had been said, Sam and Helen bought a house on a quiet street in Englewood, New Jersey, and Sam went into the tire business. Their first child was Ellen. Then came Sam Jr., and Margaret, and Ann, and Joe. 5 beautiful children. Sam and Helen's backyard became a playground for their own youngsters and for their youngsters' friends. It was a very happy time. And then one day Helen came home from the doctor's. Sam was impatient for the news, and Helen was smiling. The test had come back positive. Helen was pregnant with her 6th child. So Sam smiled, too, and he embraced his wife. But then the smiles vanished. It was a bit late in life for Helen to be bearing children. At 42, she was in excellent health, but the statistics were against her, and accordingly, the doctor had informed Helen of the risks. The option of a therapeutic abortion loomed unspoken. And yet, I want to have this one last child, Helen told Sam. And Sam understood. Helen's friends were not so easily convinced. Many questioned her wisdom in getting pregnant in the first place. She and Sam had so many lovely children, they said. What was the point of bearing yet another child with her physical safety at issue? One busybody acquaintance went even further. It was disgusting to have a baby at her age, she told Helen. Well, that did it. Until then, Helen had harbored her own doubts and fears, had wondered if perhaps it would have been wiser to avoid the conception of a 6th child. But now all at once an intemperate comment, one ugly, utterly inappropriate word, had jolted her awake. God had sent this one last child to her. It was not disgusting. And Helen would give it life, and she would live to care for it as she had lived to care for all the others. Despite the medical advancements since Helen's decision, a woman past 40 and pregnant is still naturally apprehensive. Risks to the unborn increase even when the father is past 40 or so, we're now learning. So imagine Helen's initial apprehension. She was already the mother of 5 healthy children. There was no reason to try for a 6th. But Helen wanted this one last child, and so she would accept the risks, and she would see it through. Helen's pregnancy progressed normally. First and second trimesters included all the familiar aspects she had experienced 5 times before. During the third trimester, Helen's doctor watched carefully for the danger signals, for the many warnings which might forecast disaster for mother or baby. But on this path, all the lights were green. And the day arrived, and Sam drove Helen to the hospital. And John Travolta was born. Only now, you know the rest of the story.
1: Now, the rest of the story. Rico was a teenager, a student at a secondary school known as Reale Normale in Pisa, Italy. He was also a member in good standing of the Anti-Neighbors Society, the avowed purpose of which was to sustain and expand upon the time-honored tradition of the practical joke. Bunch of pests is what they were. Rico and his classmate club members symbolized their affiliation by carrying brightly colored padlocks wherever they went. The hardware was used most frequently to shackle unsuspecting victims in their own clothing as permanently as possible. Other antics included the cliche pails of water on the tops of doors left ajar. Also, make-believe duels were staged to defend the honor of girls who were not in the slightest danger of losing it. There were no rewards for chivalry in Rico's club. And it ought to be mentioned that while such wholesale zaniness was greeted mostly with annoyance, the pranksters and their pranks were largely ignored. Until one day when Rico went too far. It was a particularly boring classroom lecture which he intended to enliven. For the occasion, Rico had especially designed and constructed a stink bomb. Maybe the most efficient and effective stink bomb yet conceived. His plan was elementary. Wait until the lecture began, listen from the hallway for the dullest possible point in the teacher's talk, and then throw the stink bomb through the open doorway and run. And that Rico did. The problem with his plan was the last part. Rico did not run fast enough. So as gagging students evacuated the classroom, the boy was nabbed by a suspicious professor who just happened to be walking by. Next morning, the school faculty convened for the purpose of special disciplinary action against Rico, and it was generally agreed that the misbehaving youngster should be expelled. And he would have been, too, had it not been for one of the boy's teachers, Professor Luigi Pucciani.

0: Rico would remain in school, and he did outgrow the stink bomb stage. And the world both lost and gained. Because Rico, the leading member of a practical jokers club, the boy who padlocked people into their clothing and propped pails of water on the tops of doors, the teenage trickster whose stink bomb almost got him expelled from school, why, he was Enrico Fermi. Physicist, godfather of the nuclear age, and as such, perpetrator of planet Earth's unfunniest explosive, the atomic bomb. Only now, you know the rest of the story.
1: Now, the rest of the story. Neither Eli nor Mortimer said a word as they drove past the city limits and out toward the dark woods outside town. And when they found a secluded spot, both of them got out of the car. Eli stared into Mortimer's eyes. He said, "I don't want it to end this way, but I can't take care of you anymore. I can barely feed myself." Obvious, as it ought to have been, now for the first time, Mortimer appeared to realize that something was terribly wrong. He looked around him and then up into the looming tree branches and then back into the face of the man who'd found him orphaned and hungry and then fed him and loved him. And both were quiet for a minute or two, as the bittersweet memories chased after one another, leading back to the day that they'd first met, Eli, the failing businessman, and Mortimer, the mouse? The mouse? The mouse. But this is the rest of the story. Advertising's a tough, competitive industry to begin with, especially if you're not cut out for it, and Eli had just about decided he was not cut out for it. Then one day, this stranger wandered into his shabby office, a little gray field mouse, who, with a boldness atypical of his kind, clambered up and onto the desk where Eli was working. Eli had been nursing a cheese sandwich most of the afternoon. He could spare a little, he supposed. So he pinched a tiny hunk of cheddar between his fingers and he held up. "Come on, fella," he told the mouse. "You gotta work for it." And what do you know? The tiny creature cautiously at first leaned forward, sniffed the air excitedly, and then inch by inch, courageously drew nearer the cheese until he was close enough to snatch it from Eli's grasp. The ad man laughed aloud. His little visitor was so tame. Might it have been somebody's pet? If not, he was now. And for each day thereafter, the mouse ventured forth from a crack in the wall, climbed up onto Eli's desk for a bite of cheese, became so trusting as time went on that he often curled up in the palm of Eli's hand and went to sleep. And then after a while, the mouse, whom Eli named Mortimer, would wake up and scamper away. For Eli, the hard times grew harder. Sardines were flopping, that he could no longer even afford the cheese sandwich that had sustained him until his supper of cold beans. And yet there, disheveled and discouraged and on the brink of bankruptcy, his first concern was for Mortimer. For there was a restaurant downstairs, a restaurant whose owner baited his mousetraps with the same cheese that Eli could no longer afford to share. And that's when Eli decided to take Mortimer out into the woods on the edge of town. "I want you to be careful out there," he told the little fellow. And Mortimer was gone. But once upon a remarkable encounter in 1923, there was a commercial artist in Kansas City too soft-hearted for the aggressive world of advertising. But now whenever you reflect on the subsequent success of Eli, Walter Elias Disney, I hope you'll remember in your mind a tiny creature sleeping in his hand, whom Walt Disney one day would immortalize under the name his wife preferred, Mickey Mouse. Because now, after all, now you know the rest of the story.
2: Now, the rest of the story. Joe stared at the floor as his agent, carefully searching for the right words, began. "How can I say this?" John Michael John said, "You've had a good career, some respectable movies, theater, club dates. I've been along for the ride and proud of it, but Joe," the agent was struggling, "Joe, you're washed up. You're finished. I can't do any more for you. It's time we parted." Joe didn't say anything for what seemed a long time. He just sat there staring at the expensive carpet in the posh office of this well-dressed executioner, sat there thinking how tough it was to get old. So, was it harder breaking into show business or getting thrown out of it? Experienced now at both.

0: Joe wondered as he stared. A vaudeville man, that was rugged, the cheap hotels, the lousy food, the devastating redundancy. The eventual move to California was exciting, the lure of motion pictures, the prospect of overnight nationwide fame. The car trip west was a rough one, sleeping in a roadside tent, cooking over a roadside fire, but then it was all part of the game. And after wearing out much shoe leather in Los Angeles pavement, Joe found his way to Will Morrissey, who signed him to appear at the Orange Grove Theater, $50 a week. Terrific salary in those days. But the kick didn't last. The show closed a few weeks later, and before long, Joe was living day to day on little more than boiled rutabagas. And then out of the blue, as often it comes, the big break. A movie deal with Fox Studios. The picture was called Not to Be Trusted. Some big names on the marquee. Joe's character was a cigar-smoking con man, the partner of a jewel thief who winds up getting caught and sent to jail. Joe's performance attracted the attention of a casting director at Vitaphone in Burbank, and they were planning to make a movie called Orchids and Ermine. Okay, said the director, so you can act, but can you do song and dance? Joe, a vaudeville veteran, remember, had come prepared with straw hat and cane. He bowled him over in the casting office. And the movie was a hit, big enough to convince Super Agent John Michael John to represent Joe. And that's when some good times followed. But it was Joe himself who began to tire of it all. The routines were getting old. The typecast gripe weighed down like an anvil. And then came that ugly day that his agent called him into the office to say goodbye. No hard feelings, Michael John had told him as he was walking out the door. Yeah, Joe called back, no hard feelings. Maybe there weren't. Maybe it was better this way. At least that's what Joe told himself as he returned to the world of boiled rutabagas that he'd fought so hard to escape. It's a common story, really. More common a thousandfold than the occasional saga of success in that business of show that will tolerate nothing less. But now whenever you think of the tarnished tail side of that shiny Hollywood coin, you will remember the day in 1926 that a talent agent who thought he knew what he was doing dumped an old trooper named Joe Ewell Jr., whom you know as Mickey Rooney. Utterly washed up, he said, as an entertainer. A has-been at age 5. But now you know the rest of the story.
1: 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Variety without limits.

around Dodge City and in the territory on West, there's just one way to handle the killers and the spoilers, and that's with a U.S. Marshal and the smell of gun smoke.

0: Jim Conrad, the story of the violence that moved west with young America, and the story of a man who moved with it.
1: I'm that man, Matt Dillon, United States Marshal. The first man they look for and the last they want to meet. It's a chancy job, and it makes a man watchful and a little lonely.

0: Depends on how hard you want to push them, Brent.
1: How far is it to Dodge?
0: Oh, 50 mile, maybe.
1: Five easy days, then.
0: Yeah.
1: I don't want to bring them steers in too poor.
0: Well, it's the men that's got poor this trip, not the steers.
1: There's a lot of juice left in the ranch. Too much, maybe. Look at him.
0: Oh, that old Indian that rode in a while ago. They're just having a little fun with him.
1: Well, they better take it easy. No telling how many warriors he's got waiting somewhere.
2: Hey, Cotton.
3: Yeah, Brad.
1: Tell that Indian to come over here. I want to talk to him.
0: Probably just wants to steer out of the herd.
1: Well, I'm tired of giving good beef away.
2: That's the boss, man.
4: You, boss? My name Tobiel.
1: Tobiel, what do you want, Tobiel?
4: I guide cattle on trail to Dodge.
0: We don't need any guide, Chief. I know the trail.
4: I got letter from men in Dodge. You read. Letter tell you how good guide is, Tobiel.
1: Let's see your letter.
4: Old time guide. Many years in army. Big scout.
0: Why ain't you still with the army, then?
4: Too old now. I can guide cattle on trail to Dodge very cheap.
1: Why, you old liar.
4: Tobiel never lie.
1: No? Listen to this, Larson. To whom it may concern, the name of this noble red man is Tobiel. He's a liar, a beggar, and a thief. What he wouldn't steal, a hound pup couldn't pull out of a tan yard. Give him some cold grub or a 3-cent drink if you have any about you, and then run him out of camp. Signed, R. Durbin, J.C. White.
0: They sure wrote him a good letter.
4: Oh, no, letter can't say that. They be my friends. They write letter, have me get jobs.
0: What'd you try to steal off them?
4: Tobiel never steal.
1: No, well, I'll take the word of a white man any day. Larson, have the boys run them off.
4: No, hey, the letter lie. They fooled me. Tobiel, man with much honor among white men in army.
1: This ain't the army. Run them off, I said.
0: Come on, Chief.
4: No, I leave alone.
0: You leave, all right. Get going.
4: Yeah, but those men die for this.
0: Anybody dies, it'll be you.
5: All right, here he is, boys. Let's send him down the trail.
6: No,

0: Well, it's going to be a nice evening, ain't it?
1: For you, maybe.
2: Anything wrong, Kitty?
1: Just that trail herd across the river. Guys will soon be full of drunken cowboys, all looking for trouble.
0: Oh, we'll handle them, Miss Kitty. Don't you worry. Or at least Mr. Dillon will.
1: Well, shooting them's easy. I gotta talk to him.
2: Yeah, you can always quit, Kitty.
1: Sure. Do what? Teach Sunday school?
2: You might.
1: You talk like a Texan yourself, Matt. You know what one of them told me once?
2: What?
1: He said I reminded him of his mother. He did. He really said it.
0: Well, that sounds nice, Miss Kitty.
1: I thought so too, Chester. They got real drunk and told me his mother was the first woman to be hung south of San Antonio.
0: She was? Who hung her?
1: Probably he did.
0: Oh, now, Miss Kitty, no man wouldn't hang his own mama. Why, that...
3: Ed Marshall!
2: Yeah?
3: We come to warn you.
2: Oh, warn me about what, mister?
3: My name ain't mister, it's Weiser. My partner's name here is...
2: I'll tell him my own name. It's Durbin.
3: Oh, shut up. Marshall, that Indian's gonna get himself hurt.
2: What are you talking about?
3: That Indian. Across the street there.
2: Oh? Now, that's Tabil.
3: Keeps following us around. Says he's gonna kill us.
2: Tabil? That doesn't sound like him.
3: Well, it's true. You just ask him. He's been haunting us for 4 days. Just stands around staring at us and saying we're going to die. I'd have shot him long ago, but I hear that's against the law around here.
2: Where you men from?
3: Wyoming territory.
2: Where did you know Tabil?
3: We only been in Dodge a couple of weeks. We seen him around here.
2: What's the trouble between you?
3: Oh, we played a little joke on him, that's all. Made him mad, I guess. We told him he could get a job guiding trail herds into Dodge and give him a letter. He thought the letter said how good he was, but it really said he was a thief and run him out of camp.
2: Oh, I see. And he tried to use your letter, is that it?
3: I guess so. He went away a couple of days, and since he got back, he keeps saying he's going to kill us. It's getting on my nerves, Marshal. I'll shoot him, sure.
2: You shoot anybody, and you'll hang for it, Weiser. Now, you wait here. I'll go talk to him. Hello, Tabil.
4: Marshal?
2: Tabil, those two men over there say that you threatened to kill them. Is that true?
4: They die.
2: They told me the story, Tabil. I'm sorry it happened, but you can't kill men for that.
4: Tabil old, but still proud.
2: You know what'll happen to you if you do kill him, don't you? You'll go to jail and probably hang for it.
4: No. Tabil never in jail. Man with much honor.
2: Look, Tabil, I got no use for Weiser and Durbin myself. Neither one of them's much good, but the law's the law.
4: Tobiel no kill. Tobiel's medicine kill. Make very strong medicine against them.
2: Man, you work all the medicine you want, but don't you do any killing yourself. Now, you stay away from them, Tobiel. You're making them jumpy. There might be trouble if you don't.
4: Tobiel not afraid.
2: They carry guns, Tabil, and all you've got's a knife. You remember that?
4: I remember.
2: All right.

0: You tell him, Marshal?
1: You men don't understand him. He's not threatening to kill you himself. He's making Indian medicine against you, that's all.
2: Well, then why does he keep saying we're going to die? Why is he always following us around?
1: Well, he thinks his medicine will kill you, and I guess he wants to be there when it does. There's no harm in it. And I'm warning you again, both of you, you leave him alone. You do anything at all to that old man, and I'll throw you in jail.
2: Look, Marshal, that letter started all this. That was Weiser's idea, not mine.
0: It sure was. Any idea we've ever had's been mine. I never did need you, Durbin.
2: Is that so? Well, who did your dirty work up in Cheyenne?
0: You did, you fool.
2: I sure did, and you still owe me.
0: Oh, shut up.
2: Marshal, you ain't gonna do nothing about that Indian?
1: I know Tabeel pretty well, and I'll personally guarantee his word. And nobody's gonna do anything about him, including you.

0: Dillon?
1: Yeah, Chester.
0: Oh, Mr. Dillon, they just carried that fellow Reiser up the dock.
1: Huh? Oh, what happened to him, Chester?
0: I don't know.
1: Well, let's go see. See Weiser, Chester?
0: No, sir, I never. I just seen a couple of men coming downstairs, and they said I better get you. That's all they said.
1: Yeah.
2: Well, hello, Matt.
1: What happened to Weiser, Doc?
2: Well, for one thing, he's been stabbed, Matt.
1: Bad?
2: Bad enough to kill him. The men that carried him up here said they found him lying in an alley this morning. He's been dead 3 or 4 hours, I'd say. And there's something else, Matt. Take a look here.
0: What? Somebody hit him on top of the head.
2: No. They didn't hit him.
1: He's been scalped, Chester. Indian style.
0: Oh, my goodness.
1: Chester, go find Durbin. I want him with us when we ride out to arrest.

0: I told you, Marshal. I told you that engine was going to kill somebody.
1: Did you see it happen, Durbin?
0: No. No, I'd gone to bed. That dirty redskin probably got him on his way home.
1: It hasn't been proved that he did it.
0: Well, of course he did it. Who else would scalp a man?
1: I don't know.
0: Look at that, Marshal. Just look right there. Hanging right on that check of his like he was bragging about it.
2: Oh, Mr. Dillon, that's a scalp.
1: Yeah.
0: Drying it in the sun, that's what he's doing, that murdering devil.
1: You just stay here. I'll go see if he's inside.

0: Come on outside.
1: We got you now, Tobiel. Let's bring him up, Marshal, right here.
0: Shut up, Tobiel. Tobiel, did you kill Weiser last night?
2: Weiser? Kill?
0: Stabbed with a knife and scalped.
2: He died. Durbin, he died too.
1: Hey, you see, Marshal, he even...
0: I told you to stay out of this, Durbin. Now, you tell me straight, Tobiel. Did you kill him?
2: Tobiel, no kill. Tobiel's medicine kill.
0: And what's Weiser's scalp doing here?
2: Scalp?
0: Right there.
2: Yeah? Weiser's scalp, all right.
0: Where's your knife, Tobiel?
2: Here, my knife.
1: Look out, Marshal. He'll try to use it.
0: Give it to me, Tobiel.
2: Yeah. You think I kill Weiser with knife?
0: Did you?
2: Medicine kill Weiser. Tobiel no kill.
0: Tobiel, I'm going to have to arrest you. You're going to have to go to jail.
2: Jail? No. Tobiel, man with too much honor for jail.
0: I'm sorry, Tobiel. But you will get a trial.
1: Let's hang him now, Marshal. He don't need no trial.
0: I'm the law here, Durbin, and don't you start anything like that.
2: Big disgrace. Tobiel in jail.
0: I know, Tobiel. But it can't be helped. Chester?
3: Yes, sir.
0: Get that scalp. We're going to need it for

0: ready to go to supper, Matt?
1: I'll be right with you, Doc. Chester, you better stay here and watch the bill, huh?
2: I'm gone.
1: You can go eat when I get back. I'll see you later.
2: Yes, sir.
0: I hear Trubile's pretty unhappy about being locked up, Matt.
1: Yeah, I had a long talk with him, Doc. I'm afraid he's going to be locked up for a long time.
0: Why is that?
1: Well, no judge will hang him on circumstantial evidence, but he'll probably go to prison. He hasn't any kind of an alibi, Doc. Not at all.
0: Now, if I know Tabir, he'd rather hang than be in prison.
1: Yeah, I'm afraid you're right.
0: What's that?
1: Came from the jail. What happened, Chester?
3: Somebody shot the beetle from outside in the alley.
1: Is he dead?
3: Oh, he sure looks dead. Let me take a look at him.
1: Chester, go out the front and come up the alley. Yell if you see anybody. I'll cover the back. Come on.

0: Mr. Dillon?
1: Yeah, I'm coming, Chester. Yeah, what is it?
2: I seen Durbin. He ran out of the next alley and went into Long Branch there.
1: Durbin. All right, let's go get him.
2: Must have been him that done it.
1: It sure looks like it.
3: Chester standing there when I come out of the alley. Should have shot him.
1: Never mind the talk. Just drop your gun.
3: No.
1: You know, shooting to Beale was a bad enough mistake, Durbin.
3: You're finding out I did it was. I figured to Beale must have seen me kill Weiser. At the trial, he'd have started talking.
1: No, he was home alone making medicine against you. He had no alibi at all, Durbin.
3: Killed him for nothing.
1: If you hadn't killed him, you'd have probably been convicted. And you'd have gone free.
3: You can't prove I killed Weiser.
1: No?
3: Well, I ain't gonna hang for shooting no engine, not me.
1: Don't try it, Durbin.
3: Why not?
4: You hit him both times, Mr. Dillon. Let me take care of him.
1: No, somebody else can do it. Let you and me go get to Beale.

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1: 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You'll be glad you did. Just who is Smoke Jensen?
2: Smoke Jensen is a man with blood on his hands.
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around Dodge City and in the territory on West, there's just one way to handle the killers and the spoilers, and that's with a U.S. Marshal and the smell of gun smoke.

0: Gunsmoke, starring William Conrad. The story of the violence that moved west with young America. And the story of a man who moved with it.
1: I'm that man. Matt Dillon, United States Marshal. The first man they look for and the last they want to meet. It's a chancy job, and it makes a man watchful and a little lonely.

0: afternoon, I sure would feel a lot safer if we had Brad Tyler locked up there in jail like his brother.
1: Yeah, so would I, Chester.
0: You'd think if he was around town, somebody would have saw him.
1: Maybe he doesn't want to be seen.
0: A mighty upsetting feeling, not knowing if any minute you might get a bullet in the back.
1: And that's probably the way you'll try it, too, in the back. Now, let's take another look in the Long Branch, huh?
0: I see.
2: Hello, Matt. Chester.
1: Hi, Kitty.
2: Have you caught Brad Kyler yet, Matt?
1: Haven't even found a trace of him, Kitty.
2: Well, seems to me you could make his brother talk.
1: Not so far.
2: You got him locked up in jail. Isn't it some way of forcing him?
1: Take an axe handle to him, you mean?
2: Oh, no.
0: Come right down to it, Miss Kitty. I don't think even that would break him down. Them collar boys is tougher than army mules. Brad and Ray's both.
2: They're just a pair of cold-blooded killers.
0: Sure they are, and proud of it. Ray sits over there in his cell, brags about the things they've done, admits all of it.
1: He says he'll never stand trial, though, that Brad will get him out before then.
2: Oh, he's just bluffing, Matt.
1: No, Brad will make a try, at least.
3: Matt.
1: Oh, hello, Doc.
3: Hey, Matt, if you want to stop a big fight, maybe a killing,
1: yeah?
3: You better move in on that poker game over in the corner.
1: It looks peaceful enough to me.
3: No, it isn't. It's crooked, Matt. I smell this, so I pulled out just now. And some of the others are getting kind of...
4: Gunsmoke. Produced and directed by Norman McDonald, stars William Conrad as Matt Dillon, U.S. Marshal.
3: See that old fellow over there by the wall?
1: Yeah.
3: With the fancy vest and the soles off his boots? Or he's marked the deck somehow, the way it looks to me.
1: You know who he is, Doc?
3: No, I know. He's a stranger. He claims he's a big-time stage actor back east. But I think he's mostly hot air and bad whiskey.
5: Mister, this has gone far enough.
3: There it is, Matt.
1: Yeah.
5: You've been winning all new fired regulars to suit me, mister.
6: I beg your pardon, my dear sir.
5: Now don't high-talk me, you fancy doing.
1: All right, Ben, all of you, take it easy now. Now, what's the trouble?
5: Well, this man's been cheating on us. That's the trouble.
6: Sir, may I ask if you represent the law here?
1: I'm the U.S. Marshal, yeah. Who are you?
6: I, sir, have the distinction of being Edward Vanderman, a name with which you are no doubt familiar.
1: No, I can't say that I am.
6: Then may I inform you, Marshal, that I am the Edward Vanderman who has trod the boards for low these many years before the crown heads of Europe. Always to the wildest acclaim.
1: That's very interesting.
6: 23 weeks as Hamlet at the Covent Garden Music Hall. 31 weeks in the unforgettable role of Macbeth.
1: All right, but what about this poker game?
6: What a ridiculous accusation. I had the impression I was playing with gentlemen instead of these copping, heckling creatures.
5: Let me have him, Marshal. Just let me and the boys take him out back for just 5 minutes.
1: How do you know he was cheating, Ben?
5: Well, he was cheating. We all know it. Look at these cards. Nick and Cliff and Corner, every one of them. He's been working them over for the last hour. His luck's been getting better all the time.
1: How about his table stakes there? Most of that yours?
5: Most all of it. He had only $5 to start with.
1: All right, then keep it and split it up however you figure. Come on, Donovan.
6: I beg your pardon,
1: Come
6: sir.
1: On outside. Now move. Out this door. Come on, Chester.
7: Yes, sir.
1: All right, Vanderman, I'm going to make this short. We don't like card sharps in Dodge. You get out of town tonight.
6: Sir, I am not a card sharp.
1: You were cheating, weren't you?
6: I was... Well, yes, I was cheating. But it was out of desperation, sir. That and a drink on an empty stomach. Marshal, I can't get out of town.
1: Oh, why not?
6: Well, to put it quite simply, sir, I am broke.
1: What?
6: A matter of unfortunate investments, you might say. At any rate, Dodge City is the end of the line. I haven't a cent, and as you can see, I'm not very well equipped for walking.
1: When did you eat last?
6: Oh, approximately 24 hours ago.
1: All right. Chester, take him over to the jail and give him some of that stew that you made. He can sleep on the cot tonight, and maybe we can figure out something in the morning for him.
8: Okay, Mr. Dillon.
6: Oh, Marshal, you have not only earned my undying gratitude, but I promise I will never crimp another debt as long as I live. Furthermore, you may call me Edward.
1: All right, Edward. But you should save your gratitude until you taste that stew at Chester's.

0: Marshal, you've gone clean out of your mind.
1: You think so, Joe?
0: Instead of running that old fellow out of town, you stand here and ask me to give him a job. Look,
1: Joe, you need a waiter. You said so yesterday. And where else are you going to find one who can fill in as cook if you want to take a morning off now and then?
0: How do I know he can cook?
1: Well, he says he can. Try him out. Well, what have you got to lose?
0: My restaurant, maybe. If he was to take a notion to sell it while my back was turned.
2: Oh, don't you worry about that, Joe. Nobody'd buy it once they got a look at all them cockroaches.
0: I got no more cockroaches than anybody else in Dodge.
2: Yeah, but yours is bigger.
0: That's because the food here is better.
1: Well, what do you say, Joe? Edward's waiting outside. You want to give him a try?
0: I can't figure what you're up to, Marshal. Spending time trying to get some stranger a job ain't got much to do with law enforcement.
1: Well, it might have in the long run. He was broke and desperate. That's why he cheated in that card game. And he's still broke and desperate. Now, how about it, Joe?
0: All right, Marshal. Call him in.
1: Thanks, Joe. Edward, come on in.
2: Hey, Joe. Just don't get in no card games with him. Why, that fella came
1: Edward,
2: from the bottom of the...
1: This is Joe Carpy, your new boss.
3: Mr. Carpy?
0: If a dollar a day in grub and you can sleep on a cot in the storeroom.
3: You, sir, overwhelm me in your generosity.
0: You can start out washing them dishes there.
3: Very well. Unaccustomed as I am to exercising my unique talents in a scullery, I nonetheless approach the task at hand with a high heart and doughty courage. Where's the soap?
0: Does he always talk this way?
1: Yeah, mostly. Come on, Chester. Thanks again, Joe.
3: Just one thing, Marshal. Behind this mask of frivolity, I am eternally grateful to you.
1: Forget it, Edward.
3: Your trust, sir, is not misplaced. I will not disappoint you.
1: I'll drop by the jail when you get a chance, huh? Let's go, Chester.
3: Come, my good man. What's up? Where's the soap?
1: What's the matter, Chester? You don't look too happy. Aren't you glad he got the job?
2: Well, yes, sir, but I just suddenly remembered Brad Kyle. You ain't forgot about him, have you?
1: Chester, when a man like Kyle is gunning for you, you don't forget it too easy.

0: got trail fixed, Mr. Dillon. We can take it back to him whenever you're ready.
1: All right, Chester, let's get it over with.
0: I swear it sure ain't much pleasure to fix up for somebody that don't appreciate it.
1: A race car, they wouldn't appreciate anything we did for him.
0: And still don't have decent mean about it.
1: Yeah, being mean's what got him in jail in the first place. Race, here's your supper.
2: What is it? That same slop you've been bringing every night?
0: Well,
1: whatever it is, it's what you get. Take it or leave it.
2: I'll take it. It'd make you too happy if I was to starve.
1: All right, get back away from this cell door. All right, Chester, set it inside.
2: I can smell that stuff clear over here.
0: By golly, tomorrow night I'm going to cook you grits.
2: Tomorrow night I may not be here.
1: All right, Chester, come on. You'll be here, Race, until the day you stand trial.
2: Maybe my brother will have something to say about that.
1: No? Well, he's had plenty of time to say it. What's keeping him?
2: He'll be here. Don't worry. Before we leave town, we're going to get you, Marshal.
1: You do that, Race. Come on, Chester.
2: You find out. You just wait.
0: I declare that's the honest human being I ever seen.
1: Yeah.
2: Marshal?
1: Huh? Hey, come on in. What's the matter, Joe?
3: Marshal, I ought to make you pay the loss yourself.
1: What are you talking about?
3: That gall darn card sharp you got me to take on, he's gone.
1: What?
3: He took every son out of the till along with him. Lord knows where he is by now.
1: I got a pretty good idea where he is, Joe. And I wish I didn't.

0: Joe. Just don't get in no card games.
1: Huh?
2: Joe Carter.
1: No. After you got in your job.
2: Well, I should have known better, I guess, but I hate to see a man down and out pushed against a wall.
1: I'm sorry, Matt.
2: Well, I'll see you later.
1: No.
3: Of course, gentlemen. Toast to the royal blood of the House of Barleycorn.
2: All right, sorry. Edward, the party's over.
3: Oh, dear me. The sheriff of Nottingham. Yes, indeed.
2: Come on, let's go.
3: No, wait, Marshal. This is merely a natural misunderstanding which I can explain quite easily if you only permit me.
2: Don't bother.
3: But I feel it's the least I can do under the circumstances. Only one moment, Marshal. If you will listen to me.
2: All right, let's hear it.
3: I accepted my menial role this morning with proper humility, Marshal. And throughout the long day, I labored diligently, conscientiously, gratefully, humbly. Then, as eventide drew nigh, in Master Carpy's cupboard, I found a bottle.
2: So?
3: I looked, I sniffed, I tasted, I imbibed. And morality and ethics were flung to the winds. As I warn you, drink is my weakness.
2: On an empty stomach, so you said.
3: Yeah, well, I neglected to add that a precisely similar effect occurs on a full stomach. I'm sorry, Marshal.
2: Come on, let's go.
3: No, wait. I was quite sincere this morning when I promised not to fail your trust, Marshal. Nonetheless, I did fail it. There is no excuse, of course. I suppose that I really should face the fact that I'm just a bit on the worthless side.
2: I'm inclined to agree with you, Edward. I get back away from this cell door.
4: Brad Tyler, he's here, all right.

0: Can't you find any place to loaf except in front of the jail?
1: Well, with you and Brad Kyler on the prowl for each other, I figure I might as well just wait right here until one of you needed me.
0: Yeah, you're wasting your time, Doc. I can't find a hide or hair of him.
1: He's here in town somewhere. Folks have seen him.
0: And I'm not one of them, though. Come on in. Chester.
1: Has he got it locked?
0: Yeah, I guess so. Chester!
2: Who is it?
0: It's me, Chester. Open up.
2: Oh, all right. Just a minute.
3: Hello, Doc.
1: Yeah, Chester.
3: Sure am glad to see you, Mr. Jones. I've been sitting here at this rifle and jumping out of my skin every time an owl hoots.
1: There are no owls this time of year, Chester.
3: Well, I know that, Doc. It's just kind of a... Well... Find Brad Kyler, Mr. Dillon?
0: No, not a sign of him, Chester.
3: Race Kyler's been yelling for the last 15 minutes. He wants to see you when you come in.
0: No?
3: Man, poor old actor fella ain't had much to say. He just sits there in his cell, looks at the floor. I think he's feeling real remorseful for letting you down.
0: Yeah, he should have thought of that before he stole the money.
3: That's right, no. But I still think it's bothering him considerable.
2: Chester!
3: Oh, Bear Race yelling again.
0: All right, I'll go see what he wants. Boil up some coffee, will you, Chester?
2: Yes, it won't take a minute. I got some water already. That's you, Chester?
0: No, it's not Chester.
2: Yeah. You finally got back.
0: What do you want, Race?
2: You didn't run into my brother, did you?
0: If I had, he'd be in that cell with you right now.
4: Marshal!
0: Yeah, what?
2: Never mind him. I got a little business with you myself.
4: No, Marshal, he's got a gun under that blanket.
2: Your mouth shut.
0: Drop the gun, Ray.
4: All right, let's...
2: You all right, Mr. Dillon?
0: Yeah, I'm all right, Chester. Get the cell keys.
2: Yes, sir.
0: Take it easy, Edward.
1: His brother came outside. They threw the gun in through the cell window a little while ago.
0: Don't try to talk, Edward.
1: Which one first, Matt?
0: Never mind, Race. I had to kill him. Here, let me get the cell.
1: Marshal?
0: Yeah, I'm right here, Edward. All right, Doc, see what you can do for him.
1: Race planned to shoot you. Said he'd kill me if I'd warn you.
0: Yeah, but you did warn me, Edward.
1: It's no use, Matt. His brother... He's waiting. Two horses, north end of River Bridge.
0: I'll get him.
1: You trusted me, Marshal. Nobody has for a long time. Funny, never much good at living, but on stage, I was always very good at dying. Death scenes, they were... Always my best.
0: Edward.
1: That's it, Matt.
0: He knew Ray said shoot him, but he still warned me. I don't know, Doc. Maybe he was worthless, but... Like he said, he was pretty good at dying.

0: Gunsmoke. 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The story was specially written for Gunsmoke by Les Crutchfield, with editorial supervision by John Meston. Featured in the cast were John Daner, Vic Herron, James Westerfield, and James Nusser. Harley Bear is Chester, Howard McNear is Doc, and Georgia Ellis is Kitty.
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5: Now, the rest of the story. By now it was quite late at night, yet by candlelight the great Dr. Silvius pressed forward in his quest. The key, he was certain, was a specific oil found in nature, an oil of juniper communis, the juniper berry. Its diuretic properties were well known, but there were other properties, and if Dr. Silvius could only unleash them, he could produce an incredible blood-cleansing agent, a medicine which might someday be ranked among the greatest discoveries of the 17th century. Well, Dr. Silvius drove himself onward, searching for the proper catalyst through which juniper oil could realize its ultimate medicinal potential. And it ought to be mentioned, Dr. Silvius was no alchemist. He was quite a modernist in his day, an ally of the most progressive atomists and physiologists and chemists. His real name was François de Laveau. He came from a well-to-do family. He studied in Dutch and German universities before establishing a medical practice in Amsterdam. By then, he'd already adopted the Latin version of his name, was calling himself Franciscus Silvius. His reputation as a physician grew to heroic proportions. In 1658, the now renowned Dr. Silvius was invited to join the faculty of the University of Leiden, and he was soon regarded among the most prestigious professors of medicine ever to teach there. And it was there, at Leiden, that the great Dr. Silvius first experimented with the oil of the juniper berry. He was absolutely convinced that this oil, properly processed, would make an effective blood-purifying medicine. One day, Dr. Silvius discovered the elusive process, and within months, his revolutionary medication was available at apothecaries far and wide. It was called simply Genève, the French name for the juniper berry. The Dutch called it Genever, as they do to this day. And in retrospect, we realize Genever was practically the only original discovery that Dr. Silvius ever made. Oh, he is still regarded among the most important physicians of his era. His research relating to the nature and functions of the various body fluids was and remains significant. Indeed, it's his name to which we refer in the Silvian aqueduct and the Silvian fissure. Yet for all of this significance, the fact remains the medicinal concepts of the great Dr. Silvius were almost exclusively derivative of the research of others, were mostly second-hand, except for this one medication, which the Dutch called Genever. That was the one, the true, the original lasting achievement of Dr. Silvius. Enormously popular from its inception, it remains so. Although, in the light of 20th century medical science, its medicinal value is questionable. Incidentally, the English eventually abbreviated the word Genever. They called Dr. Silvius's miracle medication what it is. Gin. G-I-N, gin. Now you know the rest of the story.

Now, the rest of the story. Christopher Columbus was born in a little town near the sea. Growing up, he fist fought a lot with the other boys. Some called it his temper. Others speculated that there were dreams inside the youngster's head struggling to be realized. Christopher grew to a medium build, about 5'8" tall. No particularly distinguishing features. One might easily have lost him in a crowd. And yet Christopher Columbus would live to chart the uncharted. His accomplishment history will never forget. And that's the rest of the story. Christopher's preparations for that historic voyage were the most painstaking and the most precise of any exploration ever theretofore. It is not well known, but Chris actually helped design the craft which would make the journey. To the drawing board, he brought his perfectionist nature, and it is said that he worked best under pressure. Chris also selected and trained the young men who would participate in the voyage. Some called him an unyielding taskmaster, although by now the pugnacity of his youth had disappeared, leaving a remarkably soft-spoken, rather mild-mannered man. Preparing for the trip, Christopher Columbus became fascinated with an analogy. He compared himself more than once to a conductor of musicians. He did not actually compose the music, he said, and yet it was his responsibility that the music sound right. So there he was, age 45, poised to conduct the most incredible music that anybody had ever heard, an unprecedented journey into the unknown. It's difficult to appreciate the planning of this voyage without first considering what we now call the state of the art, because there were no schools to teach what Chris was about to do. There were no how-to books available, for men had never gone this way before. Christopher Columbus would have to write his own textbook as he went along. Navigation was perhaps his foremost concern. There were no existing maps at all by which to chart a course. Chris and his explorers would rely on the heavens. There would be the sun and the moon and

0: this most important journey. Oh, he'd be at the helm, yet at a distance. He would navigate the unparalleled expedition from a large windowless room on the third floor of a building in Houston, Texas. For the Chris Columbus you've just met is Christopher Columbus Kraft, Jr., original director of flight operations for NASA. As did another Chris Columbus, he showed us the way from the old world to a new one. Only this Chris Columbus was the man who, in July of 1969, from the manned spacecraft center in Houston, sent mankind's first representatives to our most distant shore heretofore, the moon. And now you know the rest of the story.
1: Now, the rest of the story. Sam and Helen met and fell in love at 17. But those were the depression years, hard times. It would be wise to wait for marriage until those times had passed. So they waited 8 long years. Joe earned money playing semi-pro football and baseball. Helen got a radio job. And when the waiting had passed and their I do's had been said, Sam and Helen bought a house on a quiet street in Englewood, New Jersey, and Sam went into the tire business. Their first child was Ellen. Then came Sam Jr., and Margaret, and Ann, and Joe. 5 beautiful children. Sam and Helen's backyard became a playground for their own youngsters and for their youngsters' friends. It was a very happy time. And then one day Helen came home from the doctor's. Sam was impatient for the news, and Helen was smiling. The test had come back positive. Helen was pregnant with her 6th child. So Sam smiled, too, and he embraced his wife. But then the smiles vanished. It was a bit late in life for Helen to be bearing children. At 42, she was in excellent health, but the statistics were against her, and accordingly, the doctor had informed Helen of the risks. The option of a therapeutic abortion loomed unspoken. And yet, I want to have this one last child, Helen told Sam. And Sam understood. Helen's friends were not so easily convinced. Many questioned her wisdom in getting pregnant in the first place. She and Sam had so many lovely children, they said. What was the point of bearing yet another child with her physical safety at issue? One busybody acquaintance went even further. It was disgusting to have a baby at her age, she told Helen. Well, that did it. Until then, Helen had harbored her own doubts and fears, had wondered if perhaps it would have been wiser to avoid the conception of a 6th child. But now all at once an intemperate comment, one ugly, utterly inappropriate word, had jolted her awake. God had sent this one last child to her. It was not disgusting. And Helen would give it life. And she would live to care for it as she had lived to care for all the others. Despite the medical advancements since Helen's decision, a woman past 40 and pregnant is still naturally apprehensive. Risks to the unborn increase even when the father is past 40 or so, we're now learning. So imagine Helen's initial apprehension. She was already the mother of 5 healthy children. There was no reason to try for a 6th. But Helen wanted this one last child, and so she would accept the risks, and she would see it through. Helen's pregnancy progressed normally. First and second trimesters included all the familiar aspects she had experienced 5 times before. During the third trimester, Helen's doctor watched carefully for the danger signals, for the many warnings which might forecast disaster for mother or baby. But on this path, all the lights were green. And the day arrived, and Sam drove Helen to the hospital, and John Travolta was born. Only now, you know the rest of the story.

Now, the rest of the story. Hiram is going to face this thing and get rid of it once and for all. This aversion about which he has been so self-conscious for so many years, this embarrassing disinclination which has made him the butt of so many scornful jokes. So he has a gun now, and he's headed down to the creek, and he is prepared to kill. He has not killed anything yet. Not ever. Never wanted to. In fact, the thought has always rather horrified him. But Hiram is tired of being made to feel less than a man, so he and a friend have decided to go hunting. Ben, his companion, says, "You sure you want to do this?" Yes, he is sure. They're going to go out, shoot some turkeys, bring them back, and finally folks are going to stop casting those disparaging glances. His unwillingness to harm animals and his uneasiness around firearms earned him a nickname when he was a boy. Useless was the name hometowners called him. Anyway, Useless, alias Hiram, now 23, was still stinging from the derision he had suffered in his youth and since. But before the sun set that day, he vowed, his reputation would be reinvented, his suffering would be ended at last. He and Ben had just reached the edge of the woods when they heard the flutter of wings. Hiram looked up in time to see two and then three wild turkeys flying overhead. They flew so close it seemed that he could reach up and touch them as they passed. And then Hiram's mouth fell open in wonder. The fluttering became a muffled rumbling, and momentarily the sky was filled with turkeys. Filled with wild turkeys, a dozen and then two dozen, then 30 and more. Hiram had been told that flock after flock lived along the streams in those parts among the nut trees, and yet, until he had seen them for himself, he could never have imagined the thrill of their company. It was not until the last bird had disappeared in the distance that Hiram realized his shotgun was still on his shoulder. Not once as they cruised by had it even occurred to him to use that shotgun. A subsequent entry in Hiram's diary reads, quote, "When I had time to reflect on the matter, I came to the conclusion that as a sportsman, I was a failure." And he left it at that for the rest of his life. Yes, Hiram was an incurably gentle man. In fact, you could see it in his relationships with animals, later on with his own children. You could see it in his disdain for off-color stories and his inability to exclaim anything more harsh than the expression, "Doggone it." The only place you can't see it is on the pages of history. For thereupon is described a military genius, which he was, utterly courageous, which he was, the 18th president, which he became, only today you've met the boy nicknamed Useless, the gentle soul who shunned the slaughter of the innocent, a young man from Point Pleasant, Ohio, named Hiram Ulysses Simpson Grant, General Ulysses Grant. Only now you know the rest of the story. Now, the rest of the story. Between songs, you could almost hear the audience yawning and leaving. It was one of those show business disasters they talked about for years, the kind that marks the certain performer as poison, and so it would in the summer of 1969. Of course, as they say, it was not brain surgery. It was only a singing act to open the International Hotel's new lounge, or whatever you call it. But what a dud. I mean, the hotel could have spent a little more time and a little more money and come up with something a little more entertaining, but instead they got plain Joan. To make matters worse, she was a proved failure in town. So the hotel management could not claim that they were surprised. Only a half dozen years previous, Liberace had taken her on as his opening act at the Riviera. The pianist's manager was horrified. "She is so plain," he kept saying. "So boring. The audience won't want to hear anything after she's through with him." Liberace's experienced associate was quite right.
But maybe it was partly sympathy that caused the legendary showman to persist in defending Plain Joan. Whatever the case, she opened for Liberace, and in the parlance of the industry, she died. No sets, no props. Her clothing was drab and ordinary. Her presentation was little more than a monotonous succession of songs. Applause was sparse, barely civil. By the time the flamboyant piano player arrived on stage, the audience was almost angry. And so was the hotel management. Get rid of her, they told Liberace. Your own career could go down with her. The latter offered a compromise. He would open his own show, he said, go out and do a peppy number, and then he would slip Plain Joan into the lineup without anybody knowing it. Well, he tried that. But everybody knew it. Nobody loved it. It was this deja vu that haunted the singer 6 years later, when the International hired her for their grand opening. Not so grand in this case. Plain Joan's first song was I've Got Plenty of Nothing. It was not supposed to be a joke. It just turned out that way. And under her breath, Plain Joan uttered a vow that if she could possibly manage to get out of this alive, she would never, never, ever again sing a single tune in that town. Sometimes you just don't know where you belong and where you don't. And once upon a terrible time, a very good singer was stung by that awareness that no matter how long she lived, no matter how much she sang, there was, then and thenceforth, one place on planet Earth where she would be utterly unwelcome. And that place was Las Vegas. And that singer, Plain Joan, was Barbara Joan Streisand. Of course, you've heard about her smashing success one subsequent New Year's, but now you know the rest of the story. Now, the rest of the story. Lieutenant Theodore Bacon was as good as the British Royal Navy gets. A fine sea soldier. It's interesting to discover where a fighting man lives and what he cherishes, because among the things that a naval officer predictably treasures in time of war, family and home and country, Lieutenant Bacon treasured a wristwatch. A gold Bulova automatic wristwatch. He bought it in the Azores for $55 on his way to Singapore. Anyway, it's 1941. And Ted's vessel, HMS Repulse, is docking at Gibraltar. Teddy is on the ship throwing a line to shore. And I say throwing the line. Along with the line flies Teddy's wristwatch. Off his wrist and into Gibraltar Harbor. But his comrades know what that watch means to Lieutenant Bacon, and they gather around him, clapping him on the shoulder. Sorry, old man. Then somebody says, hey, get the divers. The Navy divers aboard ship? What a wonderful idea. And within minutes, the two divers were standing on deck, following the sight line of Teddy's pointing finger, right down there, chaps. So, in they go. Now, Gibraltar Harbor is no bathtub, remember. It's docking warships in there. It's deep and murky, and the divers are down there for what seems a very long time. But then one head pops up, and the second breaks the surface. Sorry, Lieutenant. But please, Teddy is telling them, just one more try. It would mean a lot to him. So back down they go. Well, you know, fighting for your homeland far from your homeland can leave a soldier lonely and scared, and Teddy Bacon was both sometimes. But some war stories have happy endings. You see, Teddy got back home in one piece one day, and peacetime brought with it a long, happy marriage, and 4 children, and a snug house in Tarvin, Cheshire. And though Teddy is a widower now, one old friend remains by his side. All these years later, that gold Bulova automatic wristwatch that he had bought for $55 a wartime, a lifetime ago. But back when Teddy lost it, back in 1941, those divers did not find it. They went back down a second time,
But Teddy's watch had vanished in the gloom until 2007, 66 years later. Because that's when Gibraltar Harbor was dredged, and that is when Teddy's watch was snagged and recovered and matched with an entry in the Deputy Harbor Master's logbook and the back home address of Royal Navy Lieutenant Theodore Bacon. It's just now been returned to him. And these 67 years later, Teddy's Bulova automatic is still ticking, still matching accuracy with the perfect old grandfather's clock in the hall. But what's really perfect is when something means more than it means. That in the end, only a few cherished friends stand the test of time. But now, you know one. Now, you know the rest of the story.

0: The rest of the story. James Douglas Muir cowered in the back seat of the squad car. His mother was 2,500 miles away, but he could hear her voice clear as day. Jamie, what have you gone and done now? Fact was, he'd done nothing, at least nothing for which he ought to have been arrested. You can save yourself some time, kid, one of the cops barked from the front seat. We know it's either pushing or pickup, so which is it? Pushing or pickup, drug dealing or male prostitution, the mere suggestions made Jim queasy. I swear, he kept saying, I was just out for a walk. The other cop started laughing, the way you do when you're not amused. Fact was, Jim did often wander the streets in that weird part of town after dark, because when you're homeless, when you sleep on the back steps of the place where you're part-time employed, you're not eager to turn in for the night. Sunny, warm Los Angeles had sounded so attractive when Jim was freezing in the snow back east, so alluring that he had simply spontaneously told the neighbors one day, "Take whatever you want from my apartment, I'm heading for California." And now here he was in the back seat of a police car trying to talk his way out of a trip downtown. But all he could think to say was, "I swear I'm not soliciting anything." "Okay, Ace, what do you do?" one of the patrolmen asked. "I tell jokes," Jim replied, before realizing how inappropriate that sounded under the circumstances. "You what?" The cop was steely-eyed now. Jim could barely answer. "I'm a comedian. At least I'm trying to become one." "All right," the cop said. "Show us how funny you are." Well, without the slightest hesitation, Jim, sweating, trembling, started wisecracking. Started telling old jokes, new jokes, every joke he'd ever heard, some made up on the spot. 15 minutes, half an hour, and he was still going. One-liners, insight gags, guy walks into a bar stories, that sort of thing. Everything he could think of. Both policemen are laughing now, the way you do when you can't help yourself. And only at the end of their shift did they applaud. They're still laughing. And one of them finally said what Jim so desperately wanted to hear. "All right, kid, go on home." Of course, there was no home to go to. Not yet. But there would be. Your home. Your home. And mine. Millions of homes. Around the world. You never knew the aspiring comic who slept on the back steps of the Comedy Store. Who wandered Hollywood Boulevard in the grim shadow of the bright lights, wondering what in the world he'd gotten himself into. But in April 2000, they ceremoniously laid his star on the Hollywood Walk of Fame. And just a few feet from where he once gave a command performance in the back seat of a squad car. Of course you know the young comedian who did the most important gig of his burgeoning stand-up career sitting down. James Douglas Muir Leno. Jay Leno? Jay Leno. Only now you know the rest of the story. Now, the rest of the story. Let's dispense with formalities here. You may call him Scarface. You might as well. The street punks do. Of course, not to his scarred face. Anyway, he's been looking for this guy, the man who messed up his face in the first place. He wants to have a talk with him. He wants to kill him is what he wants. And what do you know, Scarface has finally tracked him down. He's living pretty high, this guy. Scarface can tell from the address that some squealer coughed up. It's a better part of town that he's never seen, never hopes to see again, but there he is, standing at the nice clean door of the nice clean neighborhood, pounding his fists against it, both of them, hard. "Come out of there, you so-and-so," he's shouting, only he does not say so-and-so. "Come out of there and take what's coming to you." Well, maybe you don't want to watch this. Maybe we'll just learn secondhand the rest of the story. It starts with a cold water tenement on the wrong side of Hoboken, New Jersey. Natalie Catherine Caravente is lying there in bed screaming. I forgot to mention she's having a baby, and after this she'll never be able to have another. 20-year-old Natalie is, what, less than 5 feet tall, and the kid she's trying to deliver is 13.5 pounds, breech. Turned around in the birth canal, wedged in, so now what? Well, the doc, who's been sweating it out for hours, decides it's time to get the kid out one way or another and then start worrying about the mother. So he jabs in his forceps and grabs hold of the baby and pulls hard. When the kid comes out, his ear is ripped up. Big gashes on the left side of his face and neck. Or something else, the baby is dead. So quickly the doc pronounces him so, turns his attention to saving Natalie's life, which he does. But while he does, the baby's grandmother, refusing to give up and relying on old world instincts, scoops up her grandson and plunges him under the cold water tap in the kitchen. Turns out her instincts were right, because the born dead baby lived, though he survived forever scarred. And that's why Scarface, subsequently so called, eventually got the name of the doc who uglied him up with those forceps and found out where he lived and went there to beat him to death. But the doc, it so happened, was not home that day. Lucky for him, and lucky for Scarface. Because once upon a crime that never occurred, a tough street thug with a tough nickname paid a call on a better part of town. And yet, because his intended victim was unavailable, it gave him time to cool down. I did mention, didn't I, that Scarface was then 11 years young? But he would wonder the rest of his days what might have happened had he found old Doc Forceps at the height of his anger and maybe done something that would have prevented him from becoming who he became. Frank Sinatra, now you know the rest of the story.
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4: From now on, I'm quoting an open letter from God. My dear children, and believe me, that is all of you, I consider myself a pretty patient guy. I mean, look at the Grand Canyon. It took millions of years to get it right. And about evolution, boy, nothing is slower than designing that whole Darwinian thing to take place, cell by cell, gene by gene. And I have been patient through your fashions, your civilizations, wars and schemes, and the countless ways that you take me for granted until you get yourselves into big trouble again and again. I want to let you know about some of the things that started ticking me off. First of all, your religious rivalries are driving me up a wall. Enough already. Let's get one thing straight. These are your religions, not mine. I'm the whole enchilada. I'm beyond them all. Every one of your religions claims that there's only one of me, which, by the way, is absolutely true. But in the very next breath, each religion claims that it's my favorite one. And each claims its Bible was written personally by me, and that all of the other Bibles are man-made. Oh, me. How do I ever begin to put a stop to such complicated nonsense? All right. Listen up now. I am your father and mother. And I don't play favorites among my children. Also, I hate to break it to you, but I don't write. My longhand is awful, and I've always been more of a doer anyway. So all of your books, including those Bibles, were written by men and women. They were inspired men and women. They were remarkable people, but they also made mistakes here and there. And I made sure of that so that you would never trust a written word rather than your own living heart. You see, one human being to me, even a bum on the street, is worth more than all of the holy books in the world. That's just the kind of a guy I am. My spirit is not an historical thing. It's alive right now. Right now. As fresh as your next breath. Holy books and religious rites are sacred and powerful, but they are not more so than the least of you. They were only meant to steer you in the right direction, not to keep you arguing with each other, and certainly not to keep you from trusting your own personal connection with me. Which brings me to my next point about your nonsense. You act like I need you and your religions to stick up for me or win souls. For my sake, please don't do me any favors. I can stand quite well on my own, thank you. I don't need you to defend me. I don't need constant credit. I just want you to be good to each other. And another thing, I don't get all worked up over money or politics, so stop dragging my name into your dramas. For example, I swear to me that I never threatened Oral Roberts. I never rode in any of Rajneesh's Rolls Royces, and I never told Pat Robertson to run for president, and I have never, ever had a conversation with Jim Baker or Jerry Falwell or Jimmy Swaggart. Of course, come Judgment Day, I certainly intend to. Now, the thing is, I want you to stop thinking of religion as some sort of a loyalty pledge to me. The true purpose of your religions is so that you can become more aware of me, not the other way around. Believe me, I know you already. I know what's in each of your hearts. And I love you anyway, with no strings attached. So lighten up and enjoy me. That's what religion's best for. What you seem to forget is how mysterious I am. You look at the petty differences in your scriptures, and you say, well, if this is the truth, then that can't be. But instead of trying to figure out my paradoxes and unfathomable nature, which, by the way, you never will, why not open your hearts to the simple common threads of every religion? You know what I'm talking about. Play nice with each other. Love and respect everyone. Be kind. Even when life is scary or confusing, take courage and be of good cheer, for I'm always with you. And learn how to be quiet so that you can hear my still, small voice. I don't like to shout. Leave the world a better place by living your life with dignity and gracefulness. For you are my own child. Hold back nothing from life. For the parts of you that can die surely will, and the parts that can't won't. So don't worry. Be happy. I stole that last line from Bobby McFerrin, but who gave it to him in the first place? Simple stuff now. Why do you keep making it so complicated? It's like you're always looking for an excuse to be upset. And I am very tired of your main excuse. Do you think I care whether you call me God or Yahweh or Jehovah, Allah, Wakatonka, Brahma, Father, Mother, even the void of Nirvana? Do you think I care which of my special children you feel closest to, Jesus, Mary, Buddha, Krishna, Muhammad, or any of the others? You can call me and my special ones, any name you choose, if only you will go about my business of loving one another as I love you. How can you keep neglecting something so simple? No, I am not telling you to abandon your religions. Enjoy your religions. Honor them. Learn from them. Just as you should enjoy, honor, and learn from your parents. But do you walk around telling everyone that your parents are better than theirs? Your religion, like your parents, may always have the most special place in your heart. I don't mind that at all. And I don't want you to combine all of the great traditions into one big mess. Each religion is unique for a reason. Each has a unique style so that people can find the best path for themselves. But, my special children, the ones that your religions revolve around, all live in the same place, in my heart. And they get along perfectly, I assure you. The clergy must stop creating a myth of sibling rivalry where there is none. My blessed children of earth, the world has grown too small for your pervasive religious bigotries and confusion. The whole planet is now connected by air travel, satellite dishes, telephones, fax machines, rock concerts, diseases, and mutual needs and concerns. Get with the program. If you really want to help me celebrate the birthday of my son, Jesus, then commit yourselves to figuring out how to feed your hungry and clothe your naked and protect your abused and shelter your poor. And just as important, make your own everyday life a shining example of kindness and good humor. I've given you all the resources you need if only you abandon your fear of each other and begin living and loving and laughing together. Finally, my children everywhere, remember whose birthday you honor on what you call Christmas Day, December 25, and the fearlessness with which he chose to live and die. As I love him, so do I love each of you. Now, I am not really ticked off. Not really. I just wanted to grab your attention because I hate to see you suffer. But I gave you free will. So what can I do now, other than try to influence you through reason, persuasion, and a little old-fashioned guilt and manipulation? After all, you know, I am the original Jewish mother. I just want you to be happy. And I'll sit in the dark. I really am. Indeed, I swear, with you, always, always, trust in me. Your one and only God. End quote. Paul Harvey. Good day.
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1: 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Johannesburg, Cape Town, London, Paris, Sydney, Tokyo, Beijing, Seoul, Amsterdam, Antwerp, Brussels, Madrid, Guadalajara, Havana, Hamburg, Vienna, Montreal, Toronto, Vancouver, Boise, Martinsburg, 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Detroit, Milwaukee, Buffalo, Fort Lauderdale, Miami, the Palm Beaches, Fort Wayne, Port St. Lucie, Myrtle Beach, Charlotte, Wilmington, Jacksonville, Dallas, Lubbock, Los Angeles, Sacramento, Seattle, Honolulu, Nashville, Beaumont, Port Arthur, New Orleans, Baton Rouge, Columbus, Birmingham, Minneapolis, Chicago, Boston, Austin, Corpus Christi, Denver, San Francisco, Gotham City. 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
1: 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My friend, the Freedom Hunters founder, Anthony Pace, is at a Verbo on the outskirts of town. The big auction, Sunday night, June 21, Nashville Palace. And yes, you can bid online. I would recommend that you visit kinderoutdoors.com, click on the link to that Freedom Hunters Nashville Classic, and take a look at the fabulous auction items. We're going to be talking about some of those items on the show today. If you can make it to the charity auction next year, please do. Hanging out with lots of heroes, legit heroes. On Monday, we'll move it out to the Hermitage Golf Course here in Nashville for the golf tournament and the 19th hole barbecue and golf awards, and another tip of the hat to our military heroes that have come in from all over the United States to join us at this event this weekend. I've got my friend Anthony Pace on that Kinder Outdoors trot line. He's just across town, but for convenience purposes, we're going to co-host the show by telephone. Anthony, it's wonderful to be with the Freedom Hunters family in Nashville. You've been helping me highlight these auction items for several weeks now. You're a regular camp house member now, and I like that, Anthony.
2: Hey, you know, I'm glad to be that. It's, you know, good to be special to somebody anyway.
1: Hey, listen, it's Nashville Classic Weekend. I know you've worked so hard, and volunteers have worked so hard to pull together a great weekend for our veterans, a great fundraising event. Are you pleased with the way it seems to be getting ready to kick off and coming together?
2: Yeah, Billy, man, it's really been great. We've got a great group of volunteers here in Nashville getting ready to, you know, show everybody the spirit and what our mission is all about. So we're ready to go, getting ready for a fun night and then the golf course.
1: If you could not make it this weekend and you're at home, you can still participate online. We've got an incredible auction. If you hunt, fish, shoot, or enjoy cool things, you will really enjoy this auction that Freedom Hunters is presenting. But if you can make it to a Freedom Hunters Classic next year, wherever that may be and however that may look, it's an incredible treat. It's an unforgettable experience. Bring the whole family. You could meet four-star generals. You could meet our best and bravest, our heroes. That's a very special time, and it draws some great attention, Anthony.
2: Yeah, it's such a special time, and the patriotism that's there at the event just stands out. You can just feel it in the room.
1: Absolutely. It takes money to take these guys and gals on these wonderful, wonderful hunting and fishing trips and to take good care of them. This is your opportunity to participate by bidding online. Tell us where to go to bid this weekend, because bidding ends tomorrow evening, Sunday evening, June 21st. This all comes to a close online, so you've got an opportunity today and tomorrow to bid. Anthony, where do we go, what do we do, and what are we going to find when we get there?
2: Yeah, you can go to freedomhunters.org, go to the fundraiser button, and it'll take you right to the auction. And we've got a countdown on the site, so, you know, you look on there, see how many hours or minutes we have to the close of the auction. But there's great items from, you know, from Mantis, from Beretta, Bagheera, Benelli, Franchi, Stoeger, Winchester, Safes, you know, Sims fishing gear, SKB, Kuyu, you name it, we've got it, and we've got some awesome items and awesome support across the industry.
1: Absolutely. I am so looking forward to it. We will see you there tomorrow, Sunday, and throughout the event on Monday. Wrap it up with our 19th hole get-together. And so a lot to do and a lot of fun to be had over the next 48. I recommend you go take a nap.
2: I definitely will take a nap for sure. You know, starting the evening of the 22nd and may not wake up till the 24th.
1: Well, that's good. That's good. Anthony, thank you so much. God bless you for what you do for these men and women. Thank you.
2: Well, Billy, thank you so much for supporting our efforts, and definitely looking forward to a great night.
1: Anthony Pace, Freedom Hunters founder, he will rejoin me throughout the show today, highlighting some of these fabulous auction items and talking to us about how we can help these military men, women, families, right there in our own backyards, how we can benefit these guys and gals in a great way. 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

0: We give thanks to God above for His blessing on our rights to hunt, fish, and fill our freezers with healthy protein. We celebrate that in this camp house at Kinder Outdoors.
1: And we certainly thank the men and women that have so bravely stepped out between us and the bad guys and protected our freedoms. Even though we've misused our freedom greatly in this country, these true heroes make sure that we have that freedom. And we are grateful. That's why we're in Nashville, Tennessee this weekend for the Freedom Hunters Nashville Classic. Anthony Pace rejoins me now. Thank you so much, Anthony, for being here and for inviting me up to the big party.
2: Well, Billy, man, it's good to have you here in person. You know, it's nice to talk to you on the phone, but always good to have you right here in front of me.
1: You know, we have such a wonderful time at these events, and the banquet, the Freedom Hunters banquet, there's something different about it, and I could always feel there's something different. What is it? I do a lot of conservation banquets, Anthony, a lot, throughout the year, each year, and there was just something different about Freedom Hunters, and I finally put my finger on it just recently. When you go to a Freedom Hunters banquet and auction, it's a family event. There's kids running around there. It's not just the adult after five crowd. It's kiddos running around and participating, and families and military families there, and everyone is welcome. It's a family atmosphere.
2: Yeah, it sure is. You know, it's always fun to be around, and a lot of the kids that you see around are, you know, are veterans' kids, and you know, like Todd Rito and his family. You know, Todd was one of my early veterans that we took out, you know, 18, 19 years ago. And, so, you know, I've been around his kids, you know, since they were real little. I mean, they're like my nephews. And, so, you know, they're involved. They'll be out, you know, pushing raffle tickets and just, having a good time. So it is it's a really fun event.
1: Yeah, it sure is. I'm taking my granddaughter. My granddaughter's here with us this weekend. She's having fun. Never seen Nashville before. So, she was out. We were out on the town yesterday looking around, showing her the sights of Nashville, Tennessee. And then she'll be at the banquet with us tonight, enjoying that just a wonderful time. And she'll be exposed to these military families that are so special to us, Anthony. And we see a whole new group of youngsters coming up and learning the appreciation that all of us should have for our military warriors. You mentioned Todd earlier. He's one of my favorite guys, and we have a military family that volunteers. They've benefited from Freedom Hunters, like you said, but now they're a part of Freedom Hunters. They're part of the family, the volunteers that make this thing work every year. He's a big turkey hunter, I believe, from either Tennessee or Kentucky, right?
2: Yeah, he's from Kentucky, but yeah, he loves turkey hunting, and that's one of his big passions for sure.
1: Yeah,
2: so,
1: yeah.
2: So far, both boys have got their turkeys, and you know, it's pretty special.
1: It is, yeah, and it's just so much fun. And when you come to one, you're going to want to come again year after year and support this wonderful group. If you can't be here, I'm so sorry you're not. We're trying to tell you how special it is, and I hope we're conveying that message properly. But if you're not here, we have a tremendous, I mean, over-the-top auction at the banquet, and you can be a part of that from wherever you are. You can sit there in your easy chair in Florida and participate. Wet our taste buds for this auction a little bit, Anthony. Let's go over a few more auction items. I know we've highlighted some dandies over the past few weeks, but what else?
2: Yeah, you know, and some stuff that I really find handy is, you know, I've got a Winkler knife myself, and you know, he's donated a knife for the event. It's a really sharp looking knife, kind of black graphite. So really, you know, it's beautiful but extremely useful. You know, sharp as can be, and it'd be a good one to carry on your hip out in the field for sure.
1: Yeah, or you know what? You could gift that to Dad. It's Father's Day weekend. There you go. Or you could, put it under the Christmas tree or a great birthday gift for Dad. Get a little shopping out of the way this weekend. The Winkler knife, you'll see it online, freedomhunters.com or kinderoutdoors.com, and we've got links to the auction there. I know we give away some auction some tremendous firearms every year, but also we've got gun safes that everybody, if you're going to own guns, you ought to have a safe.
2: Yeah, so Hornady always, donates to the event, so we've got a nice, nightstand gun safe there. And, they're great to have to keep your pistol, close to you, but yet safe, around the kids.
1: Yeah, absolutely. What else? What else has got Anthony's eye? Even though you spend all year putting this together, I know there are some peaches in there that you really like.
2: Yeah, and you were talking turkey hunting earlier, and, Pistol Creek Outfitters has donated a nice turkey call set. It's, it's got a nice slate in it and some mouth calls, and then also has a choke tube certificate, so you can get it, a choke tube for Jeb's choke tube for your shotgun. So that's kind of a neat thing, and it's set in a 250th anniversary edition box, so pretty special there.
1: Yeah.
2: And then we've got some exciting hunts. One special one that I'm hoping, you open up your pocketbook and buy for me tonight is, there's a upland bird hunt in England. And so it's, set with, the guys, from, Vintage Guns. And so you're going to be staying in a castle. You're going to be, hunting birds the way they do over there in England, as kind of sitting at a post and them flushing birds to you. So that's kind of a special one. I'd like to, for you to buy for me tonight if you,
1: yep,
2: really appreciate me.
1: I'll check with Mama. Hunting the red-legged partridge in Europe. I bet she would love that, absolutely love that. So other hunting trips and fishing trips, what else you got?
2: Yeah, we've got Nunzam donated a safari to us. We've got a couple fishing trips on the Chesapeake. We've got a nice whitetail hunt in Ohio as well. So a couple different things there.
1: They grow them big in Ohio, Anthony.
2: Oh,
1: those big
2: do.
1: Old whitetails. My goodness gracious.
2: Yeah.
1: So do you
2: look at the pictures on that site and take a look at some really
1: nice
2: photos.
1: Yeah, and just hand your checkbook over and let's go. That's all there is to say about that. There in Colorado where you live, are you a turkey hunter? Do you hunt turkeys much? Have you ever gotten into that?
2: I haven't. I've gone a couple times and I'd like to go more. I just haven't had the time.
1: They, I think you guys have some Merriam's turkeys up that way, and over in the eastern side of the state, you've got some Rios. You got some good turkey hunting opportunities up there. So, you might benefit from that turkey call package. There's something for everybody in there. And if you're looking for artwork or really cool custom-made stuff, you've always got some really special items in that department.
2: Yeah, we do. So, we've got some nice jewelry and, duck calls and stuff. So, there's a little something for everybody there.
1: You betcha. Okay, we're going to take a little break and then we're going to come back. There's another way that folks at home can help us out with Freedom Hunters, and that's to take a veteran hunting or fishing. And that's a low-cost deal. It's just going to be time, and you're going to be the winner. You're going to be the one that receives the blessing if you step up and do this with Freedom Hunters. Can you hang on, Anthony?
2: I can sure hang on.
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10: 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I stand for my brothers who can't stand anymore. Men who hunted terrorists to the ends of the earth. Who sacrificed their bodies and their lives so that we could peacefully live ours. I stand for the children, the spouses, and parents whose family made the ultimate sacrifice for us. We are all standing. We're the National Rifle Association of America, and we are freedom's safest place.

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1: This weekend, I'm at the Gaylord Opryland Hotel, Nashville, Tennessee, coming up in July for that Summer Expo and Gala hosted by the Dallas Safari Club. I will be at the Gaylord Texan Resort in Grapevine. I hope you'll join us there. Let's talk a little bit about that, see how things are shaping up with the CEO of the Dallas Safari Club, Russell Stacey. Hey, Russell.
3: Good to see you, Billy.
1: Hey, I wanted to, just to check with you on a couple of things. You've been in here working hard now as CEO at the Dallas Safari Club for about 8 months, a little more. How are things shaping up? Is it aiming the way you want it to? Are things well?
3: Really good, Billy. When I first started, we're ahead of our big show in Atlanta, and that went off really good. We had a great attendance this year compared to the last year with the storms and all, but kind of shut our show down and the airport down, and we're actually focused now on the summer show, excited about that, and then our focus is let's get through Atlanta in January and focus on getting back to Texas.
1: Yeah, get on back down to Texas. We're going to come back soon, and I want to talk about that briefly, but for folks that are not familiar, who is the Dallas Safari Club? What do we do?
3: Well, conservation, education, and advocacy are our three mission points. We do conservation work all over the world, and education work, through different organizations.
1: Russell, when I talk to a lot of people about the Dallas Safari Club, and occasionally somebody will say to me, well, why should I be a member of the Dallas Safari Club? I don't live in Dallas, and I don't safari. Well, if you're a hunter, if you enjoy this great heritage, I tell them, even if you're not a member, DSC is paying somebody to fight for your right to hunt and fish and shoot on Capitol Hill every day of the year. You benefit everybody.
3: We do, and a lot of people, that word safari, just they go directly in their mind to just works in Africa, and we do work in North America, all over the world, and I just don't think enough people realize that we're a hunting organization and we fight for hunters' rights all over the world, and many of our funds that are directed through grants are done right here at home.
1: Yep, absolutely. And we started as the Dallas Safari Club. It was a group of local guys that got together, but it was such a great idea that it started to grow. And now there are chapters across the U.S.
3: We have 27 chapters all throughout the U.S., and we have 30,000 members now.
1: Yeah.
3: So that's huge. And that number's growing.
1: Yeah.
3: So, and the chapters, they're spread from the East Coast to the West Coast, and the way our chapter structure is set up, those funds stay right there in those states. So we're doing a lot of work, and we're covering a huge footprint right now.
1: Yep, absolutely. We all come together a couple of times a year for a huge party, and I love them both. But I got to tell you, my heart is really close to that summer expo at the Gaylord Texan. It's just so much fun staying at the Gaylord. My granddaughter, we take her with us. She goes to the water park and hangs out. I'm on the expo floor all day as happy as I can be. It is a great event.
3: It is a fabulous event. And I think our inaugural event last year, everybody had a blast at it. And they treated it as a vacation/convention.
1: Yes.
3: And I think it was well attended. And by the looks of the numbers, it's going to be even better this year. The hotels are almost sold out on that event. So we're excited about it, and it's right here in our back door.
1: Absolutely, you bet. So, you know, put your swimsuit on under your shorts and come on into the expo hall, and then slip out to the water park and have fun. And there's so many great restaurants there at the Gaylord. Literally, park your truck and you don't have to go anywhere. Everything you need.
3: Everything is in that. There's several restaurants and bars, and as you mentioned, the water park, and of course our expos set up, and that's where I'll be spending most of my time. So I'm looking forward to the event and seeing my exhibitor partners and friends from all over the world attend and raise some funds for our mission statement.
1: Yeah, absolutely. And those vendors were excited last year. When they left, they were smiling. It was the first one, so nobody knew how it's going to go. But typical DSE, it was top-notch, first class, and everybody left happy. And I think we have more vendors this year than we had last.
3: We have more vendors will be on the floor this year, and we also were expanding the space next year, and we'll have that show will be even bigger.
1: Wow.
3: So we're looking forward to it, and we need people to get their banquet tickets as well. We didn't even talk about that, but we have several banquets and ladies' luncheon and life member appreciation breakfast. There's just so much to do. There's going to be something for everyone, all ages, too. Please bring the family and the kids.
1: If you are listening to us in Canada and you just can't make it down, first of all, we wish you were there, but if you can't make it down, you can still bid online, and all of these great auctions and raffles will be available to you.
3: Absolutely. Even the raffles are online, silent auctions online. And you wonder how we're going to get it there, we're going to ship it to you. So please get online. It's online hunting auctions. Sign up, register to bid. Auctions will be uploaded in the next 7 days. So.
1: Okay. Very good. All right, Russell, I'm ready to go. I can't wait. I may get there a little early, get a day or two early just to hang out and be a part of the atmosphere. It is so much fun. And if you need any info, it's at biggame.org. If you're driving and can't remember, kinderoutdoors.com, you remember that, and we've got a link to everything there. When's the last time you took a day off and went fishing?
3: I haven't taken a day off since I started this position. My wife recently asked me, she said, "Are you going to take a vacation?" I said, "I don't see one in the future."
1: Yeah, the cards don't show that. Russell, good visiting with you, man.
3: Thank you.
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1: Hey, I need to say congratulations to Jason Christie, Bassmaster Elite Angler. He's been hot lately. Just had him on the show about a month ago. Here he is winning again, this time, Passapaquoddy River, Albemarle Sound. $100,000 for the win. Congratulations, Jason. My friend Edwin Evers won a Bassmaster Classic on Grand Lake of the Cherokees. Bobby Lane won a Major League Fishing Red Crest on that body of water in 2022. Both of those guys back on the lake again this weekend for the Major League Fishing Bass Pro Tour Stage 6.

0: Can you believe it's time to start gearing up for the 2026 Texas Trophy Hunters Extravaganza shows? It all gets kicked off in Houston, July 31st through August 2nd, NRG Center. Then San Antonio, August 7th through the 9th at the Freeman Coliseum Expo Hall. And wrap it all up in Fort Worth, August 21st through the 23rd at the Fort Worth Convention Center. The Texas Trophy Hunters Extravaganza celebrating 50 years. What a party. We'll see you there. I'm blessed to enjoy tremendous hunting and fishing opportunities all across the country. But one of my hands-down favorites is my annual trip to the Dead Rabbit Lodge hunting pheasants in South Dakota. 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
0: Once upon a time, long, long ago, elk roamed bountifully across most of North America. 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And since then, a quarter of a million people have joined the elk effort. Nearly 9.5 million acres have been preserved or access opened up to the public. 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
2: Every animal that has ever roamed this planet was designed as hunted or hunter, predator or prey. We are hunters. If it were ever necessary, even the strictest vegan would return to the wild, driven to survive by the instincts of his ancestors. Those who hide behind the soft delusion of their own ignorance do so from within a civilization whose very being costs the lives of countless creatures every single day. Death is an undeniable fuel of life. This is the undeniable truth of existence. To live in balance with the planet that sustains us, we must admit and embrace the nature within us. Trust the hunter in your blood.

0: smells like fish in here, and we're proud of it. Welcome to camp at Kinder Outdoors.
1: You know, a fella gets up in this neck of the woods, you start thinking about Ott Defoe, the river rat. 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
1: The Freedom Hunters organization came from the heart of my friend Anthony Pace up in Elizabeth, Colorado. Anthony, thank you for hanging out with me today on the show. Tell folks why it's so important that we're here in Nashville and why we're here in the first place. What is this all about?
3: Well, we're here to raise money to help take veterans and their families out on hunting, shooting, and fishing trips. And again, the trips can be very simple, be a half-day trip or something more exotic. Like we just got five or eight veterans back from British Columbia on a bear hunt. And, you know, that one was pretty special. But we did a, you know, a half-day shoot at a sporting place with some veteran youth. So it can be anything and everything. There's always an opportunity to get guys and gals out.
4: Yeah, for sure. I remember a few years ago you telling me, because I had it in my mind that, you know, you guys are you're always out hunting big white-tailed deer with them. You're offshore fishing with them. It was all these big ticket things. But then you explained to me how just the day outside with these guys and gals is so very special to them. Y'all were going to go to Nebraska and shoot prairie dogs. And I thought, just something that simple. And what landowner wouldn't love to get rid of some prairie dogs? They're a hazard.
3: Yeah, absolutely. It's, you know, anything to get our veterans outside and engaged with each other. It really makes a big difference. You know, I've had people come back from, you know, a half-day fishing trip and say that it saved their lives. So, again, if it's squirrel hunting, if it's hunting hogs or prairie dogs or, again, just throwing a line in your neighborhood pond, it's, you know, it's a simple opportunity that can make a big difference in someone's life.
4: So someone's listening and they say, you know, I've got 20 acres and that pond down there in the back, it's got some catfish in it, and I'd love to help a veteran, but how do I do this? How do I get connected with them, Anthony?
3: Yeah, it's simple. If you just contact us, info@freedomhunters.org, and, you know, let us know what you've got available. And, you know, you put a pin in the map anywhere in the U.S. and we've got veterans that are nearby. And we can hook you up with a veteran. And again, it can be as simple as, hey, I've got an opportunity to get two guys out here on my pond. And, you know, it's, nothing that elaborate, but it sure makes a big difference.
4: If they were to come shoot a doe on your place, it might help you balance your deer population, and it's certainly going to help them out. They're going to absolutely have a ball with that. Nothing is too small. Freedom Hunters can put it to work. I was talking to someone a few days ago, I don't remember who it was, and I was telling them about the Freedom Hunters organization and what great work you guys do. And I said, they've taken over 16,000 veterans and family members on hunting and fishing trips. I didn't lie, did I? That's the number, right? Over 16,000?
3: Yeah.
4: Wow.
3: Yeah, and I'm thinking by the end of the year, we'll definitely break that 17,000 mark. So
4: it's, wow.
3: It's a lot of people, a lot of stories, a lot of lives touched.
4: Yep, and changed and saved. We'll never know the number of lives saved, but it has saved many lives. So take us back to the very roots of this, Anthony. When you had this idea, why? Because, hey, man, it's a ton of work when you put this dream to work. Why did you do this? What made you take that commitment step?
3: You know, I had seen the way the media was starting to turn against, you know, those fighting in Afghanistan and Iraq. And I really didn't want to see it go the same direction that it did for our Vietnam vets. So, you know, it's like, what can I do to make a difference? And, you know, the love of the outdoors was something that I've always had with friends and family. And, you know, why not try to, you know, get our veterans outdoors, you know, between deployments and training and everything that they've got going. You know, a lot of times they don't have the opportunity to, you know, come up with an idea, or they're in a new area where they don't have the connections. So, you know, I figured I could take my network and try to build that out. And, you know, over the years, 20 years of building networks and making friendships, and that's, you know, volunteers helping all over the country has really made it, you know, a success.
4: Nothing endorses what Freedom Hunters does any more than the fact that veterans that you've taken hunting and fishing and gotten outdoors and loved on a little bit come back and want to volunteer. That tells me that what Freedom Hunters does is legit, because these guys and gals can sniff out a fake from 10 miles away. And they've seen the fakes, and they've seen the glory hogs, and Freedom Hunters is none of that. Freedom Hunters is all purely from the heart, serving our military men and women and their families, our Gold Star families. And when these guys see how legit and real and heartfelt the mission is for Freedom Hunters, they want to be a part of that, and they come and serve year after year after year. That says a lot, Anthony.
3: Yeah, it does. And it, you know, to me, it means a lot when I've got veterans who say, you know, you helped me get out of a dark place, and I want to help other veterans come out of that dark place as well. And to see them do that and have that passion, you know, for their brothers and sisters is huge.
4: Absolutely. Well, I just can't wait to see everybody there tonight at the banquet. Come on out next year. We'll be promoting it plenty early. Give you plenty of lead time to make your reservations and come and join us. Sorry you can't be here this year, but by all means, help this wonderful organization in the auction. And you can bid right now. Bids are open. Tell folks, I know we've done it several times, but tell them again, Anthony, how they can go make a bid right now and keep up with that bid through the day, because, hey, once that auction is over, it's over.
3: Yeah, so it'll be closing down pretty soon, but if you get on freedomhunters.org, go to the Freedom Hunters tab, or the fundraiser tab on freedomhunters.org. Punch that button and follow the links over to the auction, and get your bids in, and bid high and bid often.
4: That's exactly right. Very good. All right, Anthony, I'll see you down on the floor in just a short time, and we'll have a great evening, great day, and a great evening.
3: Absolutely. Looking forward to it, Billy.
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1: From Nebraska, fisheries biologist in Nebraska, the Game and Parks Commission, were collecting paddlefish for a study this spring when a large, rare fish, for Nebraska anyway, showed up in the net. It was a 70-pound lake sturgeon, pulled from the Missouri River at Gavin's Point Dam April 14th. Blake Logan netted the big fish, listed as threatened in Nebraska. They photographed it, weighed it, measured it 59.6 inches in length, and turned it loose. Before they did, though, they found that it had been fitted with a tag used to identify and track individual animals. As it turns out, the fish had been tagged in Missouri in 2017 and swam upstream 681 miles.
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0: 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Thank you from all of us in the Camp House at Kinder Outdoors.
1: 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We're in Nashville, Tennessee for the Freedom Hunters Nashville Classic this weekend. Anthony Pace, my dear friend, out of Elizabeth, Colorado, Freedom Hunters founder, works so very hard for our veterans, our military families, all year long. And this is a huge weekend as far as annual financing goes to take care of these military warriors, these heroes. Anthony, I'm very grateful to be a part of it. Thank you. And I want to welcome you back to the Kinder Outdoors Camp House. You've been a regular in here for about a month now. We're going to have to get you your own bedroom or something.
2: Hey, you know, it's I'm glad to be that. It's, you know, good to be special to somebody anyway.
1: Hey, listen, it's Nashville Classic Weekend. I know you've worked so hard and volunteers have worked so hard to pull together a great weekend for our veterans, a great fundraising event. Are you pleased with the way it seems to be getting ready to kick off and coming together?
2: Yeah, Billy, man, it's really been great. We've got a great group of volunteers here in Nashville getting ready to, you know, show everybody the spirit and what our mission is all about. So we're ready to go, getting ready for a fun night and then the golf course.
1: If you could not make it this weekend and you're at home, you can still participate online. We've got an incredible auction. If you hunt, fish, shoot, or enjoy cool things, you will really enjoy this auction that Freedom Hunters is presenting. But if you can make it to a Freedom Hunters Classic next year, wherever that may be and however that may look, it's an incredible treat. It's an

0: unforgettable experience. 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You could meet 4-star generals. You could meet our best and bravest, our heroes. That's a very special time, and it draws some great attention, Anthony.
1: Yeah, it's such a special time, and the patriotism that's there at the event just stands out. That you can just feel it in the room.
0: Absolutely. It takes money to take these guys and gals on these wonderful, wonderful hunting and fishing trips and to take good care of them. This is your opportunity to participate by bidding online. Tell us where to go to bid this weekend, because bidding ends tomorrow evening, Sunday evening, June 21st. This all comes to a close online. So you've got an opportunity today and tomorrow to bid. Anthony, where do we go, what do we do, and what are we going to find when we get there?
1: Yeah, you can go to freedomhunters.org, go to the fundraiser button, and it'll take you right to the auction. And we've got a countdown on the site, so you look on there, see how many hours or minutes we have to the close of the auction. But there's great items from Mantis, from Beretta, Bagheera, Benelli, Franchi, Stoger, Winchester, Safes, Sims, fishing gear, SKB, Kuyu, you name it, we've got it. And, we've got some awesome items and awesome support across the industry.
0: Absolutely. I am so looking forward to it. We will see you there tomorrow, Sunday, and throughout the event on Monday. Wrap it up with our 19th hole get together. And so a lot to do and a lot of fun to be had over the next 48. I recommend you go take a nap.
1: I definitely will take a nap for sure. Starting the evening of the 22nd and may not wake up till the 24th.
0: Well, that's good. That's good. Anthony, thank you so much. God bless you for what you do for these men and women. Thank you.
1: Oh, Billy, thank you so much for supporting our efforts, and definitely looking forward to a great night.
2: 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Hey, come see me at kinderoutdoors.com, K-I-N-D-E-R. Take a look at the bragging board. There's a fella on there named Landon Ferguson. He's 2.5 years old. Albuquerque, New Mexico, he caught a 17-inch largemouth bass while trolling for walleye with his Minecraft fishing rod. He's got a smile on his face and a largemouth bass in his little hands, and it's precious. Check him out on the bragging board at kinderoutdoors.com. Looks like he's on the back deck of Dad's boat or Grandpa's boat. He's out with somebody, and he's happy. Hey, I also heard from my buddy Mike Davis this week. He fishes the only walleye tour in the state of Texas. They were up on Foss Reservoir, Fort Cobb, recently. I don't know if this was a tournament or not, but he sent me a couple of pictures from the lake. 20 and 21-inch walleye that he caught out of Foss Reservoir out of Fort Cobb, Oklahoma. Beautiful fish, Mike. Thanks for the picture. I have not yet seen my invite to the fish fry, so I'll keep watching. The Real Foot Lake Crappie Challenge is coming up June 27 and 28. I mention that because if you're in the neighborhood, Samburg, Tennessee, on June 27th or 28th, next weekend, you might want to participate. $10,000 guaranteed first place money. Let's stretch our legs a little bit, and then we're going to talk about these great auction items with Freedom Hunters, Anthony Pace, when we come back to Nashville, Tennessee.
3: Hey, everybody, it's Dave Mercer with Bassmaster. And when I'm not in the great outdoors, I am sure thinking about it with Kinder Outdoors. Hey, Billy, get off the stage. I'm the MC.
2: Can you believe it's time to start gearing up for the 2026 Texas Trophy Hunters Extravaganza shows? 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Then San Antonio, August 7th through the 9th at the Freeman Coliseum Expo Hall. And wrap it all up in Fort Worth, August 21st through the 23rd at the Fort Worth Convention Center. The Texas Trophy Hunters Extravaganza, celebrating 50 years. 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We'll see you there. 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

0: the salty coastline breeze in Florida to the crashing shores of the Great Northwest and all prairies, woods, and waters in between, Kender Outdoors is there.
1: Over the years, I've heard from a lot of people that have dogs with an itchy coat, sensitive skin, skin issues. And I've heard from a lot of people that have had great success with Purina Pro Plan Sensitive Skin Formula for their dogs. Give it a try if that's your dog. Pick it up wherever quality dog fuel is found. Anthony Pace is the founder of Freedom Hunters, which gives back to our military men and women and families. And Anthony rejoins us now on the show. Thank you so much, Anthony. I know it feels really good for this weekend to finally arrive. It is the Freedom Hunters Nashville Classic.
2: Well, Billy, man, it's good to have you here in person. You know, it's nice to talk to you on the phone, but always good to have you right here in front of me.
3: You know, we have such a wonderful time at these events, and the banquet, the Freedom Hunters banquet, there's something different about it, and I could always feel there's something different. What is it? I do a lot of conservation banquets, Anthony, a lot, throughout the year, each year, and there was just something different about Freedom Hunters, and I finally put my finger on it just recently. When you go to a Freedom Hunters banquet and auction, it's a family event. There's kids running around there. It's not just the adult after five crowd. Kiddos running around and participating, and families and military families there, and everyone is welcome. It's a family atmosphere.
2: Yeah, it sure is. You know, it's always fun to be around, and a lot of the kids that you see around are veterans kids. And, you know, like Todd Rito and his family, you know, Todd was one of my early veterans that we took out, you know, 18, 19 years ago. And, so, you know, I've been around his kids, you know, since they were real little. I mean, they're like my nephews. And, so, you know, they're involved. They'll be out, you know, pushing raffle tickets and just, having a good time. So it is it's a really fun event.
3: Yeah, it sure is. I'm taking my granddaughter. My granddaughter's here with us this weekend. She's having fun. Never seen Nashville before. So, she was out. We were out on the town yesterday looking around, showing her the sights of Nashville, Tennessee. And then she'll be at the banquet with us tonight, enjoying that just a wonderful time. And she'll be exposed to these military families that are so special to us, Anthony. And We see a whole new group of youngsters coming up and learning the appreciation that all of us should have for our military warriors. You mentioned Todd earlier. He's one of my favorite guys, and we have a military family that volunteers. They've benefited from Freedom Hunters, like you said, but now they're a part of Freedom Hunters. They're part of the family, the volunteers that make this thing work every year. He's a big turkey hunter, I believe, from either Tennessee or Kentucky, right?
2: Yeah, he's from Kentucky, but yeah, he loves turkey hunting, and that's one of his big passions for sure.
3: Yeah,
2: so,
3: yeah.
2: So far, both boys have got their turkeys, and you know, it's pretty special.
3: It is, yeah, and it's just so much fun. And when you come to one, you're going to want to come again year after year and support this wonderful group. If you can't be here, I'm so sorry you're not. We're trying to tell you how special it is, and I hope we're conveying that message properly. But if you're not here, we have a tremendous, I mean, over-the-top auction at the banquet, and you can be a part of that from wherever you are. You can sit there in your easy chair in Florida and participate. Wet our taste buds for this auction a little bit, Anthony. Let's go over a few more auction items. I know we've highlighted some dandies over the past few weeks, but what else?
2: Yeah, you know, and some stuff that I really find handy is, you know, I've got a Winkler knife myself, and you know, he's donated a knife for the event. It's a really sharp looking knife, kind of black graphite. So really, you know, it's beautiful, but extremely useful, you know, sharp as can be, and it'd be a good one to carry on your hip out in the field for sure.
3: Yeah, or you know what? You could gift that to Dad. It's Father's Day weekend. There you go. Absolutely. Or you could, you know, put it under the Christmas tree or a great birthday gift for Dad. Get a little shopping out of the way this weekend. The Winkler knife, you'll see it online, freedomhunters.com or kinderoutdoors.com, and we've got links to the auction there. I know we give away some auction some tremendous firearms every year, but also we've got gun safes that, man, everybody, if you're going to own guns, you ought to have a safe.
2: Yeah, so Hornady always, you know, donates to the event. So we've got a nice, you know, nightstand gun safe there. And, you know, it's, again, they're great to have to keep your pistol, you know, close to you, but yet safe, you know, around the kids.
3: Yeah, absolutely. What else? What else has got Anthony's eye? Even though you spend all year putting this together, I know there are some peaches in there that you really like.
2: Yeah, you know, and you were talking turkey hunting earlier, and, you know, Pistol Creek Outfitters has donated a nice turkey call set. It's, you know, it's got a nice slate in it and some mouth calls, and then also has a choke tube certificate, so you can get it, you know, a choke tube for Jeb's choke tube for your shotgun. So that's kind of a neat thing, and it's set in a, you know, 250th anniversary you know, edition box, so pretty special there.
3: Yeah,
2: and then we've got some you know, exciting hunts. You know, one special one that I'm hoping, you know, you open up your pocketbook and buy for me tonight is there's a upland bird hunt in England. You know, and so it's you know, set with you know, the guys from Vintage Guns, and so you're going to be staying in a castle. You're going to be you know, hunting birds the way they do over there in England, as kind of sitting at a post and them flushing birds to you. So that's kind of a special one. I'd like to, again, for you to buy for me tonight if you,
3: yep,
2: you know, really appreciate me.
3: I'll check with Mama. Hunting the red-legged partridge in Europe, I bet she would love that. Absolutely love that. So other hunting trips and fishing trips, what else you got?
2: Yeah, we've got Nunzam donated a safari to us. We've got a couple fishing trips on the Chesapeake. You know, we've got a nice whitetail hunt in Ohio as well. So a couple different things there.
3: They grow them big in Ohio, Anthony.
2: Oh,
3: those big
2: do.
3: Old whitetails. My goodness gracious. So
2: you
3: do
2: just
3: you
2: look at the pictures on that site and take a look at some really nice
3: photos. Yeah. Yeah, just hand your checkbook over and let's go. That's all there is to say about that. There in Colorado where you live, are you a turkey hunter? Do you hunt turkeys much? Have you ever gotten into that?
2: I haven't. I've gone a couple times and I'd like to go more. I just haven't had the time.
3: They, I think you guys have some Merriam's turkeys up that way, and over in the eastern side of the state, you've got some Rios. You got some good turkey hunting opportunities up there. So, you know, you might benefit from that turkey call package. There's something for everybody in there. And if you're looking for artwork or really cool custom-made stuff, you've always got some really special items in that department.
2: Yeah, we do. So, you know, we've got some nice jewelry and, you know, duck calls and stuff. So, there's a little something for everybody there.
3: You betcha. Okay, we're going to take a little break and then we're going to come back. There's another way that folks at home can help us out with Freedom Hunters, and that's to take a veteran hunting or fishing, and that's a low-cost deal. It's just going to be time, and you're going to be the winner. You're going to be the one that receives the blessing if you step up and do this with Freedom Hunters. Can you hang on, Anthony?
2: I can sure hang on.
4: Good morning. This is General Leroy Sisco, and I'm honored to be here today. And when I'm not in the great outdoors, I'm thinking about it. With Big Billy Kinder Outdoors.
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2: 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Always good to see you, Russell.
1: Good to see you, Billy.
2: Hey, I wanted to check with you on a couple of things. You've been in here working hard now as CEO at the Dallas Safari Club for about 8 months, a little more. How are things shaping up? Is it aiming the way you want it to? Are things well?
1: Really good, Billy. When I first started, we're ahead of our big show in Atlanta, and that went off really good. We had a great attendance this year compared to last year with the storms and all, but kind of shut our show down and the airport down, and we're actually focused now on the summer show, excited about that, and then our focus is let's get through Atlanta in January and focus on getting back to Texas.
2: Yeah, get on back down to Texas. We're going to come back soon, and I want to talk about that briefly, but for folks that are not familiar, who is the Dallas Safari Club? What do we do?
1: Well, conservation, education, and advocacy are our three mission points. We do conservation work all over the world, and education work, through different organizations.
2: Russell, when I talk to a lot of people about the Dallas Safari Club, and occasionally somebody will say to me, well, why should I be a member of the Dallas Safari Club? I don't live in Dallas, and I don't safari. Well, if you're a hunter, if you enjoy this great heritage, I tell them, even if you're not a member, DSC is paying somebody to fight for your right to hunt and fish and shoot on Capitol Hill every day of the year. You benefit everybody.
1: We do, and a lot of people, that word safari, just they go directly in their mind to just works in Africa, and we do work in North America, all over the world, and I just don't think enough people realize that we're a hunting organization and we fight for hunters' rights all over the world, and many of our funds that are directed through grants are done right here at home.
2: Yep, absolutely. And we started as the Dallas Safari Club. It was a group of local guys that got together, but it was such a great idea that it started to grow. And now there are chapters across the U.S.
1: We have 27 chapters all throughout the U.S., and we have 30,000 members now.
2: Yeah.
1: So that's huge, and that number's growing.
2: Yeah.
1: So, and the chapters they're spread from the East Coast to the West Coast, and the way our chapter structure is set up, those funds stay right there in those states. So we're doing a lot of work, and we're covering a huge footprint right now.
2: Yep, absolutely. We all come together a couple of times a year for a huge party, and I love them both. But I got to tell you, my heart is really close to that summer expo at the Gaylord Texan. It's just so much fun staying at the Gaylord. My granddaughter, we take her with us. She goes to the water park and hangs out. I'm on the expo floor all day as happy as I can be. It is a great event.
1: It is a fabulous event. And I think our inaugural event last year, everybody had a blast at it. And they treated it as a vacation slash convention, yes. And I think it was well attended. And by the looks of the numbers, it's going to be even better this year. The hotels are almost sold out on that event. So we're excited about it, and it's right here in our back door.
2: Absolutely. You bet. So, you know, put your swimsuit on under your shorts and come on into the expo hall, and then slip out to the water park and have fun. And there's so many great restaurants there at the Gaylord. Literally, park your truck and you don't have to go anywhere. Everything you need
1: is right. Everything is in that. There's several restaurants and bars, and as you mentioned, the water park, and of course our expos set up, and that's where I'll be spending most of my time. So I'm looking forward to the event and seeing my exhibitor partners and friends from all over the world attend and raise some funds for our mission statement.
2: Yeah, absolutely. And those vendors were excited last year. When they left, they were smiling. It was the first one, so nobody knew how it's going to go. But typical DSE, it was top-notch, first class, and everybody left happy. And I think we have more vendors this year than we had last.
1: We have more vendors will be on the floor this year, and we also were expanding the space next year, and we'll have that show will be even bigger.
2: Wow.
1: So we're looking forward to it, and you know, we need people to get their banquet tickets as well. We didn't even talk about that, but we have several banquets and ladies' luncheon and life member appreciation breakfast. There's just so much to do. There's going to be something for everyone, all ages, too. Please bring the family and the kids.
2: If you are listening to us in Canada and you just can't make it down, first of all, we wish you were there, but if you can't make it down, you can still bid online, and all of these great auctions and raffles will be available to you.
1: Absolutely. Even the raffles are online, silent auctions online. If, you know, and you wonder how we're going to get it there, we're going to ship it to you. So please get online. It's online hunting auctions. Sign up, register to bid. Auctions will be uploaded in the next 7 days. So.
2: Okay. Very good. All right, Russell, I'm ready to go. I can't wait. I may get there a little early, get a day or two early just to hang out and be a part of the atmosphere. It is so much fun. And if you need any info, it's at biggame.org. If you're driving and can't remember, kinderoutdoors.com. You remember that, and we've got a link to everything there. When's the last time you took a day off and went fishing?
1: I haven't taken a day off since I started this position. So my wife recently asked me, she said, are you going to take a vacation? I said, I don't see one in the future.
2: Yeah, the cards don't show that. Russell, good visiting with you, man.
1: Thank you.
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3: The Quail Coalition has drawn the line. Quail decline stops here. South and West Texas and Western Oklahoma are the last strong natural regions for wild bobwhite quail. We've all watched the drastic decline across the southern states of the iconic bobwhite. The Quail Coalition has vowed to do all within human power to not only stop quail decline, but build a future where the quail will flourish across all of its original habitat. 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
2: 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Then San Antonio, August 7th through the 9th at the Freeman Coliseum Expo Hall. And wrap it all up in Fort Worth, August 21st through the 23rd at the Fort Worth Convention Center. The Texas Trophy Hunters Extravaganza, celebrating 50 years. What a party. 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
1: Anthony, in a nutshell, tell people why we're all together in Nashville, Tennessee this weekend. What is this all about?
3: Well, we're here to raise money to help take veterans and their families out on hunting, shooting, and fishing trips. And again, the trips can be very simple, be a half-day trip or something more exotic. Like we just got five or eight veterans back from British Columbia on a bear hunt. And, you know, that one was pretty special. But we did a, you know, a half day shoot at a sporting place with some veteran youth. So it can be anything and everything.
1: Absolutely.
3: There's always an opportunity to get guys and gals out.
1: Yeah, for sure. I remember a few years ago you telling me, because I had it in my mind that, you know, you guys are you're always out hunting big white-tailed deer with them. You're offshore fishing with them. There's all these big ticket things. But then you explained to me how just the day outside with these guys and gals is so very special to them. Y'all were going to go to Nebraska and shoot prairie dogs. And I thought, just something that simple. And what landowner wouldn't love to get rid of some prairie dogs? They're a hazard.
3: Yeah, absolutely. It's, you know, anything to get our veterans outside and engaged with each other, it really makes a big difference. You know, I've had people come back from, you know, a half-day fishing trip and say that it saved their lives. So, again, if it's squirrel hunting, if it's hunting hogs or prairie dogs, or, again, just throwing a line in your neighborhood pond, it's, you know, it's the simple opportunities that can make a big difference in someone's life.
1: So someone's listening and they say, you know, I've got 20 acres and that pond down there in the back, it's got some catfish in it, and I'd love to help a veteran, but how do I do this? How do I get connected with them, Anthony?
3: Yeah, it's simple. If you just contact us, info@freedomhunters.org, and, you know, let us know what you've got available. And, you know, you put a pin in the map anywhere in the U.S. and we've got veterans that are nearby. And we can hook you up with a veteran. And again, it can be as simple as, hey, I've got an opportunity to get two guys out here on my pond. And, you know, it's, nothing that elaborate, but it sure makes a big difference.
1: If they were to come shoot a doe on your place, it might help you balance your deer population, and it's certainly going to help them out. They're going to absolutely have a ball with that. Nothing is too small. Freedom Hunters can put it to work. I was talking to someone a few days ago, I don't remember who it was, and I was telling them about the Freedom Hunters organization and what great work you guys do. And I said, they've taken over 16,000 veterans and family members on hunting and fishing trips. I didn't lie, did I? That's the number, right? Over 16,000?
3: Yeah.
1: Wow.
3: Yeah, and I'm thinking by the end of the year, we'll definitely break that 17,000 mark. So
1: it's, wow.
3: It's a lot of people, a lot of stories, a lot of lives touched.
1: Yep, and changed and saved. We'll never know the number of lives saved, but it has saved many lives. So take us back to the very roots of this, Anthony. When you had this idea, why? Because, hey, man, it's a ton of work when you put this dream to work. Why did you do this? What made you take that commitment step?
3: You know, I had seen the way the media was starting to turn against, you know, those fighting in Afghanistan and Iraq, and I really didn't want to see it go the same direction that it did for our Vietnam vets. So, you know, it's like, what can I do to make a difference? And, you know, the love of the outdoors was something that I've always had with friends and family. And, you know, why not try to, you know, get our veterans outdoors, you know, between deployments and training and everything that they've got going. You know, a lot of times they don't have the opportunity to, you know, come up with an idea, or they're in a new area where they don't have the connections. So, you know, I figured I could take my network and try to build that out. And, you know, over the years, 20 years of building networks and making friendships, and that's, you know, volunteers helping all over the country has really made it, you know, a success.
1: Nothing endorses what Freedom Hunters does any more than the fact that veterans that you've taken hunting and fishing and gotten outdoors and loved on a little bit come back and want to volunteer. That tells me that what Freedom Hunters does is legit, because these guys and gals can sniff out a fake from 10 miles away. And they've seen the fakes. And they've seen the glory hogs. And Freedom Hunters is none of that. Freedom Hunters is all purely from the heart, serving our military men and women and their families, our Gold Star families. And when these guys see how legit and real and heartfelt the mission is for Freedom Hunters, they want to be a part of that, and they come and serve year after year after year. That says a lot, Anthony.
3: Yeah, it does. And it, you know, to me, it means a lot when I've got veterans who say, you know, you helped me get out of a dark place, and I want to help other veterans come out of that dark place as well. And to see them do that and have that passion, you know, for their brothers and sisters is huge.
1: Absolutely. Well, I just can't wait to see everybody there tonight at the banquet. Come on out next year. We'll be promoting it plenty early, give you plenty of lead time to make your reservations and come and join us. Sorry you can't be here this year, but by all means, help this wonderful organization in the auction. And you can bid right now. Bids are open. Tell folks, I know we've done it several times, but tell them again, Anthony, how they can go make a bid right now and keep up with that bid through the day, because, hey, once that auction is over, it's over.
3: Yeah, so it'll be closing down pretty soon, but if you get on freedomhunters.org, go to the Freedom Hunters tab, or the fundraiser tab on freedomhunters.org. Punch that button and follow the links over to the auction, and get your bids in, and bid high and bid often.
1: That's exactly right. Very good. All right, Anthony, I'll see you down on the floor in just a short time, and we'll have a great evening, great day, and a great evening.
3: Absolutely. Looking forward to it, Billy.
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5: 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Hey, I want to thank my Lord and Savior, Jesus Christ, for the time we have together in this camphouse every week and in Nashville, Tennessee, this week. Thank you for dropping by, and we'll see you again next time around. Hopefully, we'll hear from you this weekend at the online auction for Freedom Hunters. Till then, may God bless you and your bunch.

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